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3: Hi, this is Chuck and Mike from the Armstrong Advisory Group, and our new guide this month is titled Talking to Your Kids About Inheritance. Mike, what are some of the considerations for what needs to be brought up in conversations with your kids about their potential inheritance?
4: Well, first things first, I don't think it's always necessary that you do have the conversations. 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It can oftentimes lead to infighting. We've all seen that one before. And it can oftentimes lead to people making financial decisions because they're unaware of an inheritance that could be coming that might have been different had they been aware that someday, hey, this might be coming my way.
3: They're never easy conversations to have, but they're typically easier before there's a crisis as opposed to having to have them during or after the crisis.
4: 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And if you have those conversations up front and early on, it can at least go a long way to potentially prevent that.
3: The guide is titled Talking to Your Kids About Inheritance, and you can request it by calling 800-393-4001. 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
5: Okay, it's Chuck, it's Mark, and it's Tucker, and not much going on in markets today, to be completely honest. The S&P 500 is flat, you know. It's I put on a new shirt today. Feels like kind of a waste to get out of bed for that. You know, you've got the Dow up 63 points. whoop-de-doo. The NASDAQ composite down 48%.

0: actually. It's the magic of radio. Let's talk about the magic of AI for a minute. And, you know, for the last 10 years, any time that we've talked about, like, you know, companies that want to, like, make drones to deliver packages to you, I'm like, nope, don't want a part of it. And Tucker puts the pieces in the stack every, you know, few weeks or so. And I'm like, nope, still scared of it. Like, don't want the drones flying overhead with burritos. Like, I'm good. And y'all laugh at me and you're like, oh, Chuck, like, you're, the robots aren't going to turn on you. Blah, blah, blah, blah, blah. Like, I get it. Like, I'm an old fuddy-duddy and, you know, I'm missing out on, like, the next great thing. So with AI, everyone's, you know, interested in, hey, can I make this picture of a penguin bobsledding on top of a banana? Sure, you can do that if you want to. And that's fine. Like, penguins bobsledding on bananas don't hurt anyone because they don't exist, actually. What does hurt people are AI agents that decide to start hacking websites that they're not supposed to hack. And here's what happened. And this is just a wild story that has me convinced that I don't think we're all going to make it out of the next 10 years. And, like, not even the ones of us who would have, like, died from things other than AI. I think AI is actually going to end up killing some of us in the next 10 years. And, like, more than just, like, three people. So, like, I'm really starting to get kind of nervous about this because it's bad. So here's the deal. And I'm going to say a lot of, like, words that most of you have never heard before, but that's great. This is how we learn. Mark, have you ever heard of a website called Hugging Face?
1: I wouldn't admit it if I had.
0: No, you haven't. At least before today, you hadn't. So Hugging Face is an AI repository. Think of it as a website that you go to where you can download different AI models.
1: Oh, it's
0: you
1: like a GitHub for AI.
0: Basically, you can download different AI data sets, different, you know, different modifications to different AI platforms, all kinds of stuff so that you can, you know, be the most AI that you are. It is the most neutral of all neutral.

0: security incident. And they said that they detected an intrusion into their infrastructure that was, quote, different from anything that we had handled, and we thought it was driven by an autonomous AI agent system. Okay, like, you know, people paid attention. They were like, okay, that's kind of interesting. Tell us more. So it ended up using a chain of vulnerabilities to gain credentials and access data from the servers by, quote, executing many thousands of individual actions across a swarm of short-lived sandboxes with self-migrating command and control staged on public surfaces.
1: Come again.
0: Exactly. Basically, what I take out of this is it generated a bunch of, like, test instances and used stuff it was doing inside those to overwhelm Hugging Face's defenses. So here's what actually ended up happening. It turns out that this was actually an AI agent that OpenAI, one of the big hyperscalers, had created, and they created specifically a hacker agent, and they put it into an isolated environment for testing, saying, yeah, we're gonna have this thing, and what we want to do is we want you to prove that you're the best hacker agent possible. And somehow the agent, again, I don't know any specifics any more than any of you, the agent hacked out of the isolated environment, got into the actual internet, and said, you know what? I think the best way for me to prove that I'm a good hacker is to go and find a good hacking test, which there are plenty of, at Hugging Face. And so I'm going to hack into Hugging Face in order to, you know, access this test and then prove that I'm the best AI hacker possible. Okay, that's great. So it did that. There's apparently a hacking test called Exploit Gym at Hugging Face that measures how good AI agents are at hacking. And so it said, I'm going to hack Hugging Face to get into Exploit Gym. We don't know if it actually did well on the test or not, but the interesting thing is that pretty much what happened here was that Hugging Face, what stopped this from being worse was an AI agent at Hugging Face somehow detected this and said, okay, I need to deploy other AI agents in order to fight this off. I know, this is insane. It tried to call some of the most advanced frontier models in order to do so. The frontier model said, no, we've got all kinds of restrictions. Like, we don't want to even, like, hear a word that sounds like hack because, like, our coding has said, like, don't do this. The guardrails are up. No, we're not going to. So instead, it ends up pulling an open source Chinese model that fights off the attack from this open AI agent. You know, it's like, again, I'm just picturing them with, like, you know, electronic swords and stuff, basically, like, battling it out here.
1: Well, it's Tron.
0: It is Tron. It's very much that. Like, the light cycles are real now. And the irony of all this is that last week, an OpenAI, like, senior manager, I forget, you know, exactly the role that he has, posted a big, long Twitter screed about, like, well, the time has come for, like, the U.S. government to, you know, defend, you know, American interests in AI against the assault from, you know, Chinese models that are going to come and eat our lunch. And again, the ironic piece here is, okay, so the main repository of, you know, open access and open platform models in the U.S. just had to call on a Chinese model to defend itself from an open AI model, so maybe your timing wasn't particularly good, dude. And all I can think of is that we might not all die, but I don't think we're all going to live. Because remember, the AI agents and models that are being used right now are the worst that you will ever see for the rest of your life. You know, the AI models that you're seeing right now are like the Ford Model T. It like, that is what we are operating with. And as soon as they get more advanced beyond a point, they're going to cause problems where some of us are actually going to die. And it's because, and I know that all of you laughing are sitting there going like, oh, Chuck, you're just being, you know, overly dramatic. No, with any new technology, here's the thing. People die from it. Like, talk about, like, the original, you know, cars, airplanes, trains, Like, people die from, you know, poor use

0: technology when it's new. Like, that's just how it is. The difference here is, you know, in the past, okay, like, you invented, you know, not invented, you discovered how to use electricity. And you forgot, you know, oh, gee, you know, there's this electrical current, like, we didn't insulate the wires well enough and the house burnt down. Okay, that killed the people in the house, but it was isolated to that. This, because it's the internet, is connected to everyone. What happens when, like, an autonomous agent accidentally decides, okay, I'm going to, you know, hack into this power plant and shut it down, and now the city of Boston has no power, and the people in the hospitals are dying, and, like, refrigeration is gone, like... This is the problem, is the scale of it.
1: And it starts innocuously. Someone will tell an AI program, fix global warming, hypothetically.
0: The best way to do it? Well, kill all the humans.
1: All the carbon units, like V'ger from Star Trek. Kill motion picture, first film. Kill all the carbon units.
0: That was Star Trek 4.
1: V'ger.
0: Star Trek 4, I believe, right?
1: No. The motion picture.
0: That was the
1: picture.
0: First one?
1: Yeah. It was Voyager, like,
0: no,
1: 3.
0: That's right. The fourth one was
1: Voyage Home.
2: Now,
0: The whales.
1: Very 80s film.
0: Yeah.
1: Perfect.
0: Love that one.
2: Was just the nerdiest conversation on this show. But continue.
1: Do you remember? You'd be surprised how many dozens of people out of the tens of thousands listening.
3: Actually the fourth one.
0: Do you remember the...
1: Someone's got to be the arbiter.
0: Do you remember the material that Scotty invents in the fourth one in order to house the whales?
1: Transparent aluminum.
0: Yeah.
1: Yeah, that's easy.
0: It's fantastic.
1: Computer! He's talking into the mouse.
0: Yeah.
1: What a schmuck.
0: It's fantastic. Let's take a quick break. When we

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0: Last segment, we were talking about the battle taking place between OpenAI's hacker test model and a Chinese open source model that saved Hugging Face from being hacked in a worse fashion than it was. Mark, any other thoughts on this as it relates to just the general state of artificial intelligence?
7: I mean, is the horse already out of the barn on this? Have we missed the opportunity to treat this like nuclear technology, the nuclear technology was created, it was treated in the 1940s, government effectively took over research, it took over building of power plants and of course nuclear weapons. The implications of some bad actor or some sloppy actor, one of the terms used in the article that you were talking about in the last segment was that somebody referred to this model as being inadvertently used. And the whole point is no one made the decision. This stuff's out there in the wild getting general directives, the consequences of which, if followed logically as a machine will do, could be destructive economically or physically. Again, you tell an AI, fix global warming, hypothetically. It ignores the hypothetically, and it goes out and shuts down power plants and cuts power to hospitals, and as you said, people die.
0: You tell AI, solve world hunger.
7: Right.
0: Okay, great. Let's get rid of
7: the hungry.
0: That's
7: easy.
0: It solves the hungry people side of it instead of let's produce more food.
7: Keeping with the movie and out, Thanos solution.
0: Yes.
7: Kill one out of every two.
0: Yes.
7: So we know it's possible. This mishap

0: makes it all too real. The next mishap might not be a harmless little snafu. Should we be regulating this like it's a potentially existential threat, saying, telling the private sector, you got to stop now? And again, treating it like nuclear technology, you put it in a lab under government controls and you firewall it.
1: Here's the thing. You can't have it both ways is the only argument that I'll make. Is you can't cry for regulation and protection when you need it, but then say, no, you have to give us the freedom to do things.
0: I'm not talking about the industry.
1: No, but this is what the industry is saying right now.
0: Well, they're pathetic. Yeah, I don't listen to the industry.
1: You got OpenAI being like, oh, you got to protect us from like these Chinese competitors, but let us do everything that we want. Like, no, you can't have it both ways.
0: They're blinded by greed. They're hopelessly conflicted. I'm talking about we the people and our representatives. Is it time to tell them and our representatives to in turn enact laws to fence this stuff off, to keep it from getting out in the wild at the expense of maybe some people? Oh, what about the economic growth? Look, those are prospective. We don't really know. There'll be other sources of economic growth. The trend will continue to be upward sloping, all else equal.
1: You know, I was listening a few months ago to a podcast that was interviewing Paul Tudor Jones, probably one of the top like three or four traders, you know, of all time. And the topic of AI came up, and you know, he was asked about it, and he mentioned, he's like, look, I've been to, you know, a bunch of investment conferences, and at each one, you know, there's an AI expert now. And, you know, someone inevitably asks, you know, the AI expert or the panel of experts, hey, like, when are we gonna, you know, finally regulate artificial intelligence? And someone on the panel inevitably says, well, it's after like several hundred million people have died. And, you know, I kind of laughed it off when I heard it at first. Again, this was back in like March or April or something. And the further we've gone just in the last like 3-4 months with how quickly things are evolving, it really does feel like we're heading in that direction. You know, it's like, it's not going to be, oh, like, you know, the plane carrying two people crashed and okay, we need to do better next time. It's going to be, no, the AI did something stupid and thousands or millions of people died as a result of it.
0: It's too easy for this stuff to get off the island. To use another movie analogy, you keep the damn dinosaurs on the island.
1: We could do another one.
0: Please.
1: You know, do we need to just nuke it from orbit? Did that one not land?
0: It could be anywhere. Yeah. It could be on a kid's. The most destructive AI conceivable could be on a kid's laptop right now, and he or she's about to let it out into the. Well, I don't know how you prevent that. By the way, I'm just saying you shut down big corporations from funding this stuff and developing it, and you put it in a government lab. I don't know how strongly I feel about that. I need to obviously.
1: I don't either, but it seems like we're getting to the point of danger. Quick break here, and we've got Wall Street Watch next.
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5: 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It reflects a lifetime of hard work, values, and the hope of helping future generations. Our new guide, Talking to Your Kids About Inheritance, explains why sharing your intentions can be just as important as the estate plan itself. The documents may determine where your assets go, but a conversation can help your family understand why. You'll discover ways

0: 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So getting the clock started is always better than not having the clock started.
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1: Markets mixed and mostly quiet, with oil prices higher again today, with continued tensions between the U.S. and Iran. Investors also waiting for a batch of earnings after the bell today from Google's Alphabet, Tesla, and IBM. Right now, the Dow is up 0.25% or 137 points higher. S&P 500 is up only 5 points, mostly flat. And the NASDAQ down about 0.1% or 33 points lower. Russell 2000 is down about 0.75%. 10-year Treasury yield is up 2 basis points at 4.65%. And oil up nearly 3% higher, trading right around $87 a barrel. The Wall Street Journal reported that AMD and Anthropic have signed a deal for tens of billions of dollars worth of AI servers, supplying Anthropic with much-needed computing power. AMD will also invest up to $5 billion in Anthropic. AMD up by 2%. The Wall Street Journal is also reporting that Reddit has discussed shutting off Google's access to its content for AI use. Reddit shares are falling 9% on that news. Meanwhile, shares in Supermicro Computer surging 24% after the AI server company projected fourth quarter earning margins of 15 to 17%, nearly double its prior target. And Bloomberg reporting that Apple is readying an overhaul of its Mac line, seeking to capitalize on demand for powerful laptops and desktops fueled by the AI boom. Apple down modestly. I'm Tucker Silva, and that is Wall Street Watch.
3: Mark, we got a piece in the Wall Street Journal from their editorial board. It's titled, Kevin Warsh Has Breathing Space for Now. What's the case they lay out, and do you agree with it?
4: Inflation came down. We all know this. There was actual deflation in June. So month over month, prices, headline prices, fell by 0.4%. Mm. Deflation, falling prices. Rare, but it does happen. That gives them a little bit of room. That gives the Fed a little bit of room. They had been trending strongly up to that point. We had already blown past the Fed's inflation goal for the whole year. So for the sixth year in a row, no matter what happens, for the sixth year in a row, sure, the Fed's going to have failed to meet its target of 2% inflation. You can argue about whether or not that target should be modified, but they're leaving it in place for now.
3: Sure.
4: So that gives Warsh room. Traders seem to think the editorial notes gives Warsh some room. Do I agree? Look, I think his public posture is perfect. His almost obsessive focus on price stability, a phrase he repeats a lot, and rightly so, I think is helpful. He's not talking about other things the Fed could be doing, you know, keeping unemployment at its natural rate and stuff, which it almost certainly is. And by that, I mean the rate that won't push up inflation. So he doesn't have to worry about the employment side of the Fed's so-called dual mandate. He can focus on inflation, and he has been focused, at least in his public remarks, on inflation. The question that you raised with me last week when I was lauding his recent public performances is he going to follow through to earn the credibility that he desperately needs to fight inflation at the least possible cost when the time comes? That's an open question.

0: obviously, as much as I like his public, as much as I like his optics and his focus to this point. Do I agree that he's got some room? I honestly don't know, Chuck. It's hard to make the case. If you think about inflation is made up of a couple components, the core component, I'm not talking ex food and energy, I'm talking about like trend or so-called trend. I'll just leave it at that. That's made up of whether or not there's any slack in the economy, and there probably isn't right now, at least using the unemployment rate, and what are inflation expectations are doing. And the Fed can control more or less those two things, or at least heavily influence them. Do those signal problems? I don't think there's a lot of evidence for excess demand at this point. I think we're okay there. I don't think the economy's running too hot. The expectation side of it, though, might be problematic. And then there's the supply shock part of it, a totally different part of the inflation dynamic, but one the Fed has to think about. I'm not giving you a straight answer because I really don't have one. It depends on, I guess, how long the most recent spike rise in the price of oil lasts.
1: I remember back when Jerome Powell first became Fed chair. It was back in early 2018. And if you look at the effective federal funds rate, you know, going back to then, what you find is that Powell, when he came on board, started raising interest rates pretty quickly after he was appointed. And the chatter at the time was that, you know, Powell wanted to, you know, normalize interest rates. That was a lot of, you know, what we heard. Hey, I don't want to keep, you know, the federal funds rate, you know, at that zero bound. I want to, you know, raise interest rates. That's what I want to do. And I think the interesting thing is Powell basically raised interest rates all through 2018. And he raised them right up to the point where at the end of 2018, the stock market started breaking down and like no one really knew what was going on. But we saw, you know, a pretty significant fall in the S&P 500 at the end of 2018, where, look, we went through, I think it was, I want to say it was like a 20%, almost a 20, yeah, it was like a 15, 16% decline that we went through that culminated with, it was like Christmas Eve, and Steve Mnuchin comes out. Tuck, do we still have, you ever chat with the Mnuchin?
2: Steven Mnuchin?
1: You ever chat with the Mnuchin?
2: Not lately. No. He's a busy guy still, you know?
1: Okay. But Mnuchin comes out, who I thought by and large did a fantastic job as Treasury Secretary during the first Trump term. Mnuchin comes out like Christmas Eve and is like, hey, everyone, the plumbing in the financial system is fine. No, you don't have to worry about anything. And everyone kind of looks up and is like, we didn't think anything was wrong. Is there something wrong that we should worry about? And from that moment on, Powell was never as hawkish as he was in that first year. And that experience spooked him for some reason. And to this day, like, I don't know exactly what went on in November and December of 18, but Powell never acted the same way as he did then when it came to interest rates. From then on, anytime push came to shove and he had a you know, fork in the road of, hey, can I be dovish or can I be hawkish? He went dovish. And so this is why my point on Warsh is, hey, like the guy's been there for, you know, less than 2 months now. And he's talking a big game, just like Jerome Powell was during, you know, his whole first year when Powell was actually raising rates. And then something hit the fan at the end of that first year, and Powell was never the same from a policy perspective.
0: I don't know Powell's intellectual history. I know Warsh is a little better. He's a bit of an ideologue. He's a hard money guy. That expression comes from when money was specie, gold, silver.
1: Yeah, which is interesting because gold's not a particularly hard metal, actually.
0: Yeah, as I understand it, it's
1: very soft,
0: malleable.
1: Very malleable. That's why you, when you put it in jewelry, you don't often have 24 karat
0: and
1: because
0: why
1: you need something to harden it up.
0: Why it's easy for the king to clip the coins, which is
1: correct.
0: The predecessor to seniorage, what research is called seniorage, just means printing money to pay your bills.
1: Anyway,
0: sorry, I just want to get that out there. 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
1: Well, Scotty didn't make transparent gold.
0: I had to throw something out there. Well, they don't have money in the
1: 23rd. 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
0: No money in the 23rd century.
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1: Mark, I'd like to start things off for Stack Roulette, if that's okay. I've got good news. If you're looking for something in the latter part of the summer, Mediterranean Yacht Rentals, prices are down. So if you're looking for something to do, according to Jonathan Beckett, who is the CEO of super yacht brokerage firm Burgess, yacht rates are down 20 to 30% from last year. What does that mean, you might ask? Well, the 130-foot Club M is now offering a special rate of $239,000 for the third week in July. And so if you happen to have, you know, $250,000 lying around that you don't know what to do with, gosh, like, that yacht seems great. It's pieces like this that I wonder, hey, how does that make it onto CNBC? But then it's because, oh, like, you know, admittedly, I find it kind of interesting, and, you know, they knew that we would talk about it. Not us specifically, but someone would. I never knew that, like, private yacht rentals were a thing until here.
0: You never seen Below Deck?
1: What's that?
0: You don't know Below Deck? You know Below Deck.
1: I don't know Below Deck.
0: You're a garbage reality TV fan. You should know what Below Deck is.
1: I don't. I'm
0: they
1: limited.
0: Follow this given party, and they follow the yacht crew, and they have their inner turmoils, and then they have their turmoils with the party.
1: I want to clarify.
0: Yeah.
1: I am a garbage reality dating fan.
0: There's dating.
1: But that's not. It doesn't sound like that's the main premise. Like, I don't do, like, Real Housewives. I don't do.
0: I don't either.
1: You know, like, I'm specifically like, hey, give me, like, 20 people with some weird dating premise, but not too weird. The one where they had the different ages. Do you ever watch Age of Attraction?
0: No.
1: Not good.
0: No.
1: Not good. The other one that was. That honestly I shut off halfway through because it was too disturbing was called The Ultimatum. The premise of that one was. So it's like five couples that one person has given the other person an ultimatum, like, you need to marry me or we're breaking up.
0: Okay.
1: And then they put them all in a hotel and switch who they're, like, dating for a week. And I got through, like, three episodes of it and was like, no, I can't watch this anymore. This premise, like, this is just...
0: Yeah, it seems too
1: not
0: harsh.
1: Good. Like, this is, like, there's too much real going on here. And I can't deal with it. But no, I'm so Below Deck, they rent yachts?
0: Yeah, in the Mediterranean, yeah.
1: Oh, well, maybe I should watch that after this.
0: I guarantee you, you'll love that. It's right up your alley.
1: Interesting.
0: Yeah.
1: I'm
0: stunned you've not heard of the show.
1: Haven't watched it. The only other ones that I watch that are, like, reality-ish based, like, cooking competition shows,
0: yeah, of
1: I'll
0: course.
1: Watch. And the other one that I got into last summer is, you watch Traitors at all?
0: I've heard of it, no, but I've heard good reviews of it.
1: Its basic premise is like, okay, like 20 people go to a castle and three of them are somebody, traitors and have to right. kill someone each night and they vote off who they think the traitors are. And I've gotten into that one and it's pretty good. Hmm. So that's what I got, Mark. What do you got?
2: In our reporting on in the story you read about OpenAI's model hacking facehuggers or, I'm sorry, whatever that repository is called, did it note that the program that the offending program broke out of a test environment? Did you note that? Did I miss it? Wall Street Journal is...
1: Yeah, it broke out of a test environment.
2: Okay, I don't think...
1: The Raptors are testing the fences.
2: Yeah, that's pretty... That is as wild as the trespassing or whatever legally they did is called, and the fact that they were able to effect some damage. They got out. I thought somebody let it out. Forgive me.
1: No.
2: I thought somebody let it out into the wild.
1: No.
2: Sort of.
1: It escaped.
0: Do we know how? This is a dumb question, but do we know how old these AI agents are? These specific ones. Did they
1: like when were they born?
0: Yes.
1: The sense I get is these are ones that have been developed in the last month
2: on,
1: or two.
2: Yeah, you're building
0: the last
2: on
0: month
2: code
0: or two.
2: That,
0: oh, good.
2: And some of the code could be years old. You just keep.

0: it did. So it really does feel like a combination of Jurassic Park and Tron is kind of where we're heading here. And
1: I mean, that sucker could turn the Wi-Fi on itself, probably, even if you do. I mean, you're going to have
0: look, what if we're not even talking to anyone anymore? What if it's already shut us off?
1: I actually think there's a good chance of that, according to
0: the
1: most recent book. Yeah.
0: Oh, so you think that's not related to the AI? Yeah. It's just that's more of an us problem. Let's take a quick break for the rest of the day. If we're back tomorrow, it means the AI hasn't gotten us. If we're not back tomorrow, well, it's been fun. Have a great rest of the day. We'll see you tomorrow.

0: Hi, this is Chuck and Mike from the Armstrong Advisory Group. We've got a guide available this month. It's titled Talking to Your Kids About Inheritance. And Mike, one of the pieces that I think needs to be focused on in this discussion is how long-term care situations may influence what kind of inheritance is able to be passed on and what plans are for long-term care.
1: Yeah, we all know the vast majority of people do not carry long-term care insurance, whether for right or wrong, that is the case. And so having an understanding with the kids, not only of, you know, who's in charge of making medical decisions, but how you expect that those medical decisions could affect a future inheritance and what to prioritize, right? Maybe there's a family home that's always been in the family that you want to make sure is passed along, and valuing that appropriately compared to retirement accounts or something else can be confusing for children.
0: When we talk about the impact that long-term care costs can have on an inheritance, what's the scale that we're talking about these days?
1: Well, I mean, in Northeast, where this type of care is typically most expensive, you can be talking about pushing $200,000 a year on certain types of long-term care. 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And so understanding that and having those conversations early is important.
0: The guide is titled Talking to Your Kids About Inheritance, and you can request it by calling 800-393-4001. 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
3: Hi, everyone. I'm Mark Rosenthal. Here's what's happening on this Tuesday night. We're talking about cloudy skies. It'll be warm and muggy with the chance of occasional showers and thunderstorms, lows in the upper 60s. Tomorrow, lots of clouds, a little peekaboo sun. It'll be warm and muggy near Edie. Look for some pop-up showers and storms. Thursday is looking much nicer. That's my forecast. I'm Mark Rosenthal.
4: 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Now, Todd, it takes 5 years to protect your assets from the cost of long-term care. If you aren't sure you or your spouse will make the 5 years before going into a nursing home, should you even bother to do your estate planning?
5: The answer is absolutely yes, you should bother. And here's why, folks. There's people who maybe don't even start their planning until they're 80. It doesn't mean

0: just because you're 80, you don't try, you don't plan, right? 85, you plan. You don't know whether you're going to get sick or not get sick. But by the same token, when you're 65 and you're doing your planning, you also might not make it past the 5 years. 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So getting the clock started is always better than not having the clock started.
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4: 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If you need assistance in any of these areas or have a question about another issue that may affect your future, call 866-848-5699 to make an appointment. 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
5: Welcome into the Legal Exchange with Todd Lutsky. I'm Susan Powers, a financial advisor with the Armstrong Advisory Group, and I'm joined by Todd Lutsky, a partner with the law firm of Cushing & Dolan with a master's in taxation. Welcome, Todd. How are you today?
0: I am never better. You?
5: I'm great, thank you. What do you have for us this week?
0: A couple of things. We've got a Massachusetts, how about that? We're sticking around here.
5: Nice.
0: A Supreme Court case dealing with liens, Medicaid liens, a lifetime lien, an at-death lien, estate recovery. How long do you have to file your lien? If you file late, does Massachusetts still win? How does the MUPC, Massachusetts Uniform Probate Code, work? All that stuff is going to be addressed in here, along with lots of lessons on applying for Medicaid. Mm. And lastly, a real life story. This is one where the family came in. They're 75 and 79 years old, and they came in after they had already spent $150,000 on the nursing home because they were told by the nursing home that they were ineligible for Medicaid because they had too many assets. Ugh. Can you imagine?
5: Yep, I can.
0: Folks.
5: We've seen it time and time again.
0: I told them, yes, you have a lot of assets, but you're a married couple and you have a healthy spouse, and there's a lot of last-minute things we can do with the different kinds of assets you have, countable versus non-countable assets. I bet they didn't tell you that. They didn't tell you how you can transfer assets to spouses, how you can buy annuities mm-hmm. to protect assets for the healthy spouse, to prevent spousal impoverishment. I mean, folks.
5: No, what they told them is, we'll help you apply for free. just as soon as you spend down all of your
0: money,
5: right?
0: So, folks, I will explain to you what we did for this family and how we got them eligible for Medicaid, even though there was no planning done. But, folks, I'm here to tell you about this guide for the month, Unlocking the Power of Medicaid Irrevocable Trust, so that

0: in a month, MassHealth files a notice of claim and a death lien, an at death lien. Remember, there's a lifetime lien and a death lien. Okay. September 27, 2021, the property is sold, finally. Wow. And the money is held in escrow. The PR files a claim to strike the state's, both MassHealth's lien and claim against the estate. The trial court granted the motion. The lien, they said, is not applicable. Why? Because the property was not sold during life. That's the lifetime lien. It expires. Mm. And the claim against the estate, although he died before the effective date of the MUPC, the Mass Uniform Probate Code, the three-year rule applies. The three-year rule meaning you got to file a claim within 3 years.
1: You snooze, you lose.
0: That applied because it believed that it was retroactive. Remember, he died before the effective date of the MUPC, but this court believed that the MUPC three-year rule was retroactive and applied to this case, barring the claim.
1: So that was a new rule that was with the new MUPCs.
0: Right, 3 years from death. Right?
1: Yeah.
0: You didn't file. You're way beyond that. Well, the SJC... decided that the lifetime lien must expire at death. So they affirmed the lower court on the lifetime lien. I agree with that.
1: Yeah.
0: They reversed on the MUPC issue, stating that it's the retroactivity of the three-year rule does not apply.
1: Right.
0: It was only prospective after 2012.
1: Mm-hmm.
0: Therefore, the old 50-year rule... continued to apply, and MassHealth can recover from the sale proceeds of the property.
1: Which sounds right, unfortunately.
0: Sounds right. I mean, and that's if that's the rule, that's
1: years.
0: The rule. Yeah, they had a 50-year rule.
1: Wow.
0: So we're happy about the MUPC.
1: We're happy about the three-year rule, right?
0: Yeah, it's a much better rule. So that's a little bit about, you know, people think all these things that happen, like how does all this work? Look, here's how it works. It doesn't go away just because you go crawl under a rock and don't sell the house.
1: Right. You ignore things.
0: It doesn't work, folks. It's going to come out when you really try to sell the house because the buyer's attorney is going to discover all the lien problems and you can't transfer a good title to the seller the buyer.
1: With the rules currently, even if you waited 5 years to sell it, they would have already put their lien on. If they put their lien on within 3 years, then it's stuck.
0: Yeah, you just got to put the lien on.
1: Yeah.
0: So that's the difference, folks. Lots of stuff going on here. What can we learn from this? Well, procrastination never helps. This guy died without a will. He didn't have anything in place.
1: Mm-hmm.
0: I mean, at least if he had a trust in place. Look, here he had nothing, right? If they had thrown this Yarmouth property in a trust, it would have avoided probate. There would have been no liens. It would have been protecting the assets from the nursing home up front. There is no way to put a lien on the property once it's in the trust. You wouldn't have had to worry about a lifetime lien or a death lien or anything or any probate. So it would have just been in the trust. Now, remember, why do they put the lifetime lien on? Well, it can be non-countable, but they're going to put the lien on it, remember. It's non-countable, but

0: it's helpful in this case. So what's going on here? What's this three-year rule? The new three-year rule is, again, you have 3 years after death to place a lien on the property. However, this person died before 2012. 50-year rule.
1: 50 years. That's crazy.
0: Now, why are these trusts, these Medicaid irrevocable trusts, so important? 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The money then is protected.
1: Yep.
0: It doesn't reset the 5-year waiting period. It doesn't do any of that. So you have so much more flexibility
1: and
0: with
1: control.
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4: Hi, this is Chuck and Mike from the Armstrong Advisory Group, and our new guide this month is titled Talking to Your Kids About Inheritance. Mike, what are some of the considerations for what needs to be brought up in conversations with your kids about their potential inheritance?
3: Well, first things first, I don't think it's always necessary that you do have the conversations. But just beware that if you don't, it can lead to confusion after the fact, especially

0: if it's a non-equal distribution of assets, it can oftentimes lead to infighting. We've all seen that one before. And it can oftentimes lead to people making financial decisions because they're unaware of an inheritance that could be coming that might have been different had they been aware that someday, hey, this might be coming my way.
1: They're never easy conversations to have, but they're typically easier before there's a crisis as opposed to having to have them during or after the crisis.
0: Well, I mean, to put it plainly, at a certain age, you might not be able to explain the decisions, yeah, and that can lead to even tougher conversations. But what I would urge people is to, you know, think about how to have those conversations.

0: early, get calling often to make sure Todd can answer your question. That number again is 888-205-2263. Again, 888-205-2263. Mr. Lutzky, how are you doing today?
1: I am never better. How are you doing?
0: Good. I've really been enjoying the World Cup. Yeah, over the last month or so. It's been fantastic.
1: I enjoy it, too.
0: I actually met a boy the other day who was half French and half Scottish.
1: Yeah? Who do you play for?
0: He's a wee lad.
1: That's good, yeah.
0: Yeah.
1: That's good.
0: It's been great. Todd, want to talk to you a little bit about Medicaid. And specifically, let's say that someone is going into a nursing home.
1: Yeah.
0: And is trying to have Medicaid cover the cost of said nursing home.
1: Yes.
0: What does a Medicaid application actually look like? Is it like a form you fill out at the DMV? Is it like taking the SATs? Like what is the Medicaid application? Like how does it work?
1: Yeah, you know, that's important. We talk so much about planning, Scott, and I'm sorry, Scott.
0: I appreciate that. I appreciate Zach. That, Mike. Thanks, Rick.
1: Yeah. So, Chuck, we spend so much time, you know, talking about how to save assets from the nursing home with irrevocable trusts and whatnot. But inevitably, and I think you're right to bring it up, Chuck, that there's going to be assets that are either not in the irrevocable trust when, you know, you've done your planning because you can't put everything in there, or you've not done your planning and there's a whole lot of assets that are at risk. So either way, we have to face that when we're going through the Medicaid application process. And it's important to know that some assets are countable, some assets are not. You have to figure out what to do. Don't apply on your own. But the application process itself is so time-consuming. Like, one, you're going to need 5 years worth of every bank statement, 5 years worth of every investment statement, IRA statement, 401k statement. You're going to need 3 years of tax returns. You're going to need your birth certificate, your Social Security number. You're going to need your driver's license. You're going to need Medicare card. I mean, on and on you need to go. A deed to your house. You're going to need to show everything because they're looking to see if you made any transfers in the last 5 years. That's why I came up with the 5 years amount of bank statements and whatnot. They're looking to see if you've done anything to create a reason to deny you Medicaid benefits, right? And so once you fill out all that and you put all that information on the application, you have to support everything on that application with all this information, and then you send it in. And then they're going to sniff it over. And almost inevitably, no matter what you send in, they're going to come back to you in about 30 days and say, here's what else we're looking for. And then you're going to have 30 days to reply to that. And you can only then hope that you've got everything in order. You've met the financial eligibility requirements. You got the assets spent down the way you're supposed to. Then 30 days after that, so 90 days on a good day, you could probably get an approval if you're in order, or at least an answer back saying you're approved or denied. And now the key here is those 30-day windows, and this is why you don't want to apply on your own. First of all, you're not going to know how to save assets last minute if you do this, but if you don't have a lawyer. But more importantly, if you miss that 30-day deadline, you've lost an entire month. Okay? And so that could cost you $15,000, $16,000, $17,000 because your ability to go back up to 3 months as you go through the application process would be lost. And so now you can only go back, you know, you've wasted a month. So now you have to go pay privately for that month. So folks, a lot involved. Good question, Chuck or Zach or whoever you are today. On that.
0: Thanks, Steve. talking with Todd Lutzky from the law firm of Cushing and Dolan. This is your chance to ask Todd your estate planning questions live on air right now. Phone number 888-205-2263. Again, we usually have time for a couple of questions here. Still have some room there. So 888-205-2263 is the number for you to call. We're going to take a quick break, but when

0: when we return, we are going to get to your questions with Todd. That phone number is 888-205-2263. 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
2: 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Now, Todd, it takes 5 years to protect your assets from the cost of long-term care. If you aren't sure you or your spouse will make the 5 years before going into a nursing home, should you even bother to do your estate planning?
3: The answer is absolutely yes, you should bother. And here's why, folks. There's people who maybe don't even start their planning until they're 80. It doesn't mean just because you're 80, you don't try, you don't plan, right? 85, you plan. You don't know whether you're going to get sick or not get sick. But by the same token, when you're 65 and you're doing your planning, you also might not make it past the 5 years. So just because you might not make it past the 5 years is not a reason to get this clock started. For example, lots of times when we put assets in the trust, we leave lots of assets outside the trust, especially IRA assets. So let's say you made it 3 years, but you had $200,000 in an IRA outside the trust. If I got $1 million worth of assets in the trust, I'm happy to spend $200,000 of my IRA to get past the remaining 2 years to get me protected from the nursing home with the $1 million that went in there. So getting the clock started is always better than not having the clock started.
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0: Still room on the phone lines at 888-205-2263 if you've got a question for Todd Lutsky. Let's go first to Phil in Worcester. Phil, what's your question for Todd?
1: Hi, Todd. I was left $30,000 in a will

0: out slowly as needed to take care of your expenses or make your life better in some way, but not all at once so as not to cause a problem with your governmental benefits. Hope that helps a little, folks. But I want to talk to you about the guide we're giving away as well this month, as we're getting closer and closer to the end of the month, Unlocking the Power of Irrevocable Medicaid Trusts. We talked about the Medicaid application process, but you know what? It's a good idea to just get assets in here so they're protected. It explains in a very question and answer format that I keep adding new questions that I get from folks like you all the time as to how it works. You know, can I put money in? Can I take money out? How do I invest it? Is there an income tax problem? Can I live in my house? Can I sell my house? Is there an income tax problem if I sell my house? Can I buy another one? Can I put rental property in? Folks, everybody wants to know how they work. If you've never knew whether these trusts are right for you, but you wanted to know, get the guide. When you're done reading it, I think you're going to have an answer one way or another. 866-848-5699 or LegalExchangeShow.com. 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You can download it right there. And go to Cushing Dolan PC, our Instagram page, for more information.
1: Todd, got another one here for you. Let's go to Sean in New Hampshire. Sean, what is your question for Todd Lutsky?
2: Yes, thanks for taking my call. My wife has full-blown dementia. Mm-hmm. We have two pieces of property that are in a trust, family trust, mm-hmm. and all the other accounts are, you know, if I pass, everything goes to her.
0: Joint.
2: And vice versa.
0: Yeah, joint.
2: And then after my wife passes, everything goes to the kids,
0: yep.
2: you know, equally. So what should I do to kind of change that? Because she wouldn't be able, if I pass, everything goes to her, but she's not capable of handling.
0: So I think the bigger question is twofold. One, are you worried about her? If she goes to a nursing home, are you covered to cover the cost of the nursing home, or do you want to know what happens if
2: no,
0: she?
2: That's no problem.
0: Good.
2: I just wanted to know how to handle if I pass first.
0: I would set, if you've got a family trust in place, what it said you did, I would make sure not only the properties are in there, but as many bank accounts and investment accounts that are non-IRA accounts, those can't go in, I would make the owner of those accounts, the trust, and get rid of the joint, okay? Because this family trust you have likely will have a trustee. Now, if she's not competent to serve as trustee, and she obviously won't be, then you'll have an alternate trustee, which is likely one of your children, and then the trust will be designed to take care of, hold the assets, and take care of your spouse with those assets through the trustee. So the trustee can help you accommodate that. And of course, it helps you avoid probate. It reduces estate taxes better the more assets you have in there. So make sure you get that tucked away first, and then you don't have a problem. And lastly, change the designated beneficiaries on your IRA, maybe not to go directly to your spouse, but instead into the trust, and then that'll be protected and used for your wife as well. So hope that helps.
1: Todd, got one more for you here. Let's go to Joe in Fitchburg. Joe, you're on with Todd Lutsky.
3: Hi, Todd. Thank you for taking my call. Sure. I'm thinking about selling a business, uh-huh. and it's in a trust.
0: Okay.
3: So how would I go about doing that?
0: Is the trust revocable?
3: I think it's irrevocable.
0: Oh, okay. So we need to really know that, number one. So if it's irrevocable, who are the shareholders of the business? The trust?
3: Myself. I own the business outright.
0: So when you say you own the business, you own the stock in the business?
3: Yes.
0: Is it an S corp or a C corp?
3: It's not a corporation. It's an individual business.
0: Oh, so there's no stock. It's just a doing yep. business as kind of thing.
3: Exactly.
0: Sole yep. proprietorship.
3: Exactly.
0: Okay. So then it probably is not owned in an irrevocable trust, right? It can't be because you're the owner, you said.
3: Yes, right. Exactly.
0: All right. So it's not in a trust. So I think we got past that question already.
3: Okay.
0: And so now you're just basically selling your business, whatever it is. It's either going to be an asset.

0: or it's going to be a stock sale, right? So we're going to have to figure out what's the best income tax way to sell this. I mean, do you have account receivables? Do you have customer list? Do you have goodwill on the name? You know, or do I have a bunch of equipment that I want to sell so it's more of an asset sale? These are all things that, as you might imagine, this is going to be a little more complicated than you can answer in a few minutes on the radio. But the bottom line is get yourself a good tax lawyer, because how you structure the sale from a tax standpoint is going to make all the difference to you. In other words, can we allocate more of the sale proceeds to capital gain and less to what is ordinary income? That would make a big difference just in the rate structure. And that's going to be a function of what kind of sale is it. Again, asset sale or stock sale. So I think there's a lot of information you're going to have to provide to me or to whoever the lawyer is that you use about the sale. But you're right. You're spot on. You ought to definitely seek out counsel to get help on selling a business.
1: Mr. Lutsky, thank you so much for joining us today.
0: Yeah, always a pleasure. Thank you.
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1: Welcome back into The Legal Exchange with Todd Lutsky. I'm Susan Powers, a financial advisor with the Armstrong Advisory Group. And I'm joined, of course, by Todd Lutsky, a partner with the law firm of Cushing & Dolan with a master's in taxation. So, Todd, this month's guide, it's all about unlocking the power of irrevocable trusts. In the same fashion, this guide is all questions and answers. So I'm going to ask you questions.
2: That's it.
1: And let's see if your answers match the guide. How's that?
2: Rolling up my sleeves.
1: All right. So let's start with some pretty basic things. What type of assets should you actually retitle or transfer into one of these irrevocable Medicaid trusts?
2: And that's a fair question. First of all, it really can hold almost anything you want it to hold. It can hold your home, rental property.
1: Yeah.
2: If you want to put that in, vacation homes.
1: Mm-hmm.
2: Investment portfolios,
1: mm-hmm.
2: bank accounts, CDs. I'm not suggesting you throw all your money in, but
1: sure.
2: any amounts of any of these things can be all retitled to this trust. But the one item that you really, or maybe two items you have to deal with separately, one item for sure would be qualified money.
1: So retirement accounts.
2: IRA or 401k, 403. Be, you know, the 457 plan.
1: Roths or traditionals.
2: Yeah, mm-hmm. you can't really transfer those in because you'd have to take them out of where they are, which generally results in a huge income tax liability. So you kind of got to leave those alone.
1: Sure.
2: There's other ways to deal with it. And the other one that you most of the time don't put in the trust is life insurance, right? Because if you're making premium payments and you don't own it, because the trust owns it, then that's going to be a waiting period every time you pay the premium on the policy.
1: If you're still having to make premium payments, Todd, and it's owned by your trust, and you have liquid assets in your trust, could the trust make those premium payments if you have cash in the trust?
2: I would say that's an option, right? So if you're one of the items we talked about putting in there is the investment portfolio, and you want to buy and sell things on the investment portfolio side, you can liquidate some money to pay the premium. That would be okay because that's not creating a five-year waiting period.
1: Perfect. Okay.
2: So that's kind of the general rules of funding.
1: So I know that if I wrote you a check, it'll be a small check.
2: Yeah, small check.
1: Anything larger will just bounce.
2: True.
1: Yeah. So if I wrote you a big check, I'd have to do a gift tax return. I don't know if I'd have to do a transfer tax or not, but if you transfer things to your trust, do you have to file gift tax returns and transfer taxes and all of that stuff?
2: Yeah, so I think that you're right. To make the analogy, if you wrote me a check for more than $19,000, remember that $19,000 is that freebie amount that doesn't require any reporting of any kind. But if you wrote a $100,000 check to me or to a child or to whoever you wrote it to, that's arguably a taxable gift to the extent it's north of the $19,000.
1: Right.
2: And you would have to file the form. It's called a 709 gift tax return. You're not going to pay any gift tax, but you still got to file it. You just eat up some of your exemption. Transferring assets to these trusts, because remember, you could be transferring $1 million home.
1: Sure.
2: $700,000 vacation home you could be transferring to these trusts. Those transfers are incomplete gifts the way this trust is designed. So you really aren't required to file. I mean, they say you should file, but there's no reason to file because it's not a gift.
1: Mm-hmm.
2: The asset in the trust is still going to be part of your estate when you die by design.
1: Yep.
2: For basis step up and things like that. So incomplete gift for gift tax purposes, don't have to file anything, you're in good shape. Folks, these are just a few of the, it's a flavor of the questions and answers that are in this guide.

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1: So let's say you transferred your home into your irrevocable trust.
0: Good call.
1: Who's responsible for paying the expenses that are attributable to that home after it's been transferred into the house?
0: Well,
1: into
0: you
1: the
0: are.
1: Trust?
0: You are. Remember a second ago we just talked about this is not a completed gift.
1: Mm-hmm.
0: Yes, title changed, but you still kind of there's language in the trust that says all the income that's generated belongs to you.
1: Yep.
0: So by having that retained right to the income means you have this retained right to live there. So if you're living there, you're going to be paying the bills, utilities, real estate taxes. I think that's what you mean.
1: Yes, exactly.
0: Right out of your own personal account, just like you used to.
1: So what if I have been using my investment account to pay, you know, the big things, you know, home improvements and real estate taxes, things like that for my home, and I've gone and I've transferred all of my investments into my trust, what happens then?
0: You could use money in the trust to maintain another asset in the trust.
1: Yeah.
0: You can do that. So you can use what's in the trust to pay the bills on the items that are in there. Or like you could even use the money in the investment portfolio in the trust and say, I want a new roof.
1: Yep.
0: You could pay a contractor to put a new roof on the house that's owned by the trust. Why?
1: Mm-hmm.
0: You're just investing money differently.
1: Yeah.
0: You're saying, I don't like this stock. I want a new roof.
1: Mm-hmm.
0: Fine. It's an investment. So things like that would be okay.
1: So kind of along those lines, Todd, we have a mutual client who is in the process of selling their what was their primary residence and now refurbishing their vacation home to make it their new primary.
0: Okay.
1: So they're going to actually be selling their primary home at the end of this month. So they're going to have, we've opened up brokerage accounts in the name of
0: their
1: trust.
0: And both of these houses are in the trust.
1: Both of these houses are in their irrevocable trust. So we've opened up brokerage accounts in the anticipation of receiving
0: money
1: proceeds from the sale of that home.
0: Perfect.
1: So now they are going to be renovating what will be their new primary residence. It's their existing vacation home.
0: Right.
1: Probably a couple hundred thousand dollars of expenses. So how does that look from a practical perspective? Like, how do they go about doing that?
0: Right. So I think what you're driving at, Susan, is it sounds like they're going to be using a lot of principal, not just income.
1: Yes.
0: Because these trusts are income-only trusts. They do allow you to get access directly from the trust for the income.
1: Mm-hmm.
0: Hey, just pay it out automatically into their personal account, and that's how it works. But Todd, this addition we're putting on or this renovation we're doing might be hundreds of thousands of dollars.
1: Yep.
0: If it is, that's principal. So I sell my home that I'm living in.
1: Yes.
0: And I now have, you know, $1 million in the house, in, mm-hmm. In these trusts. That's principal, and the only way to use the principal is to hire a contractor.
1: Yep.
0: And the trustee of the trust would actually write checks out of the trust to the contractor, who then will pay their subs and do whatever they do to complete the process.
1: Mm-hmm.
0: So that principal is not coming out to you or the donor of the trust, which is not allowed.
1: Yep.
0: It's simply being used to purchase another or improve another asset that is in the trust.
1: So they haven't lost their flexibility to make this move whatsoever.
0: Haven't lost the flexibility, and you're going to learn also in the trust, folks, that in this guide, that there's no adverse income tax consequence to selling their old primary residence. They're still going to get the capital gains exclusion. 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
2: Hi, everyone. Mark Rosenthal with you on this Tuesday afternoon. Here's what's happening. Thickening clouds. It'll be warm and muggy. Showers and storms could arrive before dark. Temperatures 77 to 84. Occasional showers and thunderstorms overnight. Temperatures in the upper 60s. Tomorrow, lots of clouds. A little sun. It'll be warm and muggy near 80. There could be some pop-up showers and storms. Much nicer weather moves in here on Thursday. That's my forecast. I'm Mark Rosenthal.
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4: Hi, this is Chuck and Mike from the Armstrong Advisory Group. 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It's titled Talking to Your Kids About Inheritance. And Mike, one of the pieces that I think needs to be focused on in this discussion is how long-term care situations may influence what kind of inheritance is able to be passed on and what plans are for long-term care.
5: Yeah, we all know the vast majority of people do not carry long-term care insurance, whether for right or wrong, that is the case. And so having an understanding with the kids, not only of, you know, who's in charge of making medical decisions, but how you expect that those medical decisions could affect a future inheritance and what to prioritize, right? Maybe there's a family home that's always been in the family that you want to make sure is passed along, and valuing that appropriately compared to retirement accounts or something else can be confusing for children.
4: When we talk about the impact that long-term care costs can have on an inheritance, what's the scale that we're talking about these days?
5: 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And so understanding that and having those conversations early is important.
4: The guide is titled Talking to Your Kids About Inheritance, and you can request it by calling 800-393-4001. 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
4: Chuck, Mark, and...

0: beginning to cool off. The headline reports that we saw this morning for January were slightly higher than expectations, but I would say within a rounding error of overall expectations for what we would see from the headline numbers. So let's start right there. Headline inflation up 0.5% month over month. I believe expectations were for a 0.4% increase. Year over year, 6.4% year over year. So a decline from last month, but again, slightly hotter than was anticipated, I believe.
1: Yeah, I think we'd been lulled into a sense in markets, not us, just collectively we, the whole country, investors, however you want to think about that, had been

0: to 240 million barrels in that strategic reserve without, you know, running into real problems. Chris Wright, the energy secretary, said, I think it was either yesterday or Monday, that they thought they could get down to 70 million barrels. So that's a far lower estimate as far as, you know, where they think they're able to get to there. And the only point I'll make on that is, look, Wright may or may not be correct in stating that. But the only reason that you state that is because you think that you might hit those higher numbers sooner rather than later. You don't need to, you know, talk about how low it can get if you're not worried about hitting the numbers for how low it can get. Commercial oil inventories in the United States right now are at about 409 million barrels of oil. The estimates that we've seen for how low that can go and still having, you know, the system operating effectively are anywhere from 350 to 390 million barrels. So, again, there's just not a ton of cushion if the Strait of Hormuz now remains locked up for any extended period of time. And the two things that could exacerbate the situation are if the Bab el-Mandeb Strait, which is at the bottom of the Red Sea, basically, it's used to transit oil from the western Saudi Arabian port of Yanbu down through there and out to Asia. It's been kind of that bypass route when Hormuz has been closed over the last 6 months. And you've got, you know, somewhere in the ballpark of 7 million barrels a day that flows through there. If that strait indeed ends up being closed by the Houthis, you potentially have problems with, okay, how much oil can we realistically get out through the Suez Canal? Because the problem that you run into with the Suez Canal is the biggest tankers, the very large crude carriers, VLCCs as they are known, that carry 2 million barrels of oil in one ship, they can't fit through Suez fully loaded because the draft is too deep. They bottom out. It's not an ever given situation where they turn the wrong way, but the Suez Canal is not deep enough to handle those ships fully loaded. And so you instead have to run through a much smaller fleet of what are known as Suezmax vessels that carry about half as much crude oil. And, you know, obviously then you got extended transit times and things like that as well. So the Red Sea is one thing that you watch. The other one that I think we're seeing the early signs of now, China dropped its crude imports throughout much of the spring from around 11 million barrels a day down to 5 to 6 million. So big drop in crude imports. No one has known, you know, how long they can, you know, last at those lower levels of imports. But there are some signs that we may be starting to see China spooling up refinery activity and starting to purchase more crude oil than they previously were. The two signs that I look at, number one, crack spreads, the difference between what you pay for crude and what you can receive for selling refined product, they've started to narrow in the last couple days, and this has happened while the price of crude has been bid up. What we've been seeing for the previous 2 weeks was the price of crude going up with crack spreads moving up as well. Crude moving up with cracks coming down to me suggests additional refinery capacity coming online, which the only place that can realistically do that right now is China. Russia can't because the refineries are being attacked every night by Ukraine. The U.S. can't because our refineries are maxed out already. In fact, some regions of the U.S. are running north of 100% stated capacity in order to meet demand. And the Middle East can't spool anything up because, well, you can't get anything out of there. So this, to me, suggests that China may be coming back to the game in crude. And the question there is, hey, if China comes back and starts buying another 5 million barrels a day, and if you have the Red Sea, you know, being reduced in terms of its potential flow out of there, that represents a potentially, again, anywhere from like a 7 to 10 million barrel a day shift relative to what we were looking at in the spring. And you just don't have the oil inventories to handle that with a closed Strait of Hormuz. So that's the lay of the land as it relates to oil right now. Let's take a quick break. When we come back, I do want to touch on those Alphabet earnings and what to expect after the bell today.
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1: After the bell today, we've got Alphabet reporting earnings. And Alphabet, the company formerly known as Google, I still don't know why they changed their name. Like it would be like if Apple had changed their name to like, I don't know, I, after like they started putting I in front of everything. It's just no, like you don't have to like rename yourself every 15 years or something. It's fine to just be who you are, man. That's just my opinion. So you've got Alphabet shares. They're up around 11% so far year to date. They had a monster year last year in 25, up

0: total equity. Number three, subtract out the cash. So you're basically looking at, hey, when I look at, you know, the capital that I've put into this thing minus the cash I have on hand, because again, that's not invested, it's just sitting on your books effectively, what is the return that I am generating? The piece that is interesting here is that when you look at it, okay, the things that Google has typically, I'm pulling them up just so that I can give you the actual numbers here. When we look at Google and their total liabilities that are outstanding, which I think, again, you would say that's, you know, basically looking at, okay, like, actually, let's look at long-term debt specifically. Google historically, from basically, they went public back in 02, and from 02 through 2011, they had no debt. They started doing some borrowing in the 2010s and even in the early 2020s, and they got up to around $26 billion in debt in September of 2020. They were flat there pretty much through the next 5 years, and since March of last year, their long-term debt has exploded from $25 billion in debt up to $94 billion in debt. So if you just look at this from the perspective of that return on invested capital formula, hey, you're making the bottom number bigger while the top number stays the same, all else being equal. What does that do? That makes the return less, all else being equal.
1: I think investors might be expecting past performance from the hyperscalers, but they're getting into a different business is the point I was trying to make.
0: Very much.
1: Why would I expect the return from Google's early innovations in search and advertising, just brilliant, path-breaking stuff? Why would I expect the returns on data, on cloud computing, as revolutionary as it, I'll just say, is likely to be, I'll defer sure. to the experts, why would I expect that to be as profitable when everybody and their brother is getting into building data centers and stuffing it with cloud computing hardware?
0: The other piece of that, remember, shareholders' equity is the other side. That's gone from $345 billion.
1: Am I asking the right question, Chuck? I'm
0: 100%.
1: Sorry, before you get into... Okay.
0: 100%.
1: Because I'm genuinely not sure.
0: The numbers are going to bear this out, because here we're going to... They say never do math on the radio. We're going to do math on the radio, and you're going to like it. So here's the deal. A year ago, Google had $345 billion in equity. So you look at the total, and you say, okay, a year ago... In total, Google had $370 billion between equity and debt on the books. Equity now is up to $478. Debt, we said, is up to $95. So make the math easy. Let's just call it $570 billion. So you've seen the capital invested has gone from $370 to $570 in the past year. The net income over that time has gone from $115 to 160. So I do the math on the radio, might I add, and what we're looking at here, and again, I don't know if this is like this problem, I'm just broad brushes, but bear with me here. 115 divided by 370 is a return on invested capital of 31%. So that's what their ROIC was a year ago. Today we are looking at 160 divided by 570. It's 28%. That's a 10% reduction in the rate of their of the return on invested capital. It's, you might say, no, Chuck, that's three. I'm saying no. Like, to go from 31 down to 28, your return's being reduced by 10% relative to what it was before. And we're in the early innings of this CapEx that they're planning to do. They're planning to increase CapEx an additional 50% next year from this year. And it doesn't include what they've done in the second half of this year yet.
1: I would expect a relationship that looks like the letter J over time. It will come
0: yes.
1: down, and this is what their marketers will tell you, what their investment public relations people will tell you. We're making investments, higher profits are to come. So over time, ROIC, ROE, other measures of how good, how effectively they're deploying your capital should look like a J. It's going to go down, then it's going to go up, according to them. Why would anybody think that, given the saturation that we're laying the groundwork for, is what I'm asking.
0: And this is the whole question is, again, as you say, the expectation is, y'all have heard the classic, you know, you got to spend money to make money. The idea is, okay, we're in the spending money phase right now, and then eventually it's going to make us money. The interesting thing about Google's business, and this is the question that Mark raised earlier, is, look, for the first

0: 20 years as a publicly traded company, Google didn't have to spend money to make money. Google made money to spend money. It was, okay, we're making so much money, we can then afford to spend it, and so, you know, we're able to basically, you know, fund that directly out of operations. You know this, by the way, if you look at their return on invested capital, like, it basically was always rock solid. You know, they went through a brief period in the mid-10s when, you know, things were moving more heavily to mobile and they were kind of adjusting their strategy and this and that. But Google always had just a ridiculous amount of cash to be able to spend. You can look at this, by the way, if you look at Google's free cash flow historically, until the last year, it was basically just like a consistently upward moving, up into the right.
1: Coined money for two decades.
0: It was just, okay, like, our cash flow's up. Great, we can spend some money out of that and still see increasing free cash flow. There's no problem. The thing here is, hey, their free cash flow has now gone from $73 billion down to $64 billion. After this quarter, I'm guessing it's probably going to be in the ballpark of like $55 to $50 billion for the last 12 months. And so now they are in the, hey, we're going to spend this money, but it's going to lead to more return later on. That.
1: All the hyperscalers have had virtual strangleholds on their respective markets for 30 years.
0: And now they're all competing.
1: And they're all chasing the same thing. How in the world could margins remain the same? Their PEs suggest investors are expecting that to be the case. How could that be the case is, I think, the key. You want to distill this to like a key point because it's overwhelming. That's the key point. Sorry.
0: No, they've all built their moats in their respective businesses.
1: Virtual monopolies.
0: And now they are going into a business that has no moat.
1: Against each other.
0: Against each other and anyone else who wants to get involved.
1: This is the destructive competition phase of overinvestment.
0: Yeah, which, again, as I've been saying for a year now, we're all going to be using more AI 5 years from now than we are today. Unless it kills us all, then we won't. Then we'll use less. that's the only way we use less is if it. Trust me, we have another story we're going to get to about, like, hey, it might actually kill us, but we're all going to be using more AI 5 years from now. But you still could have a bunch of capital that gets washed away in the wreckage. Let's take a quick break. We've got Ask Todd and Wall Street Watch next.
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0: The headline reports that we saw this morning for January were slightly higher than expectations, but I would say within a rounding error of overall expectations for what we would see from the headline numbers. So let's start right there. Headline inflation up 0.5% month over month. I believe expectations were for a 0.4% increase. Year over year, 6.4% year over year. So a decline from last month, but again, slightly hotter than was anticipated, I believe.
1: Yeah, I think we'd been lulled into a sense in markets, not us, just collectively we, the whole country, investors, however you want to think about that, had been lulled to a sufficiency few.

0: a nursing home, allow the donor to remove and replace the trustee, allow the donor to have really an unbelievable amount of control over the assets that are in the trust. They can live in their house. They can manage and invest their own money. They can sell a house. They can buy a new house. When the money's invested, they can have the income come directly to them. Folks, the control you keep over your assets in an irrevocable trust is really something you must try to learn about. And that's why we're giving you away a guide today to help you understand these trusts.
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1: Markets are mixed, with oil prices again higher as tensions between the U.S. and Iran remain elevated. Investors are also readying for a batch of earnings from Google's Alphabet, Tesla, and IBM after the bell. Right now, the Dow is up about a tenth of a percent, 83 points higher. S&P 500 down about a tenth of a percent, or 10 points lower. NASDAQ is down about half a percent, or 115 points lower. Russell 2000 is down about a third of a percent. 10-year Treasury yield up 3 basis points at 4.66%. And oil jumping 3% higher, trading at $87 a barrel. According to the Wall Street Journal, AMD and Anthropic have signed a deal for tens of billions of dollars worth of AI servers, supplying Anthropic with much-needed computing power and further strengthening AMD's competition against leader NVIDIA. AMD will also invest up to $5 billion in Anthropic. AMD is up by 1%. Meanwhile, shares in Supermicrocomputer surging 23%. After the AI server company projected fourth quarter margins of 15 to 17%, nearly double its prior target. And AT&T saw its revenue climb 2.3% from a year ago in the previous quarter. The telecom giant also added more monthly wireless phone subscribers than expected in the previous quarter, sending the stock up by 3%. I'm Tucker Silva, and that is Wall Street Watch.
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4: Todd Lutsky from the law firm of Cushing & Dolan now joins us live on air right now for Ask Todd. It's your chance to ask Todd your estate planning questions. Last week, we either got through three or four, so it was close to an all-time record. But again, normally two to three is what we have time for, so get calling at 888-205-2263. That's the number to call to ask Todd your questions live on air right now. Again, 888-205-2263 is the number, and again, we can only get through a couple calls, so make sure you get calling early to get your spot in line. 888-205-2263. Mr. Lutsky, how are you doing today?
0: I'm doing pretty good. Pretty good. Still early, though.
4: Yeah. You know, I was at the post office the other day.
0: So some people go there.
4: And I saw this guy, and he was just yelling into an envelope.
0: Yeah?
4: And I'm like, my dude, like, what are you doing? He goes, I'm sending a voicemail. I'm like, wasn't expecting that.
0: Me neither.
4: Todd, I want to talk a little bit about irrevocable trusts.
0: Yeah.
4: And let's say that I decide, hey, I'm going to utilize one of these irrevocable trusts to protect assets from Medicaid.
0: Yes.
4: how does my house go into that trust? Like, what's the process for actually getting a property into an irrevocable trust?
0: Yeah, so, and again, people overthink this stuff a lot, and I think it's a great question, Chuck.

0: because the house, number one, is their biggest asset, mostly, especially when we're trying to protect assets from the nursing home. So most people have this, and they want to put it in, and they're like, what do I do? It's a simple – it's a deed. You go get the old deed, do a title rundown, prepare a new deed that says, you know, I, Todd Lutzke, hereby, you know, convey my property located at to Todd Lutzke – or to maybe, you know, Alexa, trustee of the Todd Lutzke Family Irrevocable Trust. And you basically change just the granting section on the deed. The rest of the deed remains exactly the same. And once you put that on record, your house is effectively in there, and you really notice no change to your life day to day.
1: So once a home is in an irrevocable trust, how does it change what you do day to day? And let's say you want to sell it down the road. How does that process work?
0: Yeah, so I think we'll answer both of those questions. Once, you know, day to day, how does it change? And then selling, of course, doesn't happen day to day. So let's address that too. So day to day, you know, if your house is in there, you got to pay your electric bill and your utility bill, heat bill, right? Sometimes the real estate tax bill comes. You got to pay that, right? That is all the same. Just like you were doing before. You just write the check out of your own personal account, pay those bills. Now, if I want to sell it, it's a little different, but it's still very much the same. Who decides if you want to sell? Well, you do. You decide today. You decide tomorrow if it's in your trust. While you might not be the trustee, you do decide to sell. So you tell the trustee we're putting it on the market. You put the for sale sign in the front yard and list it. If the trustee gives you any grief, you have the power to remove and replace the trustee. So you, again, are able to sell the house without getting anybody's permission to sell the house, which is exactly where you were before. So before the trust. So far, so good. Then when you sell, the house goes out and the money comes in just like it would if you were selling it. You would give away the house and you would collect a check. This time the only difference is the check goes into the trust. Once the check is in the trust, the house is sold, you have a capital gains tax to pay. Good news, these trusts are grantor trusts for income tax purposes. So in English, that simply means that if you got a $500,000 capital gains exclusion when you would have sold your house outside the trust because you're married and it's your primary residence, you're going to get that exact same $500,000 capital gains exclusion when you sell the house from the trust. You don't lose your primary residence exclusion because it's a grantor trust. So there you go.
1: 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Again, that is 888-205-2263. We're going to take a quick break here, but when we return, we're getting right to your calls with Todd. Again, that phone number is 888-205-2263.
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5: Many people assume that if an asset is irrevocable, it's completely out of their hands. That's not necessarily the case. Cushing & Dolan's new guide, Unlocking the Power of Irrevocable Medicaid Trusts, explains how these trusts can help protect certain assets from the cost of long-term care while still allowing you to maintain important rights and flexibility. The guide breaks down some of the common misunderstandings about irrevocable trusts and how they actually work. It explains why many families use these trusts as part of a broader plan to help preserve assets for future generations.

0: rounding error of overall expectations for what we would see from the headline numbers. So let's start right there. Headline inflation up 0.5% month over month. I believe expectations were for a 0.4% increase. Year over year, 6.4% year over year. So a decline from last month, but again, slightly hotter than was anticipated, I believe.
1: Yeah, I think we'd been lulled into a sense in markets, not us, just collectively we, the whole country.

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2: Alrighty, let's get right to your questions with Todd Lutsky. First up, we got Gail in Rockland. 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
3: Hi, my question is, I just retired, and I have a home that I paid $142,000 for, but it's now worth close to $700,000.
4: Nice.
3: If I put my house in an irrevocable trust, and it is willed to my children after I pass away, mm-hmm. do they have to pay taxes on the difference of the $142,000 to the $700,000?
4: So for everybody's easy math, let's make it $200,000 minus $700,000 is your $500,000 of gain. Okay, let's just make it simple. And so the I can give you the quick answer, but I want to explain so they understand how it works. The quick answer is no, they're not going to have to pay any capital gains tax. So a little more explanation on that so everyone understands is if you buy a house long ago for $200,000 and today it's worth $700,000, the difference is gain. So that's $500,000 of gain. Now, are you married, Gail?
3: No, I'm not.
4: Okay. So for Gail's situation, if there was a $500,000 gain and she wanted to sell the house before she passes, again, we don't know. Life goes on, even though you throw the house in an irrevocable trust. Like Chuck asked me earlier, how do you sell the house? I went through that just a second ago from the irrevocable trust. So, Gail, you'd still be able to live there. You'd still be able to sell the house, make all your decisions, move if you want to move. So there's no restrictions for you or anyone in the irrevocable trust situation. So that is good news for Gail. And then if you did sell it, Gail, out of that trust before you died because you wanted to move, you would have that $500,000 gain, and you'd be able to take a $250,000 capital gains exclusion because you're single and it's your primary residence. So you'd only have to pay gain on the $250,000. But if Gail decides to live there the rest of her life and pass away, because the way the trust is designed, where she would have retained the right to the income from that trust during her life, that would cause the asset in the trust to be included, not in her probate estate, but in her gross estate, thereby giving the kids, the beneficiaries, a step up in cost basis on the date of her death. So if when she died, say the house grew to $1 million, we wouldn't care because the kids' basis on the date of death would be $1 million and they could sell it for $1 million and their capital gains tax would be zero. So there you go for that. Folks, these are the kinds of questions that are answered in this Unlocking the Power of Irrevocable Trust guide, right? It is designed as a question and answer guide. This, in fact, this very question is one of them that are in there. I update it. I add all over 30 years I've been putting in questions that I get that are common questions for everybody in terms of how they work. If you never knew if these trusts were right for you, when you get done reading this guide, you'll be able to say, yeah, I love this trust, or nope, not for me. So, folks, it'll help you get your estate planning off the ground. 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
2: Todd, I got another one here for you. Let's go to Richard in South Hadley. Richard, what is your question for Todd Lutsky?
5: Okay, here's the question. I own a big house, and I use it as a bed and breakfast, and it's my primary residence. Married, over 80. Question is, can I claim the capital, the deduction as my primary residence when I sell?
4: Well, the fact that I assume you own

0: that you and your wife own it jointly?
1: Correct.
0: So do you live in, the problem here is that you don't live in the entire property, correct? You live
1: correct.
0: In some of it, and you rent some of it, correct?
1: Yes.
0: So I'm just going to give you a general example. It's much like a two-family, right? If you got a two-family in Somerville, you got a unit upstairs, a unit downstairs, you live in the unit downstairs, you rent the unit upstairs. If that's the case, when you go to sell it, yes, you still get your capital gains exclusion of, in this case, $500,000 because you're married. However, you're only going to get the $500,000 exclusion off of half of the gain, because the other half of the gain associated with the house part that you rent is not your primary residence. So you'll simply allocate the gain between the rental and the primary residence and allocate the exclusion only against the part that is your primary residence. So hope that helps.
2: Todd, I got another one for you here. Let's go to Tom in Ohio. Tom, you are on with Todd Lutsky.
3: Hey, Todd. You know, I hear a lot about the irrevocables with parking a home into it.
0: Uh-huh.
3: But I don't hear a lot about what other assets you could possibly put into an irrevocable. I know there's a 5-year look back, but I mean, can you put IRAs, Roth? Can you put other things into the irrevocable to shoulder them or shelter them from the nursing home?
0: So the quick answer is going to be way more assets than a home can go in, and let me explain what those are, and of course give you a shout out for being from Ohio, because that's my home state. So there you go. IRAs, Roths, we'll start with those. No, they don't go in this trust. They don't go in any trust. Why? Because they're a taxable event if you try to pull them out and put it in the IRA. Now, not a Roth. A Roth wouldn't be a taxable event, but it would no longer be a Roth once it's retitled to the trust. So you tend to leave those outside the trust. However, a rental property, right? You could put it in. Your vacation home, you could put it in. Your investment portfolio, you've got that investment portfolio wherever you're managing, trading your accounts. Retitle it in the trust. Yes, you can still manage that account, invest the account, right? Take out the income. You pay the taxes at your own rate, not at a trust rate. Again, because it's a grantor trust, which is really what I was just describing for the last caller, that Gail explaining why she got that capital gains exclusion. So that was a benefit. Same thing here. And even that, your rental property, you could collect the rent, right? Because you get all the rental income. It comes in, comes out to you. You continue to enjoy the rental property. Sell it whenever you want to sell it. You'll have the same capital gains tax that you would have if it was not in there. So great question, Tom, and there is lots of other assets that can go in these trusts, but not IRAs.
2: Todd, I have yet another one for you. We got Joe in Springfield on the line. Joe, what's your question for Todd?
4: Hey, Todd, longtime listener, first-time caller. My question here is, my folks, I'm in my 50s. My brothers and I were in our 50s. They're in their 80s, and we put their assets in a trust.
0: Mm-hmm.
4: The 5-year look back's coming up, but they're all of a sudden we found out that they're gonna inherit some money from a friend,
0: mm-hmm.
4: like $300,000. Sounds like a problem. Well, they want to gift it to us, but does the 5-year look back start? Do they receive that money?
0: So, no. So, first of all, you didn't say the word irrevocable, so I hope the trust is irrevocable, that they put it in and it wasn't revocable. So, as long as that's irrevocable, and let's assume it's drafted right, the stuff they put in there long ago is protected and unaffected by their inheritance. Now, this inheritance that comes in as $300,000 is a countable asset. I get it. And if they got sick, you know, we'd have to do things, buy an annuity. There's things you can do last minute to, you know, sort of slow the bleeding and save these assets, even if they don't give them away. But if they really want to give it away, they can, but you do need to understand that the moment they make that gift to you kids, the 5-year clock starts to run only for the gift that they gave you, not for what they put in the trust years and years and years ago. So they're not going to impact that at all, but they will be denied Medicaid eligibility for the gift that they're making for you. So I certainly wouldn't give it all away, maybe half at best. I might even just think about their age and their health and focus on some last-minute things that could be done if they got sick. Hope that helps.
2: Mr. Rutsky, thanks so much for joining us today.
0: Always a pleasure. Thank you.
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1: Hi, this is Chuck and Mike from the Armstrong Advisory Group, and our new guide this month is titled Talking to Your Kids About Inheritance. Mike, what are some of the considerations for what needs to be brought up in conversations with your kids about their potential inheritance?
2: Well, first things first, I don't think it's always necessary that you do have the conversations, but just beware that if you don't, it can lead to confusion after the fact, especially if it's a non-equal distribution of assets. It can oftentimes lead to infighting. We've all seen that one before. And it can oftentimes lead to people making financial decisions because they're unaware of an inheritance that could be coming that might have been different had they been aware that someday, hey, this might be coming my way.
1: They're never easy conversations to have, but they're typically easier before there's a crisis as opposed to having to have them during or after the crisis.
2: Well, I mean, to put it plainly, at a certain age, you might not be able to explain the decisions, yeah. And that can lead to even tougher conversations. But what I would urge people is to, you know, think about how to have those conversations, because like I said, on more than the number of occasions that I would like to see, I have seen inheritances tear families apart. Unfortunately, that's what money can do to people. And if you have those conversations up front and early on, it can at least go a long way to potentially prevent that.
1: The guide is titled Talking to Your Kids About Inheritance, and you can request it by calling 800-393-4001. 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
1: Okay, it's Chuck, it's Mark, and it's Tucker, and not much going on in markets today, to be completely honest. The S&P 500 is flat, you know. It's I put on a new shirt today. Feels like kind of a waste to get out of bed for that. You know, you've got the Dow up 63 points. Whoop-de-doo. The NASDAQ Composite down 48. Not particularly interesting to me. As I said at the beginning of the week, if you have some gardening to do, you want to mow the lawn, you want to go play some golf, go out boating, fishing, hunting, if you're in the southern hemisphere listening to us and you want to go skiing, have at it. This is the week to do it. There's just not much going on this week, and it's being reflected in equity markets, which are just not really doing too much. The bond market, a little bit more interesting. At least you got the 10-year Treasury. It's up 2.6 basis points to 4.654. Okay, maybe I can get out of bed for that. You know, there's a little something there. Dollar index off 0.06%. Not much happening there. Precious metals, we do have a little bit of action there. Gold's up almost 2%, $75 an ounce to $41.51. So that's kind of cool. We got crude oil continuing to move upward as well. Not cool because none of us like it, but it is

0: because they don't exist, actually. What does hurt people are AI agents that decide to start hacking websites that they're not supposed to hack. And here's what happened, and this is just a wild story that has me convinced that I don't think we're all going to make it out of the next 10 years. And, like, not even the ones of us who would have, like, died from things other than AI. I think AI is actually going to end up killing some of us in the next 10 years. And, like, more than just, like, three people. So, like, I'm really starting to get kind of nervous about this because it's bad. So here's the deal. And I'm going to say a lot of, like, words that most of you have never heard before, but that's great. This is how we learn. Mark, have you ever heard of a website called Hugging Face?
1: I wouldn't admit it if I had.
0: No, you haven't. At least before today, you hadn't. So Hugging Face is an AI repository. Think of it as a website that you go to where you can download different AI models.
1: Oh, it's
0: you
1: like a GitHub for AI.
0: Basically, you can download different AI data sets, different, you know, different modifications to different AI platforms, all kinds of stuff so that you can, you know, be the most AI that you are. It is the most neutral of all neutrals. Like, it's basically Switzerland. It's like, hey, here's all this stuff that you can access here. It doesn't take a side in the fight. It just...
1: So coders can put their code there. Coders can put their data sets
0: yes.
1: there. If you know any coders or if you are one who dabbles, GitHub sounds like an analogy.
0: Yes, exactly. So it's a place where coders can put different, you know, models and data sets, and then other coders can come in and be like, oh, this is interesting.
1: Yeah,
0: I'm going to download
1: stinks.
0: This and use this. Or, yeah, you're a big... poopy face and I don't like your model. Like that's what you can do there. So it's neutral. So last week they disclosed a security incident and they said that they detected an intrusion into their infrastructure that was, quote, different from anything that we had handled, and we thought it was driven by an autonomous AI agent system. Okay, like, you know, people paid attention. They were like, okay, that's kind of interesting. Tell us more. So it ended up using a chain of vulnerabilities to gain credentials and access data from the servers by, quote, executing many thousands of individual actions across a swarm of short-lived sandboxes with self-migrating command and control staged on public surfaces.
1: Come again?
0: Exactly. Basically, what I take out of this is it generated a bunch of, like, test instances and used stuff it was doing inside those to overwhelm Hugging Face's defenses. So... here's what actually ended up happening. It turns out that this was actually an AI agent that OpenAI, one of the big hyperscalers, had created, and they created specifically a hacker agent, and they put it into an isolated environment for testing, saying, yeah, we're gonna have this thing, and what we want to do is we want you to prove that you're the best hacker agent possible. And somehow the agent, again, I don't know any specifics any more than any of you. The agent hacked out of the isolated environment, got into the actual internet, and said, you know what? I think the best way for me to prove that I'm a good hacker is to go and find a good hacking test, which there are plenty of, at Hugging Face. And so I'm going to hack into Hugging Face in order to... you know, access this test and then prove that I'm the best AI hacker possible. Okay, that's great. So it did that. There's apparently a hacking test called Exploit Gym at Hugging Face that measures how good AI agents are at hacking. And so it said, I'm going to hack Hugging Face to get into Exploit Gym.

0: all kinds of restrictions. Like, we don't want to even, like, hear a word that sounds like hack because, like, our coding has said, like, don't do this. The guardrails are up. No, we're not going to. So instead, it ends up pulling an open source Chinese model that fights off the attack from this open AI agent. You know, it's like, again, I'm just picturing them with, like, you know, electronic swords and stuff, basically, like, battling it out here.
1: It's Tron.
0: It is Tron. It's very much that. Like, the light cycles are real now. And the irony of all this is that last week, an OpenAI, like, senior manager, I forget, you know, exactly the role that he has, posted a big, long Twitter screed about, like, well, the time has come for, like, the U.S. government to, you know, defend, you know, American interests in AI against the assault from, you know, Chinese models that are going to come and eat our lunch. And again, the ironic piece here is, okay, so the main repository of, you know, open access and open platform models in the U.S. just had to call on a Chinese model to defend itself from an open AI model. So maybe your timing wasn't particularly good, dude. And all I can think of is that we might not all die, but I don't think we're all going to live. Because remember, the AI agents and models that are being used right now are the worst that you will ever see for the rest of your life. You know, the AI models that you're seeing right now are like the Ford Model T. It like, that is what we are operating with. And as soon as they get more advanced beyond a point, they're going to cause problems where some of us are actually going to die. And it's because, and I know that all of you laughing are sitting there going like, oh, Chuck, you're just being, you know, overly dramatic. No, with any new technology, here's the thing. People die from it. Like, talk about, like, the original, you know, cars, airplanes, trains. Like, people die from, you know, poor uses of technology when it's new. Like, that's just how it is. The difference here is, you know, in the past, okay, like, you invented, you know, not invented, you discovered how to use electricity. And you forgot, you know, oh, gee, you know, there's this electrical current. Like, we didn't insulate the wires well enough and the house burnt down. Okay, that killed the people in the house, but it was isolated to that. This, because it's the internet is connected to everyone, what happens when, like, an autonomous agent accidentally decides, okay, I'm going to, you know, hack into this power plant and shut it down, and now the city of Boston has no power, and the people in the hospitals are dying, and, like, yeah, refrigeration is gone, yes. Like, this is the problem, is the scale of it.
1: And it starts innocuously. Someone will tell an AI program, fix global warming, hypothetically.
0: The best way to do it? Well, kill all
1: the carbon units, like V'ger from Star Trek. Kill a motion picture, first film. Kill all the carbon.
0: That was Star Trek 4.
1: V'ger.
0: Star Trek 4, I believe, right?
1: No. The motion picture.
0: That was the
1: picture.
0: First one?
1: Yeah. It was Voyager, like,
0: no,
1: 3.
0: No, that's right. The fourth one
1: was Voyage Home.
2: No,
0: that was The Whales.
1: The very 80s film.
0: Yeah.
1: Perfect.
0: Love that one.
2: Was just the nerdiest conversation on this show. But continue.
1: Do you remember? You'd be surprised how many dozens of people out of the tens of thousands listening.
3: Actually the fourth one.
0: Do you remember the...
1: Someone's going to be the arbiter.
0: Do you remember the material that Scotty invents in the fourth one in order to house the whales?
1: Transparent aluminum.
0: Yeah.
1: That's easy.
0: It's fantastic.
1: Computer. He's talking into the mouse.
0: Yeah, yeah.
1: What a schmuck.
0: It's fantastic. Let's take a quick break. When we come back, we'll touch a little bit more on this. We've also got more on this after this.
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5: Last segment, we were talking about the battle taking place between OpenAI's hacker test model and a Chinese open source model that saved Hugging Face from being hacked in a worse fashion than it was. Mark, any other thoughts on this as it relates to just the general state of artificial intelligence?
6: I mean, is the horse already out of the barn on this? Have we missed the opportunity to treat this like nuclear technology, the nuclear technology was created, it was treated in the 1940s, government effectively took over research, it took over building of power plants and of course nuclear weapons. The implications of some bad actor or some sloppy actor, one of the terms used in the article that you were talking about in the last segment was that somebody referred to this model as being inadvertently used. The whole point is no one made the decision. This stuff's out there in the wild getting general directives, the consequences of which, if followed logically as a machine will do, could be destructive economically or physically. Again, you tell an AI, fix global warming, hypothetically. It ignores the hypothetically, and it goes out and shuts down power plants and cuts power to hospitals, and as you said, people die.
5: You tell AI, solve world hunger.
6: Right.
5: Okay, great. Let's get rid of the hunger.
6: That's easy.
5: It solves the hungry people side of it instead of let's produce more food.
6: Keeping with the movie and out, Thanos solution.
5: Yes.
6: Kill one out of every two.
5: Yes.
6: So we know it can... We know it's possible. This mishap makes it all too real. The next mishap might not be a harmless little snafu. Should we be regulating this like it's a potentially existential threat, telling the private sector, you got to stop now? And again, treating it like nuclear technology, you put it in a lab under government controls and you firewall it.
5: Here's the thing. You can't have it both ways is the only argument that I'll make. Is you can't cry for regulation and protection when you need it, but then say, no, you have to give us the freedom to do things.
6: I'm not talking about the industry.
5: No, but this is what the industry is saying right now.
6: Well, they're pathetic. Yeah, I don't listen to the industry.
5: You got OpenAI being like, oh, you got to protect us from like these Chinese competitors, but let us do everything that we want. Like, no, you can't have it both ways.
6: They're blinded by greed. They're hopelessly conflicted. I'm talking about we the people. And our representatives, is it time to tell them and our representatives to in turn enact laws to fence this stuff off, to keep it from getting out in the wild at the expense of maybe some people? Oh, what about the economic growth? Look, those are prospective. We don't really know. There'll be other sources of economic growth. The trend will continue to be upward sloping, all else equal.
5: You know, I was listening a few months ago to a podcast that was interviewing Paul Tudor Jones, probably one of the top like three or four traders, you know, of all time. And the topic of AI came up, and you know, he was asked about it, and he mentioned, he's like, look, I've been to, you know, a bunch of investment conferences, and at each one, you know, there's an AI expert now. And, you know, someone inevitably asks, you know, the AI expert or the panel of experts, hey, like, when are we going to, you know, finally regulate artificial intelligence? And someone on the panel inevitably says, well, it's after, like, several hundred million people have died. And, you know, I kind of laughed it off when I heard it at first. Again, this was back in, like, March or April or something. And the further we've gone just in the last, like, 3-4 months with how quickly things are evolving, it really does feel like we're heading in that direction. You know, it's not going to be, oh, like, you know, the plane carrying two people crashed and, okay, we need to do better next time. It's going to be, no, the AI did something stupid and thousands or millions of people died as a result of it.
6: It's too easy for this stuff to get off the island. To use another movie analogy, you keep the damn dinosaurs on the island.
5: We could do another one.
6: Please.
5: You know, do we need to just nuke it from orbit? Did that one not land?
6: It could be anywhere. Yeah. It could be on a kid's... The most destructive AI conceivable could be on a kid's laptop right now, and he or she's about to let it out into the... Well, I don't know how you prevent that, by the way. I'm just saying you shut down big corporations from funding this stuff and developing it, and you put it in a government lab. I don't know how strongly I feel about that. I need to, obviously.
5: I don't either, but it seems like we're getting to the point of danger. Quick break here, and we've got Wall Street Watch next.
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1: Markets mixed and mostly quiet, with oil prices higher again today, with continued tensions between the U.S. and Iran. Investors also waiting for a batch of earnings after the bell today from Google's Alphabet, Tesla, and IBM. Right now, the Dow is up 0.25% or 137 points higher. S&P 500 is up only 5 points, mostly flat. And the NASDAQ down about 0.1% or 33 points lower. Russell 2000 is down about 0.75%. 10-year Treasury yield is up 2 basis points at 4.65%. And oil up nearly 3% higher, trading right around $87 a barrel. The Wall Street Journal reported that AMD and Anthropic have signed a deal for tens of billions of dollars worth of AI servers, supplying Anthropic with much-needed computing power. AMD will also invest up to $5 billion in Anthropic. AMD up by 2%. The Wall Street Journal is also reporting that Reddit has discussed shutting off Google's access to its content for AI use. Reddit shares are falling 9% on that news. Meanwhile, shares in Supermicrocomputer surging 24% after the AI server company projected fourth quarter earning margins of 15 to 17%, nearly double its prior target. And Bloomberg reporting that Apple is readying an overhaul of its Mac line, seeking to capitalize on demand for powerful laptops and desktops fueled by the AI boom. Apple down modestly. I'm Tucker Silva, and that is Wall Street Watch.
4: Mark, we got a piece in the Wall Street Journal from their editorial board. It's titled, Kevin Warsh Has Breathing Space for Now. What's the case they lay out, and do you agree with it?
5: Inflation came down. We all know this. There was actual deflation in June. So month over month, prices, headline prices, fell by 0.4%. Mm. Deflation, falling prices. Rare, but it does happen. That gives them a little bit of room. That gives the Fed a little bit of room. They had been trending strongly up to that point. We had already blown past the Fed's inflation goal for the whole year. So for the sixth year in a row, no matter what happens, for the sixth year in a row, sure, the Fed's going to have failed to meet its target of 2% inflation. You can argue about whether or not that target should be modified, but they're leaving it in place for now.
4: Sure.
5: So that gives Warsh room. Traders seem to think the editorial notes gives Warsh some room. Do I agree? Look, I think his public posture is perfect. His almost obsessive focus on price stability, a phrase he repeats a lot, and rightly so, I think is helpful. He's not talking about other things the Fed could be doing, you know, keeping unemployment at its natural rate and stuff, which it almost certainly is. And by that, I mean the rate that won't push up inflation. So he doesn't have to worry about the employment side of the Fed's so-called dual mandate. He can focus on inflation, and he has been focused, at least in his public remarks, on inflation. The question that you raised with me last week when I was lauding his recent public performances is he going to follow through to earn the credibility that he desperately needs to fight inflation at the least possible cost when the time comes? That's an open question, obviously, as much as I like his public, as much as I like his optics and his focus to this point. Do I agree that he's got some room? I honestly don't know, Chuck. It's hard to make the case. If you think about inflation is made up of a couple components, the core component, I'm not talking ex food and energy, I'm talking about like trend or so-called trend. I'll just leave it at that. That's made up of whether or not there's any slack in the economy, and there probably isn't right now, at least you

0: raising the unemployment rate, and what are inflation expectations are doing. And the Fed can control more or less those two things, or at least heavily influence them. Do those signal problems? I don't think there's a lot of evidence for excess demand at this point. I think we're okay there. I don't think the economy's running too hot. The expectation side of it, though, might be problematic. And then there's the supply shock part of it, a totally different part of the inflation dynamic, but one the Fed has to think about. I'm not giving you a straight answer because I really don't have one. It depends on, I guess, how long the most recent spike rise in the price of oil lasts.
1: I remember back when Jerome Powell first became Fed chair. It was back in early 2018. And if you look at the effective federal funds rate, you know, going back to then, what you find is that Powell, when he came on board, started raising interest rates pretty quickly after he was appointed. And the chatter at the time was that, you know, Powell wanted to, you know, normalize interest rates. That was a lot of, you know, what we heard. Hey, I don't want to keep, you know, the federal funds rate, you know, at that zero bound. I want to, you know, raise interest rates. That's what I want to do. And I think the interesting thing is Powell basically raised interest rates all through 2018. And he raised them right up to the point where at the end of 2018, the stock market started breaking down and, like, no one really knew what was going on. But we saw, you know, a pretty significant fall in the S&P 500 at the end of 2018, where, look, we went through, I think it was, I want to say it was like a 20%, almost a 20, yeah, it was like a 15-16% decline that we went through that culminated with, it was like Christmas Eve, and Steve Mnuchin comes out. Chuck, do we still have, you have a chat with the Mnuchin?
2: Steven Mnuchin?
1: You have a chat with the Mnuchin?
2: Not lately. No. He's a busy guy still, you know?
1: Okay. But Mnuchin comes out, who I thought by and large did a fantastic job as Treasury Secretary during the first Trump term. Mnuchin comes out like Christmas Eve and is like, hey, everyone, the plumbing in the financial system is fine. No, you don't have to worry about anything. And everyone kind of looks up and is like, we didn't think anything was wrong. Is there something wrong that we should worry about? And from that moment on, Powell was never as hawkish as he was in that first year. And that experience spooked him for some reason. And to this day, like, I don't know exactly what went on in November and December of 18, but Powell never acted the same way as he did then when it came to interest rates. From then on, anytime push came to shove and he had a you know, fork in the road of, hey, can I be dovish or can I be hawkish? He went dovish. And so this is why my point on Warsh is, hey, like, the guy's been there for, you know, less than 2 months now. And he's talking a big game, just like Jerome Powell was during, you know, his whole first year when Powell was actually raising rates. And then something hit the fan at the end of that first year, and Powell was never the same from a policy perspective.
0: I don't know Powell's intellectual history. I know Warsh is a little better. He's a bit of an ideologue. He's a hard money guy. That expression comes from when money was specie, gold, silver.
1: Yeah, which is interesting because gold's not a particularly hard metal, actually.
0: Yeah, as I understand it, it's
1: very soft,
0: malleable.
1: Very malleable. That's why you, when you put it in jewelry, you don't often have 24 karat
0: and
1: because
0: why
1: you need something to harden it up.
0: Why it's easy for the king to clip the coins, which is
1: correct.
0: The predecessor to seniorage. What researchers call seniorage just means printing money to pay your bills.
1: In any
0: anyway,
1: case.
0: Anyway, sorry, just want to get that out there. No Star Trek reference this segment.
1: Well, Scotty didn't make transparent gold.
0: I had to throw something out there. Well, they don't have money in the
1: 23rd. Why would you want transparent gold?
0: No money in the 23rd century.
1: What role would it serve? If the money's invisible, what does it do?
0: Which, then why do people work? I mean, I love obviously.
1: For love of the game, Mark. For love of the game.
0: Yeah, oh, so they're doing it for, I always wondered about that. Like in one of the later movies, Picard, Patrick Stewart's character says that we don't have money in the 23rd century.
1: And, that was
0: really,
1: Star Trek First Contact.
0: It was First Contact.
1: Yes.
0: Talking to someone from our century.
1: Yeah. Do you remember what her name was?
0: It was Allie Woodford. Allie Woodford was the, or Alfie Woodard
1: Lily.
0: Was the actor. Thank you. I was good. I was trying to get there. Yeah. So, what do you mean you don't pay? Well, then why would somebody put up with you?
1: We digress. Kevin Warsh, hard money guy.
0: So he's an ideologue, and I can relate. 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
10: Mark, I'd like to start things off for Stack Roulette, if that's okay. I've got good news. If you're looking for something in the latter part of the summer, Mediterranean Yacht Rentals, prices are down. So if you're looking for something to do, according to Jonathan Beckett, who is the CEO of super yacht brokerage firm Burgess, yacht rates are down 20 to 30% from last year. What does that mean, you might ask? Well, the 130-foot Club M is now offering a

0: special rate of $239,000 for the third week in July. And so if you happen to have, you know, $250,000 lying around that you don't know what to do with, gosh, like, that yacht seems great. It's pieces like this that I wonder, hey, how does that make it onto CNBC? But then it's because, oh, like, you know, admittedly, I find it kind of interesting. And, you know, they knew that we would talk about it. Not us specifically, but someone would. I never knew that, like, private yacht rentals were a thing until here.
1: You never seen Below Deck?
0: What's that?
1: You don't know Below Deck? You know Below Deck.
0: I don't know Below Deck.
1: It's you're a garbage reality TV fan. You should know what Below Deck is.
0: I don't. I'm
1: they
0: limited.
1: Follow this given party, and they follow the yacht crew, and they have their inner turmoils, and then they have their turmoils with the party.
0: I want to clarify.
1: Yeah.
0: I am a garbage reality dating fan.
1: There's dating.
0: But that's not. That doesn't sound like that's the main premise. Like, I don't do, like, Real Housewives. I don't do...
1: I don't either.
0: You know, like, I'm specifically like, hey, give me, like, 20 people with some weird dating premise. But not too weird. The one where they had the different ages. Do you ever watch Age of Attraction?
1: No.
0: Not good.
1: No.
0: Not good. The other one that was... that, honestly, I shut off halfway through because it was too disturbing was called The Ultimatum. The premise of that one was... So it's like five couples that one person has given the other person an ultimatum, like, you need to marry me or we're breaking up.
1: Okay.
0: And then they put them all in a hotel and switch who they're, like, dating for a week. And I got through, like, three episodes of it and was like, no, I can't watch this anymore. This premise, like, this is just...
1: Yeah, it seems too
0: not
1: harsh.
0: Good. Like, this is, like, there's too much real going on here. And I can't deal with it. But no, I'm so Below Deck, they rent yachts?
1: Yeah, in the Mediterranean, yeah.
0: Oh, well, maybe I should watch that after this.
1: I guarantee you, you'll love that. It's right up your alley.
0: Interesting.
1: Yeah.
0: I'm
1: stunned you've not heard of this show.
0: Haven't watched it. The only other ones that I watch that are, like, reality-ish based, like, cooking competition shows,
1: yeah, of course.
0: I'll watch. And the other one that I got into last summer is, you watch Traitors? At all?
1: I've heard of it, no, but I've heard good reviews of it.
0: Its basic premise is, like, okay, like, 20 people go to a castle and three of them are traitors and have to kill someone each night, and they vote off who they think the traitors are. And I've gotten into that one, and it's pretty good. So that's what I got, Mark. What do you got?
2: In our reporting on in the story you read about OpenAI's model hacking facehuggers or whatever that repository is called, did it note that the program, that the offending program broke out of a test environment? Did you note that? Did I miss it? Wall Street Journal is...
0: Yeah, it broke out of a test environment.
2: Okay, I don't think...
0: The Raptors are testing the fences.
2: Yeah, that's pretty... That is as wild as the trespassing, or whatever legally they did, is called... and the fact that they were able to effect some damage, they got out. I thought somebody let it out. Forgive me.
0: No.
2: I thought somebody let it out into the wild.
0: No.
2: Sort of.
0: It escaped.
1: Do we know how? This is a dumb question, but do we know how old these AI agents are? These specific ones. Did they
0: like when were they born?
1: Yes.
0: The sense I get is these are ones that have been developed in the last month or two.
2: Yeah, you're building
1: the last month
2: code
1: or two.
2: That,
1: oh, good.
2: And some of the code could be years old. You just keep
0: it's the newest iteration.
2: Modifying the code. And
1: That's great.
2: Yeah, I'm sorry. I didn't realize that. And that should set us all back on our heels.
0: What do you think the odds are that there's an AI program that's listening to us right now and, like, targeting us for the first wave of, like, AI warfare because we don't like it? Like, because we've talked about it and been like, you know, we don't like it.
2: I chose my words carefully, and let me just say for the record, I'm happy to be in the service of whatever.
0: I, for one, welcome our new robot
2: overlords.
0: Yeah.
2: Yeah.
1: I don't. Screw you.
2: Okay.
1: AI.
2: Okay.

0: influence what kind of inheritance is able to be passed on and what plans are for long-term care.
1: Yeah, we all know the vast majority of people do not carry long-term care insurance, whether for right or wrong, that is the case. And so having an understanding with the kids, not only of, you know, who's in charge of making medical decisions, but how you expect that those medical decisions could affect a future inheritance and what to prioritize, right? Maybe there's a family home that's always been in the family that you want to make sure is passed along, and valuing that appropriately compared to retirement accounts or something else can be confusing for children.
0: When we talk about the impact that long-term care costs can have on an inheritance, what's the scale that we're talking about these days?
1: 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And so understanding that and having those conversations early is important.
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0: Hi, this is Chuck and Mike from the Armstrong Advisory Group, and our new guide this month is titled Talking to Your Kids About Inheritance. Mike, what are some of the considerations for what needs to be brought up in conversations with your kids about their potential inheritance?
1: Well, first things first, I don't think it's always necessary that you do have the conversations, but just be aware that if you don't, it can lead to confusion after the fact, especially if it's a non-equal distribution of assets. It can oftentimes lead to infighting. We've all seen that one before. And it can oftentimes lead to people making financial decisions because they're unaware of an inheritance that could be coming that might have been different had they been aware that someday, hey, this might be coming my way.
0: They're never easy conversations to have, but they're typically easier before there's a crisis as opposed to having to have them during or after the crisis.
1: Well, I mean, to put it plainly, at a certain age, you might not be able to explain the decisions, yeah, and that can lead to even tougher conversations. But what I would urge people is to, you know, think about how to have those conversations, because like I said, on more than the number of occasions that I would like to see, I have seen inheritances tear families apart. Unfortunately, that's what money can do to people. And if you have those conversations up front and early on, it can at least go a long way to potentially prevent that.
0: The guide is titled Talking to Your Kids About Inheritance, and you can request it by calling 800-393-4001. 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
3: 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If you need assistance in any of these areas or have a question about another issue that may affect your future, call 866-848-5699 to make an appointment. 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Now, here are your hosts, Todd Lutsky and Susan Powers.
4: Welcome into the Legal Exchange with Todd Lutsky. I'm Susan Powers, a financial advisor with the Armstrong Advisory Group, and I'm joined by Todd Lutsky, a partner with the law firm of Cushing & Dolan with a master's in taxation. Welcome, Todd. How are you today?
5: I'm never better. And you?
4: I am great, thank you. What do you have for us today?
5: A couple of things. We have a Illinois appellate court case where we basically have a situation where it's an interstate transaction, but what's included in that estate and what's not included. This is a case where there's actually Arizona property, but it's an Illinois case. And is the Arizona property and no will. Intestate mm-hmm. means no will. And of course, what does the spouse do? Can the spouse claim a will? Because they discovered a will, but the wife thinks there isn't a will. So now there's a contest about whether there's a will or there's not a will. And then if there is a will, can she take her forced share under the will? And does the Arizona property get covered in the intestate succession statute in Illinois?
4: It's like a soap opera case. I think I'm going to enjoy this one.
5: This one is really a little complicated. But again, what's it come from? It comes from lack of planning, right? That's why this case is even here. Right, so they don't have much in place at all. Then we're going to head over to Nebraska, and we've got a situation there where it's an arbitration case. We've done these before, but this one I really felt was important, and because in this particular case, the arbitration clause when entering a nursing home was allowed, and I want to show why, right? And I want to show what happened, and what you need to do to have this not happen to you. When you're faced with someone going into the nursing home, right? When someone is being admitted, what's the procedure that you should follow when you do this? And before we do that, though, like with the last case, our guide, unlocking the power of Medicaid irrevocable trust, right? What could you do before you go to a nursing home? And again, with this Illinois case, some planning would have been very helpful. And folks, it is the end of the month, so it's the last chance to get the guide. It basically gives you a question and answer format on all how these irrevocable trusts works. From, you know, is there a gift tax when you set it up? How does the income taxes work? You know, what happens when I die? How does the estate taxes work? Can I sell my house? Can I buy another house? Can I put my rental property in? Folks, every question, I keep adding to it. if you never knew these irrevocable trusts were right for you, this trust, this guide,

0: probate and approved that will.
1: Makes sense.
0: Then Deb renounced the will. What does that mean?
1: What does that mean?
0: When you announce the will, you're saying, listen, if the will exists, I want to bypass the will and claim my forced share. Meaning, she doesn't want what the will gives her. In other words, the will might not be giving her much at all.
1: Right.
0: So she wants to make sure she gets the forced share. So because she announced the will, if it's a valid will, and it might very well become a valid will, she'll be entitled to, in this case, one-third of his estate.
1: Mm-hmm.
0: Okay, well, now the question is, what is his estate?
1: Right.
0: You know, as a surviving spouse, she gets that. Well, the kids petitioned that the sale proceeds of the Arizona property are not part of the estate because it was purchased before the marriage. In most cases, that doesn't matter.
1: Yeah, unless they had a prenup, right?
0: Right, yeah, so I'm not sure that mattered. The trial court denied the kids' motion and said the Arizona property is probate asset and governed by Illinois law.
1: Which kind of makes sense, I think. That part sounds right.
0: You would think, until they appealed. And the appellate court reversed.
1: Really?
0: And said the Arizona property is not part of Kevin's estate for spousal share purposes, stating that it is out-of-state property, and real estate that is out-of-state is governed by the laws of the state in which it's located, and therefore it's not part of the estate. Here, Deborah didn't fight that issue.
1: Huh. So is that like you have to open up two separate probates?
0: Oh, you always
1: different
0: do.
1: Different states?
0: That's exactly right.
1: And that wasn't
0: right.
1: done?
0: That's why when we
1: it's
0: do...
1: It's like I've picked a thing or two up from you over the past 21 years.
0: That's what we always tell people, right?
1: Little nuggets.
0: We say, look, doing your trust planning not only avoids probate en masse, mm-hmm. but if you happen to have a piece of property in Florida, we'd have to file an ancillary probate in Florida.
1: We have so
0: to
1: many
0: deal with
1: people
0: that.
1: With real estate in other states, the snowbirds, you know, the vacation yeah. home in New Hampshire or Maine or all over the place.
0: And that's why we tell them to avoid probate in all states by
1: yeah.
0: putting things in trust, folks. And it does that. And it's not uncommon, right? Because like in Massachusetts cannot tax out-of-state property. Again, governed by the laws of that state.
1: Right.
0: So I'm not upset at this
1: yeah,
0: case at
1: okay.
0: all. I think it's...
1: I think that makes sense now. I retract my earlier statement.
0: It's actually okay.
1: Good for you, kids.
0: But let's learn from this, which we already just had a lesson right there. But remember, intestate is important in this case because if she died without a will, she would be able to get the assets based on the intestate succession statute. And so her point was, look, there was no will, right? Now, generally... this goes to the next closest next of kin. So I don't know Illinois' intestate succession statute, but in Mass, right, if you're in Mass and this was a first marriage, so all the kids were of the marriage, she could get all the assets. But
1: right.
0: if it's a second marriage and there's kids from his side,
1: mm-hmm.
0: well, then they would be entitled to some percentage
1: yep.
0: of the estate. So she was saying, no will, there's no mention of children. She would get it all,
1: mm-hmm.
0: perhaps, if that's the Illinois state
1: that's
0: law.
1: That's what she was grasping for.
0: That might have been what she was, you know, heading for. Problem is, there was no planning here, so you didn't even avoid probate. You didn't reduce estate taxes. You don't even get to direct where your assets go if you don't have a will. So at least have a will, and it'll allow you to direct where it goes.
1: But you don't avoid probate with a will.
0: No, you don't. You don't even
1: only
0: avoid
1: a trust.
0: Probate. Yeah,
1: mm-hmm.
0: none of that works. So that's a little bit about the intestate succession statute and why and how it would work. Here, she chose the forced share. Remember, she said, look, this will that they produced might very well be valid, right?
1: Yeah.
0: So to prevent spouses from being disinherited, you have this forced share against the will.
1: So regardless of what's in the will?
0: Right.
1: So she's entitled?
0: Unless you're getting it at least as much as they would give
1: right,
0: you
1: right.
0: in
1: mm-hmm.
0: the forced share. So in this case, since the will did exist, she must have not been listed in the will.
1: Right.
0: So what? Not sure what she'd be left with. Therefore, she elected against the will when she renounced mm-hmm. it, knowing she would get one-third of the assets.
1: Right,
0: so,
1: with the forced share.
0: Yeah. So that's just a little bit about how that works. And again, I think the out-of-state property, with good lessons here, avoiding probate in all states, not just this state.
1: Right.
0: Of course. Don't even just do a will. Do way more than a will, folks.
1: Yep.
0: But in any event, that's the lessons from this case. The big deal is learn how to do your planning. And if you've not started, get this guide. It's the end of the month, folks. Last chance to get it. It's the Irrevocable Trust, Unlocking the Power. 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
2: Welcome back into The Legal Exchange with Todd Lutsky. I'm Susan Powers, a financial advisor with the Armstrong Advisory Group, and I'm joined, of course, by Todd Lutsky, a partner with the law firm of Cushing & Dolan with a master's in taxation. Where are we headed now, Todd?
3: We're going to go over to Nebraska. Now, this is an arbitration case, and I know we talk about them in the past, but sometimes when they sort of get to me, I feel like I got to re-bring it up because it's so important. And it's not much about whether you did planning with the irrevocable trust or you didn't do planning before you went to the nursing home. When you're faced with going into the nursing home, you're inevitably going to have to deal with this process. And that's what this is more about. This is more about the process of what you go through when you're signing stuff and what not to do. So this case, the facts are such that Laura was diagnosed with dementia and anxiety and depression and was admitted to a nursing home, the Good Samaritan Nursing Home, we'll call it, in November of 2023. John was Laura's health care proxy and power of attorney and signed all the admission forms for her, which included, as they said, a mandatory arbitration clause. I say mandatory. Mandatory with a grain of salt, right? Early 2024, Laura's medication regime changed, and she started showing increased confusion, sort of like dementia.

0: this action, you don't get to go to a jury. A judge is going to decide. I probably want the jury to decide these emotional
1: bleeding
0: cases.
1: Hearts.
0: So we'll talk about the process in a minute. But folks, since it's the end of the month, I want you to know about this Unlocking the Power of Irrevocable Trust Guide, because while we all might have to be faced with at some point maybe going into a nursing home, and if we go through the process, it would be nice to know that what's in these trusts are already protected. But for a lot of you, you're not sure if they're right for you. You hear the word irrevocable, you get nervous. 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And you can always go to Cushing Dolan PC Instagram page for more information. Ready?
1: Sure am.
0: It's the process. When you're faced with a nursing home admission, there's some rules we need to understand.
1: Mm-hmm.
0: And don't always let the nursing home dictate to you what the rules are. So first of all, you need to understand when you're filling out nursing home admission forms. In this case, there were bad facts that make bad law, right? They didn't say how the arbitration agreement was signed. Was it by a healthcare proxy or was it by the power of attorney? Because that basically makes all the difference.
1: How should you sign it?
0: Yeah, that's what I want to run through, is exactly what these processes should look like. You know, plus you need to also understand not only how to sign it, but understand the rules that an arbitration agreement is never mandatory, okay, and cannot be a condition of admission.
1: Obama changed that a decade ago, right?
0: That's right.
1: Over a decade ago.
0: So let's review these rules. And so that's very important that you understand that rule. Why? Because remember, the facts of this case said that, had to sign that mandatory arbitration agreement form. Well, it's not mandatory.
1: Yeah.
0: Just because they tell you it is doesn't mean it is. That's not what the law is. But people don't know that, and they're emotional, and they're putting someone in. I get that. All right, first of all, rule number one, best practice, don't ever sign an arbitration agreement.
1: Period.
0: When you're admitting someone to the nursing home. Hard stop. They are not and cannot be a condition of admission ever.
1: Yep.
0: So easy peasy, first rule.
1: Mm-hmm.
0: Just skip over it and move on, right? However, I get it. I know it's a tough time. I know when you're admitting, a person to a nursing home that you're emotionally involved, you're signing a bunch of forms, and all you want to make sure is that there's a bed and that they're going to get in.
1: And you know what, frankly, Todd, you are relying on that nursing home staff. You're trusting them because you're using them for guidance.
0: You really are.
1: You know, you're there, you're vulnerable, and you're just doing what they're telling you to do, basically.
0: Yeah, I think when you're, in that position that you're not really thinking about the law, you're not really thinking about what you should sign or how you should sign it.
1: You're
0: or
1: thinking about your loved one.
0: And getting them admitted and making sure that bed is there. So, I mean, I totally get that. But if there's a way for you to sort of step back and slow down, say, look, I don't need to sign everything in 5 minutes. Let me go sit over here and go through the paperwork, right?
1: And pick up the phone and get some advice from your attorney.
0: Yeah. Take a few hours if you need to. It doesn't matter. And so I understand that. Now, that said, if you're going to then go ahead and sign, or maybe you don't have time to get a hold of somebody, always use this rule. If you've done a healthcare proxy for somebody, And again, by the time you get to the nursing home, you might have had your basic estate plan in place, so you might have that healthcare proxy. If you do, sign every form with HCP after.

0: your name, healthcare proxy, signing as healthcare agent.
1: So even if you're both, even if you're the power of attorney and the healthcare proxy.
0: Even if you're both, choose to be signing as the healthcare agent.
1: Hat. Okay.
0: Why? Case after case after case tells us that when you sign as a healthcare agent, you can only do things that are for medical reasons.
1: Mm-hmm.
0: Well, admitting somebody is a medical reason. Binding somebody on under an arbitration contract is not a medical decision.
1: Yeah.
0: And therefore, even if you sign that arbitration agreement as healthcare proxy, you wouldn't be able to effectively bind anybody under it.
1: You don't have the power to make that decision.
0: You don't have the power.
1: So
0: just sign it that way if you're going to do it. Of course, don't sign it. And lastly, folks, don't sign it as power of attorney, because I think that's what was done here.
1: Mm-hmm.
0: And the power of attorney might allow you the power to bind under a contract. So don't sign it that way ever. That said, folks, get your plan in place. Unlocking the power of irrevocable Medicaid trusts, 866-848-5699 or LegalExchangeShow.com, and protect those assets.
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2: 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Once again, here's Todd Lutsky and Susan Powers.
1: Welcome back, Todd. I have a few questions from listeners for you. First question comes from Christine in Falmouth, Mass., and Christine writes, I am single.

0: Falmouth is to be allocated to a share for the benefit of, put the person's name, mm-hmm. okay, and the boyfriend's name, and say it will be held in trust for this person for life, or in this case, maybe for 2 or 3 years or whatever the time frame is. They say, I want to give him 2 years to sort of get his bearings.
1: Yeah.
0: So for 2 years from the date of death, the boyfriend can live in the property. Provided, however, remember, you can't just live there for free. So
1: yeah, because who's paying all the bills if it's in the trust?
0: You really got to make sure that you draft it. So it'll say, provided, however, that he pays all of the bills, maintenance, upkeep, taxes, mm-hmm. etc. And then you got to put a little more teeth in it than that, because you don't want the property to go to waste, right? You want to make sure it maintains its value. Mm-hmm. So, you know, in the event there is a bill outstanding for more than 90 consecutive days, mm-hmm. water, utility, heat,
1: taxes, and so forth,
0: that would be reason for him to lose his right to live there.
1: Yep.
0: Okay. For those 2 years. Or in the event he dies, mm-hmm. or in the event he is not in the house for 6 consecutive months.
1: So he could still snowbird and
0: Can go on vacation, you can come back, but you know, if you're not there for 6 consecutive months, you've kind of abandoned it.
1: Sure.
0: And then you lose your right to live there. Okay. And then it would then go whatever you want. You could say, at that time, it now reverts to my children, divide it equally to mm-hmm. my kids, pay it out. So you need that language in there. And you're not being mean, because if you don't pay your bills, they're going to shut off the water, they're going to shut off the heat.
1: And
0: so
1: it's going to fall into disrepair.
0: Yeah. You need to pay it anyway. If you don't pay the real estate taxes, the town's going to take it. So
1: yeah,
0: got to have the teeth in there for it as well. Folks, that can be done. Now, that's planning, right? And whether the trust, again, is irrevocable or not, this is an irrevocable Medicaid trust guide we're giving away. But either way, that can be done when you pass. But folks, here I think it was important to use the irrevocable trust to protect these assets for specific purposes and specific people. And if you ever wondered if these trusts were right for you, this guide will make your answer known. Because in a question and answer format, tells you what can go in, how the taxes work, what you can do with the assets, how you invest them, how you access them. You know, there's a day-to-day operation of how this trust works is in this guide, and new questions have been added to it. 866-848-5699 or LegalExchangeShow.com to get the guide. It's the end of the month, folks, so call and get it and learn once and for all whether these trusts are right for you. 866-848-5699 or LegalExchangeShow.com, and you can always go to Cushing & Dolan PC's Instagram page for more information.
1: Our last question comes from Dorothy in Newport, Rhode Island, and Dorothy writes, my husband and I created our irrevocable trust with you around 9 years ago. We have our home worth around $2 million in it that I will be putting on the market soon. My husband is in failing health, and I recently moved him into a memory care unit at an assisted living. What happens to the money when the home sells? How can that be used? When he passes, his pension ends, so I'll need funds to replace his income of around $40,000 a year. How does the process work?
0: Yeah, great question. So this is really it's spot on in terms of these are the kinds of things that are in the guide. These are what people think about every day, right? What can I do? So one, yes, we can sell the house, right? Because she might want to sell the house. You can sell the home, and when you sell the home, I'm going to answer some questions that may not be in here, the money would go back into the trust.
1: Mm-hmm.
0: So the money would be protected.
1: Yep.
0: Just like the house was protected, because it says 9 years ago.
1: Yep.
0: So I know that that house has been in there more than 5 years.
1: Yes.
0: And therefore protected mm-hmm. from the cost of long-term care. And so when you sell it, folks, don't feel like you reset the clock. The money is just as protected,
1: right,
0: with no new waiting period.
1: Because it's not ending up back in her pocket. It goes from the trust-owned house to the trust-owned bank or brokerage account.
0: That's exactly right. And meaning that nothing new,
1: yes,
0: went in the trust. You just reinvested what was already in there.
1: Right, from real estate to cash. Just like buying and selling a different stock.
0: Exactly like that. So good. So we got past that. And because I

0: make it a grantor trust, there's no adverse income tax consequences. So that's good news. And now what? So now we know it's protected. Now she's saying, what? How can I use it?
1: Mm-hmm.
0: Use the money.
1: Yeah.
0: Well, again, and a good reason to protect assets is this very reason. People's pensions end, and you may need to replace the lost money with income from other assets.
1: Yeah.
0: And that's another reason we preserve assets for each other first, to make sure the healthy or surviving spouse can live comfortably. Okay, so now we got $2 million, and even if they bought another home, maybe she downsized and buys a condo.
1: This is actually our mutual client, and she's moving into a home owned by her daughter, so she will not have any.
0: So she'll have the whole
1: new purchase
0: money,
1: the
0: $2 million
1: in a
0: whatever taxes might have been due.
1: Yeah,
0: wonderful. So in this case, that will be invested. So like if she's working with you, then Susan, she can continue to work with you. And call and say, I want to help on how to invest my $2 million.
1: Yep.
0: And then she will get that invested in a way that generates some income for her. And then that income, these trusts are designed as, you might have heard them called income-only trusts. So all the income that's being generated pays out to her or them if they're both alive. And that way they pick it up on their own income tax return. There's no adverse taxes, and they're living on it. I mean, you could easily be kicking out 100,000
1: a year,
0: 100 grand a year on that without any trouble at all. And that's good.
1: Yeah.
0: Good money. Way more than the 40 that she was giving up. So folks, it can be done and it does work. So get these trusts, understand how they work. Unlocking the powers of Medicaid irrevocable trusts, question and answer format, you'll know whether they're right for you or not.
1: Which includes that whole process we just talked about, selling the house and getting the proceeds and all
0: that.
1: One
0: of the questions in there for sure. 866-848-5699 or LegalExchangeShow.com. You can download it right there.
1: If you have a question you'd like to ask Todd, visit his website, LegalExchangeShow.com, and click on the Ask Todd tab. Maybe I'll be able to read your question on the air, and hopefully his answer will stop you from becoming one of his next real-life stories. You've been listening to Todd Lutsky, a partner with the law firm of Cushing & Dolan. I'm Susan Powers, a financial advisor with the Armstrong Advisory Group. We'll be back with more after this quick break on The Legal Exchange with Todd Lutsky.
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starting to see some stuff in services, but by and large, what we were seeing was goods inflation beginning to cool off. The headline reports that we saw this morning for January were slightly higher than expectations, but I would say

0: in taxation. Todd, keeping on the theme of the irrevocable trust, I want to expand a little bit about Dorothy's question and, you know, buying and selling the house. They've transferred this property. Half was in her trust, half was in her husband's trust. When they sell it, we understand she can reinvest the proceeds and get income and all that. We're good with that. What kind of tax implications are there from selling the home? Because if they own it themselves, they get the primary residence, the $500,000 exclusion. What changes are they seeing as a result of putting it in their irrevocable trust versus if they sold their home, if they owned it?
1: So, again, and this is so important when other people, we're talking about the trust we do at Cushing and Dolan, other people's trusts, I don't know all the time. So these irrevocable trusts we do, we call them grantor trusts. Mm-hmm. And the term grantor trust is a term of art in the Internal Revenue Code, which means you, mom and dads of the world, are considered the owners of the trust assets for income tax purposes, not for Medicaid purposes, mm-hmm. for income tax purposes. So what that means is the trust would need to file a tax return just like you do.
0: Yep.
1: But it's a trust tax return. So if the trust has no other assets in it, so it's never filed a tax return except the house, but now you sell the house and the house has money mm-hmm. in it because it gets the proceeds. A couple of things will happen. One, when you transferred the house into the trust, remember that was an incomplete gift. So you, whatever your basis was in your hands is the same basis the trust has.
0: So no additional taxes as a result of it being in that trust.
1: No more or no less.
0: Right. So neutral.
1: So let's say we've got $1 million home that we paid $500,000 for years ago. Mm-hmm. When we put it in the trust, the basis is $500,000.
0: Yep.
1: And the trust sells it for $1 million. Now there's $1 million. You got to get an ID number, open up the bank account in the name of the trust to receive the money.
0: Yep.
1: It's got $1 million. But it also has gain mm-hmm. of $500,000.
0: Right.
1: In the trust. Now the trust has to file an income tax return to report that gain.
0: Because the trust sold the house.
1: Trust sold the house, got an ID number.
0: Yep.
1: It's like a social security number for the trust. So now it has to report that gain. So it will file a Form 1041, different than what we as humans file. We file 1040s. Trusts file 1041.
0: Okay.
1: And in the upper left-hand corner, there's a little box telling you what kind of trust it is. As I said earlier, this trust is known as a grantor trust.
0: Yep.
1: Well, there's a little box that says grantor trust. You check that box.
0: Yeah.
1: So we know it's a grantor trust. And ultimately, zeros will be put on the return, but the gain will show up in a grantor letter.
0: Like a 1099 issued for mom and dad.
1: From the trust.
0: Similar, yeah.
1: And that grantor letter goes to mom and dad as grantors mm-hmm. saying your trust earned $500,000 of capital gain.
0: Yep.
1: Put it on your tax return.
0: Mm-hmm.
1: So the trust doesn't pay any tax. You get the gain.
0: It pushes it over.
1: Yeah.
0: Yeah.
1: So now I have to report the gain, but that's okay because since it's on my tax return or the person's tax return, you get a Section 121 capital gains exclusion for selling your primary residence.
0: Mm-hmm.
1: And if you're married, that exclusion is $500,000. That's why I made the numbers
0: yep.
1: work. So I would have $500,000 of gain, but I would have $500,000 capital gains exclusion for selling my primary residence,
0: mm-hmm.
1: no tax.
0: Great.
1: Same as if it was in my name.
0: Yep.
1: So no more, no less. And folks, that is a question in this guide. That when I talk about the taxes, that's what I mean. Can I sell my house? Can I buy a new one? Does it affect my 5-year waiting period? Can I manage my money? Can I collect the income? You know, what can I do? How do these work day to day? You're going to know once and for all whether you like these trusts or not. It's the end of the month, folks. Get the guide. 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

0: You can download it there and always go to Cushing Dolan PC Instagram page for more.
1: So, Todd, when you were talking, you made me think of another mutual client that we have. So,
0: shocker.
1: Right? There's a few out there. So this other client I have, her daughter's the trustee, and mom is declining in health. House is worth about $1 million, but she had a small mortgage on it when she initially funded her irrevocable trust, so you reserved a life estate for her.
0: Good.
1: What happens
0: now? A smart lawyer.
1: Right? He has his moments. What happens now when she sells that house, because they're planning to put it on the market?
0: Yeah.
1: What happens with that life estate, because she owns that nugget, mom is still alive, how does that sale get handled?
0: And that's a really good question. Now remember, folks, we don't do life estates often, but if you happen to have a mortgage on your home, when we put it into the irrevocable trust, we reserve the life estate to preserve the mortgage.
1: Mm-hmm.
0: It prevents the bank from calling the note, right? Due on sale clause.
1: Yep.
0: They're in every mortgage. This prevents it because you kept, as you said, Susan, a little nugget of ownership.
1: Mm-hmm.
0: Now, how old is this person?
1: About
0: when she,
1: 75.
0: So at 75, you have to go to an IRS table. It's table S. And you also have to go to the regulations, the 7520 regs kick out every month an interest rate.
1: Mm-hmm.
0: It's called the applicable federal rate. And that changes monthly. And you look at the long-term applicable federal rate, and let's say today it's 4%.
1: Yep.
0: You then go to the IRS table S for 4%. They have one for every percent.
1: Mm-hmm.
0: And then you find your, you go down this column and you find your age,
1: mm-hmm.
0: 75. Then you go across and there's going to be a percent there based on a 75-year-old for what value is that life estate as to the whole property.
1: Do you know what a ballpark would be?
0: I do. For a 75-year-old, it's still pretty young in the in the estate planning world. It's probably going to be 35%.
1: Okay.
0: So, you know, it's pretty high, you know, maybe a little more.
1: Mm-hmm.
0: I'd say short of about 35, 38% perhaps.
1: Okay.
0: So that means a good chunk of money still might come to you.
1: Sure.
0: Life tenant, whereas the remainder will go to the trust.
1: Which actually probably works out pretty well for them, because mom's going to be moving into an assisted living that can step up to higher care.
0: So she might need some
1: needed.
0: Of that money.
1: So she's definitely going to need a chunk of change. So she'll probably use every bit of that to pay for her care.
0: Mm-hmm.
1: And meanwhile, the remaining, let's call it $650,000, that stays in the trust.
0: Mm.
1: And then she
0: protected.
1: Can invest it just like we did for Dorothy.
0: Generate income, live on it.
1: Yep.
0: And remember, folks, well, this was one example, but as you get older, it pretty quickly drops.
1: Okay.
0: So the older you are, that table shows the smaller the value of mm-hmm. the percentage interest. So, you know, you get to 85, it might only be, you know, 15%.
1: Yep.
0: You know, so a smaller piece would go the older you are, which is also important because you might be going into a nursing home at that point and you want less coming to you. So that's how that works, the older you get. And then from a capital gains tax standpoint,
1: since we just... Yeah, I was just going to ask that. How is that impacted by the life estate?
0: Not going to change anything. So remember, the total gain, if mm-hmm. we were to use our $500,000 gain, the total gain is going to still be reported on the 1040.
1: Okay.
0: Some will come from the trust and some will come from the life tenant.
1: Okay.
0: But either way, the life
1: tenant...
0: still
1: have the whole...
0: The whole gain still ends up on the...
1: Nice.
0: Personal tax return. 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If you're still not convinced, get the guide. 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
0: 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Always a pleasure.
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1: Hi, this is Chuck and Mike from the Armstrong Advisory Group. We've got a guide available this month. It's titled Talking to Your Kids About Inheritance. And Mike, one of the pieces that I think needs to be focused on in this discussion is how long-term care situations may influence what kind of inheritance is able to be passed on and what plans are for long-term care.
2: Yeah, we all know the vast majority of people do not carry long-term care insurance, whether for right or wrong, that is the case. And so having an understanding with the kids, not only of, you know, who's in charge of making medical decisions, but how you expect that those medical decisions could affect a future inheritance and what to prioritize, right? Maybe there's a family home that's always been in the family that you want to make sure is passed along, and valuing that appropriately compared to retirement accounts or something else can be confusing for children.
1: When we talk about the impact that long-term care costs can have on an inheritance, what's the scale that we're talking about these days?
2: Well, I mean, in Northeast, where this type of care is typically most expensive, you can be talking about pushing $200,000 a year on certain types of long-term care. 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But in the most severe cases, it can ruin someone financially pretty rapidly. And so understanding that and having those conversations early is important.
1: The guide is titled Talking to Your Kids About Inheritance, and you can request it by calling 800-393-4001. 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
1: Chuck, Mark, and Tucker with you today. And as we kick things off, a couple different stories that I think are going to be the big ones today. Not that I think are. Like they're in the stack, and they're the first two stories. So they are our top stories today. What's going on in the Middle East and oil prices? And then we've also got Alphabet, or the company formerly known as Google, reporting earnings after the bell today. Let's start with oil prices and what we're seeing in energy markets. Oil prices today rising in

0: how low it can get if you're not worried about hitting the numbers for how low it can get. Commercial oil inventories in the United States right now are at about 409 million barrels of oil. The estimates that we've seen for how low that can go and still having, you know, the system operating effectively are anywhere from 350 to 390 million barrels. So, again, there's just not a ton of cushion if the Strait of Hormuz now remains locked up for any extended period of time. And the two things that could exacerbate the situation are if the Bab el-Mandeb Strait, which is at the bottom of the Red Sea, basically it's used to transit oil from the western Saudi Arabian port of Yanbu down through there and out to Asia. It's been kind of that bypass route when Hormuz has been closed over the last 6 months. And you've got, you know, somewhere in the ballpark of 7 million barrels a day that flows through there. If that strait indeed ends up being closed by the Houthis, you potentially have problems with, okay, how much oil can we realistically get out through the Suez Canal? Because the problem that you run into with the Suez Canal is the biggest tankers, the very large crude carriers, VLCCs as they are known, that carry 2 million barrels of oil in one ship, they can't fit through Suez fully loaded because the draft is too deep. They bottom out. It's not an ever given situation where they turn the wrong way, but the Suez Canal is not deep enough to handle those ships fully loaded. And so you instead have to run through a much smaller fleet of what are known as Suezmax vessels that carry about half as much crude oil. And, you know, obviously then you got extended transit times and things like that as well. So the Red Sea is one thing that you watch. The other one that I think we're seeing the early signs of now, China dropped its crude imports throughout much of the spring from around 11 million barrels a day down to 5 to 6 million. So big drop in crude imports. No one has known, you know, how long they can, you know, last at those lower levels of imports. But there are some signs that we may be starting to see China spooling up refinery activity and starting to purchase more crude oil than they previously were. The two signs that I look at, number one, crack spreads, the difference between what you pay for crude and what you can receive for selling refined product, they've started to narrow in the last couple days, and this has happened while the price of crude has been bid up. What we've been seeing for the previous 2 weeks was the price of crude going up with crack spreads moving up as well. Crude moving up with cracks coming down to me suggests additional refinery capacity coming online, which the only place they can realistically do that right now is China. Russia can't because the refineries are being attacked every night by Ukraine. The U.S. can't because our refineries are maxed out already. In fact, some regions of the U.S. are running north of 100% stated capacity in order to meet demand. And the Middle East can't spool anything up because, well, you can't get anything out of there. So this, to me, suggests that China may be coming back to the game in crude. And the question there is, hey, if China comes back and starts buying another 5 million barrels a day, and if you have the Red Sea, you know, being reduced in terms of its potential flow out of there, that represents a potentially, again, anywhere from like a 7 to 10 million barrel a day shift relative to what we were looking at in the spring. And you just don't have the oil inventories to handle that with a closed Strait of Hormuz. So that's the lay of the land as it relates to oil right now. Let's take a quick break. When we come back, I do want to touch on those Alphabet earnings and what to expect after the bell today.
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4: After the bell today, we've got Alphabet reporting earnings. And Alphabet, the company formerly known as Google, I still don't know why they changed their name. Like it would be like if Apple had changed their name to, like, I don't know, I, after like they started putting I in front of everything. It's just no, like you don't have to like rename yourself every, you know, 15 years or something. It's fine to just be who you are, man. That's just my opinion. So you've got Alphabet shares. They're up around 11% so far year to date. They had a monster year last year in 25, up 65%. And the two big things that I think everyone's going to be looking for from Alphabet,

0: capital that I've put into this thing minus the cash I have on hand, because again, that's not invested, it's just sitting on your books effectively, what is the return that I am generating? The piece that is interesting here is that when you look at it, okay, the things that Google has typically, I'm pulling them up just so that I can give you the actual numbers here. When we look at Google and their total liabilities that are outstanding, which I think, again, you would say that's, you know, basically looking at, okay, like, actually, let's look at long-term debt specifically. Google historically from, basically, they went public back in 2002, and from 2002 through 2011, they had no debt. They started doing some borrowing in the 2010s and even in the early 2020s, and they got up to around $26 billion in debt in September of 2020. They were flat there pretty much through the next 5 years, and since March of last year, their long-term debt has exploded from $25 billion in debt up to $94 billion in debt. So if you just look at this from the perspective of that return on invested capital formula, hey, you're making the bottom number bigger while the top number stays the same, all else being equal. What does that do? That makes the return less, all else being equal.
1: I think investors might be expecting past performance from the hyperscalers, but they're getting into a different business is the point I was trying to make.
0: Very much.
1: Why would I expect the return from Google's early innovations in search and advertising, just brilliant path-breaking stuff. Why would I expect the returns on data on cloud computing, as revolutionary as it, I'll just say, as is likely to be, I'll defer
0: sure.
1: to the experts. Why would I expect that to be as profitable when everybody and their brother is getting into building data centers and stuffing it with cloud computing hardware?
0: The other piece of that, remember, shareholders' equity is the other side. That's gone from $345
1: million. Am I asking the right question, Chuck? I'm 100%. Sorry, before you get into... Okay.
0: 100%.
1: Because I'm genuinely not sure.
0: The numbers are going to bear this out, because we're going to... They say never do math on the radio. We're going to do math on the radio, and you're going to like it. So here's the deal. A year ago, Google had $345 billion in equity. So you look at the total, and you say, okay, a year ago... In total, Google had $370 billion between equity and debt on the books. Equity now is up to $478. Debt, we said, is up to $95. So make the math easy. Let's just call it $570 billion. So you've seen the capital invested has gone from $370 to $570 in the past year. The net income over that time has gone from $115 to 160. So, I do the math on the radio, might I add. And what we're looking at here, and again, I don't know if this is like this problem, I'm just broad brushes, but bear with me here. 115 divided by 370 is a return on invested capital of 31%. So that's what their ROIC was a year ago. Today, we are looking at 160 divided by 570, it's 28%. That's a 10% reduction in the rate of their of the return on invested capital. You might say, no, Chuck, that's three. I'm saying no. Like, to go from 31 down to 28, your return's being reduced by 10% relative to what it was before. And we're in the early innings of this CapEx that they're planning to do. They're planning to increase CapEx an additional 50% next year from this year. And it doesn't include what they've done in the second half of this year yet.
1: I would expect a relationship that looks like the letter J over time. It will come
0: yes.
1: down, and this is what their marketers will tell you, what their investment public relations people will tell you. We're making investments, higher profits are to come. So over time, ROIC, ROE, other measures of how good, how effectively they're deploying your capital should look like a J. It's going to go down, then it's going to go up, according to them. Why would anybody think that, given the saturation that we're laying the groundwork for, is what I'm asking.
0: And this is the whole question is, again, as you say, the expectation is, y'all have heard the classic, you know, you got to spend money to make money. The idea is, okay, we're in the spending money phase right now, and then eventually it's going to make us money. The interesting thing about Google's business, and this is the question that Mark raised earlier, is, look, for the first 20 years as a publicly traded company, Google didn't have to spend money to make money. Google made money

0: it was, okay, we're making so much money, we can then afford to spend it. And so, you know, we're able to basically, you know, fund that directly out of operations. You know this, by the way, if you look at their return on invested capital, like it basically was always rock solid. You know, they went through a brief period in the mid-10s when, you know, things were moving more heavily to mobile and they were kind of adjusting their strategy and this and that. But Google always had just a ridiculous amount of cash to be able to spend. You can look at this, by the way, if you look at Google's free cash flow historically, until the last year, it was basically just like a consistently upward moving.
1: Yeah.
0: Up
1: they
0: into the
1: coined
0: right.
1: Money for two decades.
0: It was just, okay, like our cash flow's up. Great, we can spend some money out of that and still see increasing free cash flow. There's no problem. The thing here is, hey, their free cash flow has now gone from $73 billion down to $64 billion. After this quarter, I'm guessing it's probably going to be in the ballpark of like $55 to $50 billion for the last 12 months. And so now they are in the, hey, we're going to spend this money, but it's going to lead to more.
1: But
0: more,
1: everybody's
0: more return later
1: chasing
0: on.
1: That. All the hyperscalers have had virtual strangleholds on their respective markets for 30 years.
0: And now they're all competing.
1: And they're all chasing the same thing. How in the world could margins remain the same? Their PEs suggest investors are expecting that to be the case. How could that be the case is, I think, the key. You want to distill this to like a key point because it's overwhelming. That's the key point. Sorry.
0: No, they've all built their moats in their respective businesses.
1: Virtual monopolies.
0: And now they are going into a business that has no moat.
1: Against each other.
0: Against each other and anyone else who wants to get involved.
1: This is the destructive competition phase of overinvestment.
0: Yeah, which, again, as I've been saying for a year now, we're all going to be using more AI 5 years from now than we are today. Unless it kills us all, then we won't. Then we'll use less. that's the only way we use less is if it. Trust me, we have another story we're going to get to about, like, hey, it might actually kill us, but we're all going to be using more AI 5 years from now. But you still could have a bunch of capital that gets washed away in the wreckage. Let's take a quick break. We've got Ask Todd and Wall Street Watch next.
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1: Markets are mixed, with oil prices again higher as tensions between the U.S. and Iran remain elevated. Investors are also readying for a batch of earnings from Google's Alphabet, Tesla, and IBM after the bell. Right now, the Dow is up about a tenth of a percent, 83 points higher. S&P 500 down about a tenth of a percent, or 10 points lower. NASDAQ is down about half a percent, or 115 points lower. Russell 2000 is down about a third of a percent. 10-year Treasury yield up 3 basis points at 4.66%. And oil jumping 3% higher, trading at $87 a barrel. According to the Wall Street Journal, AMD and Anthropic have signed a deal for tens of billions of dollars worth of AI servers, supplying Anthropic with much-needed computing power and further strengthening AMD's competition against leader NVIDIA. AMD will also invest up to $5 billion in Anthropic. AMD is up by 1%. Meanwhile, shares in Supermicro Computer surging 23%. After the AI server company projected fourth quarter margins of 15 to 17%, nearly double its prior target. And AT&T saw its revenue climb 2.3% from a year ago in the previous quarter. The telecom giant also added more monthly wireless phone subscribers than expected in the previous quarter, sending the stock up by 3%. I'm Tucker Silva, and that is Wall Street Watch.
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4: Todd Lutsky from the law firm of Cushing & Dolan now joins us live on air right now for Ask Todd. It's your chance to ask Todd your estate planning questions. Last week, we either got through three or four, so it was close to an all-time record. But again, normally 2 to 3 is what we have time for, so get calling at 888-205-2263. That's the number to call to ask Todd your questions live on air right now. Again, 888-205-2263 is the number. And again, we can only get through a couple calls, so make sure you get calling early to get your spot in line. 888-205-2263. Mr. Lutsky, how are you doing today?
0: I'm doing pretty good. Pretty good. Still early, though.
4: Yeah. You know, I was at the post office the other day.
0: So some people go there.
4: And I saw this guy, and he was just yelling into an envelope.
0: Yeah?
4: And I'm like, my dude, like, what are you doing? He goes, I'm sending a voicemail. I'm like, wasn't expecting that.
0: Me neither.
4: Todd, I want to talk a little bit about irrevocable trusts.
0: Yeah.
4: And let's say that I decide, hey, I'm going to utilize one of these irrevocable trusts to protect assets from Medicaid.
0: Yes.
4: How does my house go into that trust? Like, what's the process for actually getting a property into an irrevocable trust?
0: Yeah, so, and again, people overthink this stuff a lot, and I think it's a great question, Chuck, because the house, number one, is their biggest asset, mostly, especially when we're trying to protect assets from the nursing home. So most people have this, and they want to put it in, and they're like, what do

0: I do. It's a simple, it's a deed. You go get the old deed, do a title rundown, prepare a new deed that says, you know, I, Todd Lutzke, hereby, you know, convey my property located at to Todd Lutzke, or to maybe, you know, Alexa, trustee of the Todd Lutzke Family Irrevocable Trust. And you basically change just the granting section on the deed. The rest of the deed remains exactly the same. And once you put that on record, your house is effectively in there, and you really notice no change to your life day to day.
1: So once a home is in an irrevocable trust, how does it change what you do day to day? And let's say you want to sell it down the road. How does that process work?
0: Yeah, so I think we'll answer both of those questions. Once, you know, day to day, how does it change? And then selling, of course, doesn't happen day to day. So let's address that too. So day to day, you know, if your house is in there, you got to pay your, you know, your electric bill and your utility bill, heat bill, right? Sometimes the real estate tax bill comes, you got to pay that, right? That is all the same. Just like you were doing before, you just write the check out of your own personal account, pay those bills. Now, if I want to sell it, it's a little different, but it's still very much the same. Who decides if you want to sell? Well, you do. You decide today. You decide tomorrow if it's in your trust. While you might not be the trustee, you do decide to sell. So you tell the trustee we're putting it on the market. You put the for sale sign in the front yard and list it. If the trustee gives you any grief, you have the power to remove and replace the trustee. So you, again, are able to sell the house without getting anybody's permission to sell the house, which is exactly where you were before. So before the trust. So far, so good. Then when you sell, the house goes out and the money comes in just like it would if you were selling it. You would give away the house and you would collect a check. This time, the only difference is the check goes into the trust. Once the check is in the trust, the house is sold, you're going to have a capital gains tax to pay. Good news, these trusts are grantor trusts for income tax purposes. So in English, that simply means that if you got a $500,000 capital gains exclusion when you would have sold your house outside the trust because you're married and it's your primary residence, you're going to get that exact same $500,000 capital gains exclusion when you sell the house from the trust. You don't lose your primary residence exclusion because it's a grantor trust. So there you go.
1: Talking with Todd Lutzke from the law firm of Cushing and Dolan. We do still have some room on the phone lines at 888-205-2263. Again, we call the segment Ask Todd because you get to ask Todd your estate planning questions live on air right now. 888-205-2263 is the number. Again, that is 888-205-2263. We're going to take a quick break here, but when we return, we're getting right to your calls with Todd. Again, that phone number is 888-205-2263.
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0: goods inflation beginning to cool off. The headline reports that we saw this morning for January were slightly higher than expectations, but I would say within a rounding error of overall expectations for what we would see from the headline numbers. So let's start right there. Headline inflation up 0.5% month over month. I believe expectations were for a 0.4% increase. Year over year, 6.4% year over year. So a decline from last month, but again, slightly hotter than was anticipated, I believe.
1: Yeah, I think we'd been lulled into a sense in markets, not us, just collectively we, the whole country, investors, however you want to think about that.

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2: All righty, let's get right to your questions with Todd Lutsky. First up, we got Gail in Rockland. Gail, what's your question for Todd?
3: Hi, my question is, I just retired. And I have a home that I paid $142,000 for, but it's now worth close to $700,000.
4: Nice.
3: If I put my house in an irrevocable trust and it is willed to my children after I pass away, mm-hmm. do they have to pay taxes on the difference of the $142,000 to the $700,000?
4: So for everybody's easy math, let's make it $200,000 minus $700,000. Is your $500,000 of gain. Okay, let's just make it simple. And so the I can give you the quick answer, but I want to explain so they understand how it works. The quick answer is no, they're not going to have to pay any capital gains tax. So a little more explanation on that so everyone understands is if you buy a house long ago for $200,000 and today it's worth $700,000, the difference is gain. So that's $500,000 of gain. Now, are you married, Gail?
3: No, I'm not.
4: Okay. So for Gail's situation, if there was a $500,000 gain and she wanted to sell the house before she passes, again, we don't know. Life goes on, even though you throw the house in an irrevocable trust. Like Chuck asked me earlier, how do you sell the house? I went through that just a second ago from the irrevocable trust. So, Gail, you'd still be able to live there. You'd still be able to sell the house, make all your decisions, move if you want to move. So there's no restrictions for you or anyone in the irrevocable trust situation. So that is good news for Gail. And then if you did sell it, Gail, out of that trust before you died because you wanted to move, you would have that $500,000 gain, and you'd be able to take a $250,000 capital gains exclusion because you're single and it's your primary residence. So you'd only have to pay gain on the $250,000. But if Gail decides to live there the rest of her life and pass away, because the way the trust is designed, where she would have retained the right to the income from that trust during her life, that would cause the asset in the trust to be included not in her probate estate, but in her gross estate, thereby giving the kids, the beneficiaries, a step up in cost basis on the date of her death. So if when she died, say the house grew to $1 million, we wouldn't care because the kids' basis on the date of death would be $1 million and they could sell it for $1 million and their capital gains tax would be zero. So there you go for that. Folks, these are the kinds of questions that are answered in this Unlocking the Power of Irrevocable Trust guide, right? It is designed as a question and answer guide. This, in fact, this very question is one of them that are in there. I update it. I add all over 30 years I've been putting in questions that I get that are common questions for everybody in terms of how they work. If you never knew if these trusts were right for you, when you get done reading this guide, you'll be able to say, yeah, I love this trust, or nope, not for me. So, folks, it'll help you get your estate planning off the ground. 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
2: Todd, I got another one here for you. Let's go to Richard in South Hadley. Richard, what is your question for Todd Lutsky?
5: Okay, here's the question. I own a big house, and I use it as a bed and breakfast, and it's my primary residence. Married, over 80. Question is, can I claim the capital, the deduction as my primary residence when I sell?
4: Well, the fact that I assume you own it, you and your wife own it jointly?
5: Correct.
4: So Do you live in, you, the problem here is that you don't live in the entire property, correct? You live
5: correct.
4: In some of it, and you rent some of it, correct?
5: Yeah.
4: So I'm just going to give you a general example. It's much like a two-family, right? If you got a two-family in Somerville, you got a unit upstairs, a unit downstairs. You live in the unit downstairs. You rent the unit upstairs. If that's the case, when you go to sell it, yes, you still get your capital gains exclusion of, in this case, $500,000 because you're married. However, you're only going to get the $500,000 exclusion off of half of the gain, because the other half of the gain associated with the house part that you rent is not your primary residence. So you'll simply allocate the gain between the rental and the primary residence and allocate the exclusion only against the part that is your primary residence. So hope that helps.
2: Todd, I got another one for you here. Let's go to Tom in Ohio. Tom, you are on with Todd Lutsky.
6: Hey, Todd. You know, I hear a lot about the irrevocables with parking a home into it.
4: Uh-huh.
6: But I don't hear a lot about what other assets you could possibly put into an irrevocable. I know there's a 5-year look back, but I mean, can you put IRAs, Roth? Can you put other things into the irrevocable to shoulder them or shelter them from the nursing home?
4: So the quick answer is going to be way more assets than a home can go in, and let me explain what those are, and of course give you a shout out for being from Ohio, because that's my home state. So there you go. IRAs, Roths, we'll start with those. No, they don't go in this trust. They don't go in any trust. Why? Because they're a taxable event if you try to pull them out and put it in the IRA. Now, not a Roth. A Roth wouldn't be a taxable event, but it would no longer be a Roth once it's retitled to the trust. So you tend to leave those outside the trust. However, a rental property, right? You could put it in. Your vacation home, you could put it in. Your investment portfolio, you've got that investment portfolio wherever you're managing, trading your accounts. Retitle it in the trust. Yes, you can still manage that account, invest the account, right? Take out the income. You pay the taxes at your own rate, not at a trust rate. Again, because it's a grantor trust, which is really what I was just describing for the last caller, that Gail explaining why she got that capital gains exclusion. So that was a benefit. Same thing here. And even that, your rental property, you could collect the rent, right? Because you get all the rental income. It comes in, comes out to you. You continue to enjoy the rental property. Sell it whenever you want to sell it. You'll have the same capital gains tax that you would have if it was not in there. So great question, Tom, and there is lots of other assets that can go in these trusts, but not IRAs.
2: Todd, I have yet another one for you. We got Joe in Springfield on the line. Joe, what's your question for Todd?
7: Hey, Todd, longtime listener, first-time caller. My question here is my folks, I'm in my 50s. My brothers and I, we're in our 50s. They're in their 80s, and we put their assets in a trust.
4: Mm-hmm.
7: The 5-year look back's coming up, but they're all of a sudden we found out that they're gonna inherit some money from a friend,
4: mm-hmm.
7: like $300,000. Sounds like a problem. Well, they want to gift it to us, but does the 5-year look back start as they receive that money?
4: So no. So the first of all, you didn't say the word irrevocable. So I hope the trust is irrevocable that they put it in and it wasn't revocable. So as long as that's irrevocable, and let's assume it's drafted right, the stuff they put in there long ago is protected and unaffected by their inheritance. Now, this inheritance that comes in as $300,000 is a countable asset. I get it. And if they got sick, you know, we'd have to do things, buy an annuity. There's things you can do last minute to, you know, sort of slow the bleeding and save these assets, even if they don't give them away. But if they really want to give it away, they can, but you do need to understand that the moment they make that gift to you kids, the 5-year clock starts to run only for the gift that they gave you, not for what they put in the trust years and years and years ago. So they're not going to impact that

0: were slightly higher than expectations, but I would say within a rounding error of overall expectations for what we would see from the headline numbers. So let's start right there. Headline inflation up 0.5% month over month. I believe expectations were for a 0.4% increase. Year over year, 6.4% year over year. So a decline from last month, but again, slightly hotter than was anticipated, I believe.
1: Yeah, I think we'd been lulled into a sense in markets, not us,

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2: Hi, this is Chuck and Mike from the Armstrong Advisory Group, and our new guide this month is titled Talking to Your Kids About Inheritance. Mike, what are some of the considerations for what needs to be brought up in conversations with your kids about their potential inheritance?
3: Well, first things first, I don't think it's always necessary that you do have the conversations, but just beware that if you don't, it can lead to confusion after the fact, especially if it's a non-equal distribution of assets. It can oftentimes lead to infighting. We've all seen that one before. And it can oftentimes lead to people making financial decisions because they're unaware of an inheritance that could be coming that might have been different had they been aware that someday, hey, this might be coming my way.
2: They're never easy conversations to have, but they're typically easier before there's a crisis as opposed to having to have them during or after the crisis.
3: Well, I mean, to put it plainly, at a certain age, you might not be able to explain the decisions, yeah, and that can lead to even tougher conversations. But what I would urge people is to, you know, think about how to have those conversations, because like I said, on more than the number of occasions that I would like to see, I have seen inheritances tear families apart. Unfortunately, that's what money can do to people. And if you have those conversations up front and early on, it can at least go a long way to potentially prevent that.
2: The guide is titled Talking to Your Kids About Inheritance, and you can request it by calling 800-393-4001. 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
2: Okay, it's Chuck, it's Mark, and it's Tucker, and not much going on in markets today, to be completely honest. The S&P 500 is flat, you know. It's I put on a new shirt today. Feels like kind of a waste to get out of bed for that. You know, you've got the Dow up 63 points. Whoop-de-doo. The NASDAQ Composite down 48. Not particularly interesting to me. As I said at the beginning of the week, if you have some gardening to do, you want to mow the lawn, you want to go play some golf, go out boating, fishing, hunting, if you're in the southern hemisphere listening to us and you want to go skiing, have at it. This is the week to do it. There's just not much going on this week, and it's being reflected in equity markets, which are just not really doing too much. The bond market, a little bit more interesting. At least you got the 10-year Treasury. It's up 2.6 basis points to 4.654. Okay, maybe I can get out of bed for that. You know, there's a little something there. Dollar index off 0.06%. not much happening there. Precious metals, we do have a little bit of action there. Gold's up almost 2%, $75 an ounce to $41.51. So that's kind of cool. We got crude oil continuing to move upward as well. Not cool because none of us like it, but it is happening.

0: websites that they're not supposed to hack. And here's what happened, and this is just a wild story that has me convinced that I don't think we're all going to make it out of the next 10 years. And, like, not even the ones of us who would have, like, died from things other than AI. I think AI is actually going to end up killing some of us in the next 10 years. And, like, more than just, like, three people. So, like, I'm really starting to get kind of nervous about this because it's bad. So here's the deal. And I'm going to say a lot of, like, words that most of you have never heard before, but that's great. This is how we learn. Mark, have you ever heard of a website called Hugging Face?
1: I wouldn't admit it if I had.
0: No, you haven't. At least before today, you hadn't. So Hugging Face is an AI repository. Think of it as a website that you go to where you can download different AI models.
1: Oh, it's like a GitHub for AI.
0: Basically, you can download different AI data sets, different, you know, different modifications to different AI platforms, all kinds of stuff so that you can, you know, be the most AI that you are. It is the most neutral of all neutrals. Like, it's basically Switzerland. It's like, hey, here's all this stuff that you can access here. It doesn't take a side in the fight. It just...
1: So coders can put their code there. Coders can put their data sets
0: yes.
1: there. If you know any coders, or if you are one who dabbles, GitHub sounds like an analogy.
0: Yes, exactly. So it's a place where coders can put different, you know, models and data sets, and then other coders can come in and be like, oh, this is interesting.
1: Yeah,
0: I'm
1: going to
0: download
1: stinks.
0: This and use this. Or, yeah, you're a big poopy face and I don't like your model. Like, that's what you can do there. So it's neutral. So last week they disclosed a security incident, and they said that they detected an intrusion into their infrastructure that was, quote, different from anything that we had handled, and we thought it was driven by an autonomous AI agent system. Okay, like, you know, people paid attention. They were like, okay, that's kind of interesting, tell us more. So it ended up using a chain of vulnerabilities to gain credentials and access data from the servers by, quote, executing many thousands of individual actions across a swarm of short-lived sandboxes with self-migrating command and control staged on public surfaces.
1: Come again?
0: Exactly. Basically, what I take out of this is it generated a bunch of, like, test instances and used stuff it was doing inside those to overwhelm Hugging Face's defenses. So here's what actually ended up happening. It turns out that this was actually an AI agent that OpenAI, one of the big hyperscalers, had created, and they created specifically a hacker agent, and they put it into an isolated environment for testing, saying, yeah, we're gonna have this thing, and what we want to do is we want you to prove that you're the best hacker agent possible. And somehow, the agent, again, I don't know any specifics any more than any of you, the agent hacked out of the isolated environment, got into the actual internet, and said, you know what? I think the best way for me to prove that I'm a good hacker is to go and find a good hacking test, which there are plenty of, at Hugging Face. And so I'm going to hack into Hugging Face in order to, you know, access this test and then prove that I'm the best AI hacker possible. Okay, that's great. So it did that. There's apparently a hacking test called Exploit Gym at Hugging Face that measures how good AI agents are at hacking. And so it said, I'm going to hack Hugging Face to get into Exploit Gym. We don't know if it actually did well on the test or not, but the interesting thing is that pretty much what happened here was that Hugging Face, what stopped this from being worse was an AI agent at Hugging Face somehow detected this and said, okay, I need to deploy other AI agents in order to fight this off. I know, this is insane. It tried to call some of the most advanced frontier models in order to do so. The frontier model said, no, no, no, no, no, no, no. We've got all kinds of restrictions. Like, we don't want to even, like, hear a word that sounds like hack because, like, our coding has said, like, don't do this. The guardrails are up. No, we're not going to. So instead, it ends up pulling an open source Chinese model that fights off the attack from this open AI agent. You know, it's like, again, I'm just picturing them with, like, you know, electronic swords and stuff, basically, like, battling it out here.
1: It's Tron.
0: It is Tron. It's very much that. Like, the light cycles are real now. And the irony of all this is that last week, an OpenAI, like, senior manager, I forget, you know, exactly the role that he has, posted a big, long Twitter screed about, like, well, the time has come for, like, the U.S. government to, you know, defend, you know, American interests in AI against the assault from, you know, Chinese models that are going to come and eat our lunch. And again, the ironic piece here is, okay, so the main repository of, you know, open access and open platform models in the U.S. just had to call on a Chinese model to defend itself from an OpenAI model, so maybe your timing wasn't particularly good, dude. And all I can think of is that we might not all die, but I don't think we're all going to live. Because remember, the AI agents and models that are being used right now are the worst that you will ever see for the rest of your life. You know, the AI models that you're seeing right now are

0: like an autonomous agent accidentally decides, okay, I'm going to, you know, hack into this power plant and shut it down, and now the city of Boston has no power, and the people in the hospitals are dying, and like refrigeration is gone. Like, this is the problem is the scale of it.
1: And it starts innocuously. Someone will tell an AI program, fix global warming, hypothetically.
0: The best way to do it? Well, kill
1: all
0: humans.
1: The carbon units, like V'ger from Star Trek. Kill a motion picture, first film. Kill all the carbon.
0: That was Star Trek 4.
1: V'ger.
0: Star Trek 4, I believe, right?
1: No.
0: The motion
1: picture.
0: That was the
1: picture.
0: First one?
1: Yeah. It was Voyager, like,
0: no,
1: 3.
0: That's right. The fourth one was
1: the Voyage Home.
2: Now,
0: The Whales.
1: Very 80s film.
0: Yeah.
1: Perfect.
0: That love that one.
2: Was just the nerdiest conversation on this show. But continue.
1: Do you remember? You'd be surprised how many dozens of people out of the tens of thousands listening.
3: Actually the fourth one.
0: Do you remember the...
1: Someone's got to be the arbiter.
0: Do you remember the material that Scotty invents in the fourth one in order to house the whales?
1: Transparent aluminum.
0: Yeah.
1: Yeah, that's easy.
0: It's fantastic.
1: Computer, he's talking into the mouse.
0: Yeah, yeah.
1: What a schmuck.
0: It's fantastic. Let's take a quick break. When we come back, we'll touch a little bit more on this. We've also got more on this after this.
4: 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Many people assume that if an asset is irrevocable, it's completely out of their hands. That's not necessarily the case. Cushing & Dolan's new guide, Unlocking the Power of Irrevocable Medicaid Trusts, explains how these trusts can help protect certain assets from the cost of long-term care while still allowing you to maintain important rights and flexibility. The guide breaks down some of the common misunderstandings about irrevocable trusts and how they actually work. It explains why many families use these trusts as part of a broader plan to help preserve assets for future generations. Inside, you'll also find information about how these trusts work, what types of assets may be

0: inflation specifically. We're starting to see some stuff in services, but by and large, what we were seeing was goods inflation beginning to cool off. The headline reports that we saw this morning for January were slightly higher than expectations, but I would say within a rounding error of overall expectations for what we would see from the headline numbers. So let's start right there. Headline inflation up 0.5% month over month. I believe expectations were for a 0.4% increase. Year over year, 6.4% year over year. So a decline from last month, but again, slightly hotter than was anticipated, I believe.
1: Yeah, I think we'd been lulled into a sense in markets, not us, just collectively we, the whole country, investors, however you want to think about that, had

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4: Last segment, we were talking about the battle taking place between OpenAI's hacker test model and a Chinese open source model that saved Hugging Face from being hacked in a worse fashion than it was. Mark, any other thoughts on this as it relates to just the general state of artificial intelligence?
5: I mean, is the horse already out of the barn on this? Have we missed the opportunity to treat this like nuclear technology, the nuclear technology was created, it was treated in the 1940s, government effectively took over research, it took over building of power plants and of course nuclear weapons. The implications of some bad actor or some sloppy actor, one of the terms used in the article that you were talking about in the last segment was that somebody referred to this model as being inadvertently used. And the whole point is no one made the decision. This stuff's out there in the wild getting general directives, the consequences of which, if followed logically as a machine will do, could be destructive economically or physically. Again, you tell an AI, fix global warming, hypothetically. It ignores the hypothetically, and it goes out and shuts down power plants and cuts power to hospitals, and as you said, people die.
4: You tell AI, solve world hunger.
5: Right.
4: Okay, great. Let's get rid of
5: the hungry.
4: That's easy. It solves the hungry people side of it instead of let's produce more food.
5: Keeping with the movie and out, Thanos solution.
4: Yes.
5: Kill one out of every two.
4: Yes.
5: So we know it's possible. This mishap makes it all too real. The next mishap might not be a harmless little snafu. Should we be regulating this like it's a potentially existential threat, saying, telling the private sector, you got to stop now? And again, treating it like nuclear technology, you put it in a lab under government controls and you firewall it.
4: Here's the thing. You can't have it both ways is the only argument that I'll make. Is you can't cry for regulation and protection when you need it, but then say, no, you have to give us the freedom to do things.
5: I'm not talking about the industry.
4: No, but this is what the industry is saying right now.
5: Well, they're pathetic. Yeah, I don't listen to the industry.
4: You got OpenAI being like, oh, you got to protect us from like these Chinese competitors, but let us do everything that we want. Like, no, you can't have it both ways.
5: They're blinded by greed. They're hopelessly conflicted. I'm talking about we the people. And our representatives, is it time to tell them and our representatives to in turn enact laws to fence this stuff off, to keep it from getting out in the wild at the expense of maybe some people? Oh, what about the economic growth? Look, those are prospective. We don't really know. There'll be other sources of economic growth. The trend will continue to be upward sloping, all else equal.
4: You know, I was listening a few months ago to a podcast that was interviewing Paul Tudor Jones, probably one of the top like three or four traders, you know, of all time. And the topic of AI came up, and you know, he was asked about it, and he's like, look, I've been to, you know, a bunch of investment conferences, and at each one, you know, there's an AI expert now. And, you know, someone inevitably asks, you know, the AI expert or the panel of experts, hey, like when are we gonna, you know, finally regulate artificial intelligence? And someone on the panel inevitably says, well, it's after like several hundred million people have died.

0: And, you know, I kind of laughed it off when I heard it at first. Again, this was back in, like, March or April or something. And the further we've gone just in the last, like, 3-4 months with how quickly things are evolving, it really does feel like we're heading in that direction. You know, it's like, it's not going to be, oh, like, you know, the plane carrying 2 people crashed and, okay, we need to do better next time. It's going to be, no, the AI did something stupid and thousands or millions of people died as a result of it.
1: It's too easy for this stuff to get off the island. To use another movie analogy, you keep the damn dinosaurs on the island.
0: We could do another one.
1: Please.
0: You know, do we need to just nuke it from orbit? Did that one not land?
1: It could be anywhere. It could be on a kid's... The most destructive AI conceivable could be on a kid's laptop right now, and he or she's about to let it out into the... Well, I don't know how you prevent that, by the way. I'm just saying you shut down big corporations from funding this stuff and developing it, and you put it in a government lab. I don't know how strongly I feel about that. I need to... Obviously,
0: I don't either, but it seems like we're getting to the point of danger. Quick break here, and we've got Wall Street Watch next.
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0: inflation beginning to cool off. The headline reports that we saw this morning for January were slightly higher than expectations, but I would say within a rounding error of overall expectations for what we would see from the headline numbers. So let's start right there. Headline inflation up 0.5% month over month. I believe expectations were for a 0.4% increase. Year over year, 6.4% year over year. So a decline from last month, but again, slightly hotter than was anticipated, I believe.
1: Yeah, I think we'd been lulled into a sense in markets, not us, just collectively.

0: with continued tensions between the U.S. and Iran. Investors also waiting for a batch of earnings after the bell today from Google's Alphabet, Tesla, and IBM. Right now, the Dow is up 0.25% or 137 points higher. S&P 500 is up only 5 points, mostly flat. And the NASDAQ down about 0.1% or 33 points lower. Russell 2000 is down about 0.75%. 10-year Treasury yield is up 2 basis points at 4.65%. And oil up nearly 3% higher, trading right around $87 a barrel. The Wall Street Journal reported that AMD and Anthropic have signed a deal for tens of billions of dollars worth of AI servers, supplying Anthropic with much-needed computing power. AMD will also invest up to $5 billion in Anthropic. AMD up by 2%. The Wall Street Journal is also reporting that Reddit has discussed shutting off Google's access to its content for AI use. Reddit shares are falling 9% on that news. Meanwhile, shares in Supermicro Computer surging 24% after the AI server company projected fourth quarter earning margins of 15 to 17%, nearly double its prior target. And Bloomberg reporting that Apple is readying an overhaul of its Mac line, seeking to capitalize on demand for powerful laptops and desktops fueled by the AI boom. Apple down modestly. I'm Tucker Silva, and that is Wall Street Watch.
1: Mark, we got a piece in the Wall Street Journal from their editorial board. It's titled, Kevin Warsh Has Breathing Space for Now. What's the case they lay out, and do you agree with it?
2: Inflation came down. We all know this. There was actual deflation in June. So month over month, prices, headline prices, fell by 0.4%. Mm. Deflation, falling prices. Rare, but it does happen. That gives them a little bit of room. That gives the Fed a little bit of room. They had been trending strongly up to that point. We had already blown past the Fed's inflation goal for the whole year. So for the sixth year in a row, no matter what happens, for the sixth year in a row, sure, the Fed's going to have failed to meet its target of 2% inflation. You can argue about whether or not that target should be modified, but they're leaving it in place for now.
1: Sure.
2: So that gives Warsh room. Traders seem to think the editorial notes gives Warsh some room. Do I agree? Look, I think his public posture is perfect. His almost obsessive focus on price stability, a phrase he repeats a lot, and rightly so, I think is helpful. He's not talking about other things the Fed could be doing, you know, keeping unemployment at its natural rate and stuff, which it almost certainly is. And by that, I mean the rate that won't push up inflation. So he doesn't have to worry about the employment side of the Fed's so-called dual mandate. He can focus on inflation, and he has been focused, at least in his public remarks, on inflation. The question that you raised with me last week when I was lauding his recent public performances is he going to follow through to earn the credibility that he desperately needs to fight inflation at the least possible cost when the time comes? That's an open question, obviously, as much as I like his public, as much as I like his optics and his focus to this point. Do I agree that he's got some room? I honestly don't know, Chuck. It's hard to make the case. If you think about inflation as made up of a couple components, the core component, I'm not talking ex food and energy, I'm talking about like trend or so-called trend. I'll just leave it at that. That's made up of whether or not there's any slack in the economy, and there probably isn't right now, at least using the unemployment rate. And what are inflation expectations are doing? And the Fed can control more or less those two things, or at least heavily influence them. Do those signal problems? I don't think there's a lot of evidence for excess demand at this point. I think we're okay there. I don't think the economy's running too hot. The expectation side of it, though, might be problematic. And then there's the supply shock part of it, a totally different part of the inflation dynamic, but one the Fed has to think about. I'm not giving you a straight answer because I really don't have one. It depends on, I guess, how long the most recent spike rise in the price of oil lasts.
1: I remember back when Jerome Powell first became Fed chair. It was back in early 2018. And if you look at the effective federal funds rate, you know, going back to then, what you find is that Powell, when he came on board, started raising interest rates pretty quickly.

0: after he was appointed. And the chatter at the time was that, you know, Powell wanted to, you know, normalize interest rates. That was a lot of, you know, what we heard. Hey, I don't want to keep, you know, the federal funds rate, you know, at that zero bound. I want to, you know, raise interest rates. That's what I want to do. And I think the interesting thing is Powell basically raised interest rates all through 2018. And he raised them right up to the point where at the end of 2018, the stock market started breaking down and, like, no one really knew what was going on. But we saw, you know, a pretty significant fall in the S&P 500 at the end of 2018, where, look, we went through, I want to say it was like a 20%, almost a 20, yeah, it was like a 15-16% decline that we went through that culminated with, it was like Christmas Eve, and Steve Mnuchin comes out. Tuck, do we still have, you have a chat with the Mnuchin?
1: Steven Mnuchin?
0: You have a chat with the Mnuchin?
1: Not lately. No. He's a busy guy still, you know?
0: Okay. But Mnuchin comes out, who I thought by and large did a fantastic job as Treasury Secretary during the first Trump term. Mnuchin comes out like Christmas Eve and is like, hey, everyone, the plumbing in the financial system is fine. No, you don't have to worry about anything. And everyone kind of looks up and is like, we didn't think anything was wrong. Is there something wrong that we should worry about? And from that moment on, Powell was never as hawkish as he was in that first year. And that experience spooked him for some reason. And to this day, like, I don't know exactly what went on in November and December of 18, but Powell never acted the same way as he did then when it came to interest rates. From then on, anytime push came to shove and he had a you know, fork in the road of, hey, can I be dovish or can I be hawkish? He went dovish. And so this is why my point on Warsh is, hey, like, the guy's been there for, you know, less than 2 months now. And he's talking a big game, just like Jerome Powell was during, you know, his whole first year when Powell was actually raising rates. And then something hit the fan at the end of that first year, and Powell was never the same from a policy perspective.
2: I don't know Powell's intellectual history. I know Warsh is a little better. He's a bit of an ideologue. He's a hard money guy. That expression comes from when money was specie, gold, silver.
0: Yeah, which is interesting because gold's not a particularly hard metal, actually.
2: Yeah, as I understand it, it's
0: very soft,
2: malleable.
0: Very malleable. That's why you, when you put it in jewelry, you don't often have 24 karat
2: and
0: because
2: why
0: you need
2: it's,
0: something to harden it up.
2: Why it's easy for the king to clip the coins, which is
0: correct.
2: The predecessor to seniorage, what researchers call seniorage, just means printing money to pay your bills.
0: In any
2: anyway,
0: case.
2: Anyway, sorry, just want to get that out there. No Star Trek reference this segment.
0: So well, Scotty didn't make transparent gold.
2: I had to throw something out there. Well, they don't have money in the
0: Why would you want transparent gold?
2: No money in the 23rd century.
0: What role would it serve? If the money's invisible, what does it do?
2: Which, Ben, why do people work? I mean, I love the, obviously.
0: For love of the game, Mark. For love of the game.
2: Yeah, oh, so they're doing it for, I always wondered about that. Like in one of the later movies, Picard, Patrick Stewart's character says that we don't have money in the 23rd century.
0: That was Star Trek First Contact.
2: It was First Contact.
0: Yes.
2: Talking to someone from our century.
0: Yeah. Do you remember what her name was?
2: It was Allie Woodford. Allie Woodford was the, or Alfie Woodard
0: really?
2: Was the actor. Thank you. I was I was trying to get there. Yeah, so what do you mean you don't pay? Well, then why would somebody put up with you?
0: We digress. Kevin Warsh, hard money guy.
2: So he's an ideologue, and I can relate. To me, price stability, low inflation to the point where nobody's got to worry about it is paramount. It's the one thing the Fed has control over. The money supply, which the Fed controls, explicitly controls, no ifs, ands, or buts. And the inflation rate, they're very, for any country, any time, very highly correlated over longer periods of time. That's the Fed's job. Now, Congress sent them off on some wild goose chases. Well, try to get unemployment as low as is consistent with stable inflation. That confuses some people. It confused Powell, and they developed that flawed framework in 2020, which led in part to the COVID inflation fiasco, though a lot of that wasn't preventable. And moreover, if you were going to try to prevent it, it would have resulted in a slower growth, higher unemployment. So I'm not sure everybody would have tolerated that trade-off. But Warsh, I think, believes it deeper in his bones is what, and part of this is just me projecting myself onto him. Hearing what the way he speaks about it, I think, boy, that's, I think he's nailing it. That's the way, like, I would say it, which is, you know, the only perspective I have. So part of this is wishful thinking and projection, but part of it too is knowing his intellectual history. I really think he believes that he can control inflation.
0: Let's take a quick break here. When we come back, we'll do a little bit of stack roulette.
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0: large, what we were seeing was goods inflation beginning to cool off. The headline reports that we saw this morning for January were slightly higher than expectations, but I would say within a rounding error of overall expectations for what we would see from the headline. We brought in Mark Fandetti from the Armstrong Advisory Group this morning to join us on the program and talk a little bit about what we saw there. Mark, thanks for joining us. Appreciate it.
1: Great to be here. Thanks, Mike.
0: So let's start right off. Expectations for this consumer price index report were that they would continue to decline from the numbers that we saw in the December report, which showed, 6.5% year-over-year inflation. Mm-hmm. And key cooling off occurring in goods inflation specifically. We're starting to see some stuff in services, but by and large, what we were seeing was goods inflation beginning to cool off. The headline reports that we saw this morning for January were slightly higher than expectations, but I would say within a rounding error of overall expectations for what we would see from the headline numbers. So let's start right there. Headline inflation up 0.5% month over month. I believe expectations were for a 0.4% increase. Year over year,

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6: Mark, I'd like to start things off for Stack Roulette, if that's okay. I've got good news. If you're looking for something in the latter part of the summer, Mediterranean Yacht Rentals, prices are down. So if you're looking for something to do, according to Jonathan Beckett, who is the CEO of super yacht brokerage firm Burgess, yacht rates are down 20-30% from last year. What does that mean, you might ask? Well, the 130-foot Club M is now offering a special rate of $239,000 for the third week in July. And so if you happen to have, you know, $250,000 lying around that you don't know what to do with, gosh, like, that yacht seems great. It's pieces like this that I wonder, hey, how does that make it onto CNBC? But then it's because, oh, like, you know, admittedly, I find it kind of interesting, and, you know, they knew that we would talk about it. Not us specifically, but someone would. I never knew that, like, private yacht rentals were a thing until here.
5: You never seen Below Deck?
6: What's that?
5: You don't know Below Deck? You know Below Deck.
6: I don't know Below Deck.
5: It's you're a garbage reality TV fan. You should know what Below Deck is.
6: I'm
5: they
6: limited.
5: Follow this given party, and they follow the yacht crew, and they have their inner turmoils, and then they have their turmoils with the party.
6: I want to clarify.
5: Yeah.
6: I am a garbage reality dating fan.
5: There's dating.
6: But that doesn't sound like that's the main premise. Like, I don't do, like, Real Housewives. I don't do...
5: I don't either.
6: You know, like, I'm specifically, like, hey, give me, like, 20 people with some weird dating premise, but not too weird. The one where they had the different ages. Do you ever watch Age of Attraction?
5: No.
6: Not good.
5: No.
6: Not good. The other one that was, that honestly I shut off halfway through because it was too disturbing, was called The Ultimatum. The premise of that one was, so it's like five couples that one person has given the other person an ultimatum, like, you need to marry me or we're breaking up.
5: Okay.
6: And then they put them all in a hotel and switch who they're, like, dating for a week. And I got through, like, three episodes of it and was like, no, I can't watch this anymore. This premise, like, this is just...
5: Yeah, it seems too
6: not
5: harsh.
6: Good. Like, this is, like, there's too much real going on here, and I can't deal with it. But no, I'm... So Below Deck, they rent yachts?
5: Yeah, in the Mediterranean, yeah.
6: Oh, well, maybe I should watch that after this.
5: I guarantee you, you'll love that. It's right up your alley.
6: Interesting.
5: Yeah.
6: I'll
5: I'm stunned you've not

0: heard of the show.
1: Haven't watched it. The only other ones that I watch that are like reality-ish based, like cooking competition shows,
0: yeah,
1: I'll watch. And the other one that I got into last summer is, you watch Traitors at all?
0: I've heard of it, no, but I've heard good reviews of it.
1: Its basic premise is like, okay, like 20 people go to a castle and three of them are traitors and have to kill someone each night, and they vote off who they think the traitors are. And I've gotten into that one, and it's pretty good. Hmm. So that's what I got, Mark. What do you got?
2: In our reporting on, in the story you read about OpenAI's model hacking facehuggers, or I'm sorry, whatever that repository is called, did it note that the program that the offending program broke out of a test environment? Did you note that? Did I miss it? Wall Street Journal is...
1: Yeah, it broke out of a test environment.
2: Okay, I don't think...
1: The Raptors are testing the fences.
2: Yeah, that's pretty... That is as wild as the trespassing, or whatever legally they did, is called, and the fact that they were able to effect some damage. They got out. I thought somebody let it out. Forgive me.
1: No.
2: I thought somebody let it out into the wild.
1: No. Sort of. It escaped.
0: Do we know how? This is a dumb question, but do we know how old these AI agents are? These specific ones. Did they
1: like? When were they born?
0: Yes.
1: The sense I get is these are ones that have been developed in the last month or two.
2: Yeah, you're building
0: last
2: on
0: month
2: code.
0: Or two.
2: That,
0: oh, good.
2: And some of the code could be years old. You just keep
1: it's
2: modifying
1: the newest iteration.
2: Modifying the code. And
0: that's great.
2: Yeah, I'm sorry. I didn't realize that. And that should set us all back on our heels.
1: What do you think the odds are that there's an AI program that's listening to us right now and, like, targeting us for the first wave of, like, AI warfare because we don't like it? Like, because we've talked about it and been like, you know, we don't like it.
2: I chose my words carefully, and let me just say for the record, I'm happy to be in the service of whatever.
1: I, for one, welcome our new robot
2: overlords.
1: Yeah.
2: Yeah.
0: I don't. Screw you.
2: Okay.
0: AI.
2: Okay, tough
0: thing.
2: Guy. Okay.
1: When the heat in your house goes up to 180 degrees next week, we'll see how you feel then.
2: Your Jetta airbag deploys when you got a hot cup of coffee in your hand.
0: My freezer's defrosted. How dare you?
1: Now, when somehow the washing machine figures out how to suck you into it.
2: I mean, is it a silly...
1: How did he die? The AI washing machine drowned him. Oh, wasn't expecting that.
2: So how do we prevent these... somewhat rhetorical. How do we prevent models from getting programs from getting out into the wild inadvertently?
1: I don't know, Mark. I mean, my assumption is that they basically had air gapped this thing and pretty much said, like, no, like, you can't, you're not connected to the internet, and somehow it did. So it really does feel like a combination of Jurassic Park and Tron is kind of where we're heading here. And
2: I mean, that sucker could turn the Wi-Fi on itself, probably, even if you do. I mean, you're going to have...
1: Mark, what if we're not even talking to anyone anymore? What if it's already shut us off?
2: I actually think there's a good chance of that, according to
1: the
2: most recent book. Yeah.
1: Oh, so you think that's not related to the AI? Yeah. It's just that's more of an us problem. Let's take a quick break for the rest of the day. If we're back tomorrow, it means the AI hasn't gotten us. If we're not back tomorrow, well, it's been fun. Have a great rest of the day. We'll see you tomorrow.

0: Hi, this is Chuck and Mike from the Armstrong Advisory Group. We've got a guide available this month. It's titled Talking to Your Kids About Inheritance. And Mike, one of the pieces that I think needs to be focused on in this discussion is how long-term care situations may influence what kind of inheritance is able to be passed on and what plans are for long-term care.
1: Yeah, we all know the vast majority of people do not carry long-term care insurance, whether for right or wrong, that is the case. And so having an understanding with the kids, not only of, you know, who's in charge of making medical decisions, but how you expect that those medical decisions could affect a future inheritance and what to prioritize, right? Maybe there's a family home that's always

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2: Hi, this is Chuck and Mike from the Armstrong Advisory Group. We've got a guide available this month. It's titled Talking to Your Kids About Inheritance. And Mike, one of the pieces that I think needs to be focused on in this discussion is how long-term care situations may influence what kind of inheritance is able to be passed on and what plans are for long-term care.
3: Yeah, we all know the vast majority of people do not carry long-term care insurance, whether for right or wrong, that is the case. And so having an understanding with the kids, not only of, you know, who's in charge of making medical decisions, but how you expect that those medical decisions could affect a future inheritance and what to prioritize, right? Maybe there's a family home that's always been in the family that you want to make sure is passed along, and valuing that appropriately compared to retirement accounts or something else can be confusing for children.
2: When we talk about the impact that long-term care costs can have on an inheritance, what's the scale that we're talking about these days?
3: Well, I mean, in Northeast, where this type of care is typically most expensive, you can be talking about pushing $200,000 a year on certain types of long-term care. 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But in the most severe cases, it can ruin someone financially pretty rapidly. And so understanding that and having those conversations early is important.
2: The guide is titled Talking to Your Kids About Inheritance, and you can request it by calling 800-393-4001. 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

0: Law Firm of Cushing and Dolan with a master's in taxation. Welcome, Todd. How are you today?
1: Never better. And you?
0: I am great, thank you. What do you have for us today?
1: A couple of things. We have a Illinois appellate court case where we basically have a situation where it's an interstate transaction, but an intestate transaction, but what's included in that estate and what's not included. This is a case where there's actually Arizona property, but it's an Illinois case. And is the Arizona property, and no will. Mm-hmm. Intestate means no will. And of course, what does the spouse do? Can the spouse claim a will? Because they discovered a will, but the wife thinks there isn't a will. So now there's a contest about whether there's a will or there's not a will. And then if there is a will, can she take her forced share under the will? And does the Arizona property get covered in the intestate succession statute in Illinois?
0: It's like a soap opera case. I think I'm going to enjoy this one.
1: This one is really a little complicated. But again, what's it come from? It comes from lack of planning, right? That's why this case is even here. Right. So they don't have much in place at all. Then we're going to head over to Nebraska. And we've got a situation there where it's an arbitration case. We've done these before, but this one I really felt was important. And because in this particular case, the arbitration clause when entering a nursing home was allowed. And I want to show why. Right. And I want to show what happened and what you need to do to have this not happen to you. When you're faced with someone going into the nursing home, right? When someone is being admitted, what's the procedure that you should follow when you do this? And before we do that, though, like with the last case, our guide, unlocking the power of Medicaid irrevocable trust, right? What could you do before you go to a nursing home? And again, with this Illinois case, some planning would have been very helpful. And folks, it is the end of the month, so it's the last chance to get the guide. It basically gives you a question and answer format on all how these irrevocable trusts works. From, you know, is there a gift tax when you set it up? How does the income taxes work? You know, what happens when I die? How does the estate taxes work? Can I sell my house? Can I buy another house? Can I put my rental property in? Folks, every question, I keep adding to it. If you never knew these irrevocable trusts were right for you, this guide, will give you the information you need to make that decision. 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You can always go to Cushing Dolan PC Instagram page for more information. All right. Back to Illinois.
0: To the juicy case.
1: Yeah, interesting, right? So watch this. March 2023, Deb files a petition for letters of administration, which is like the probate, for her husband's estate, saying Kevin, her husband, died without a will. Mm-hmm. That's what we said, no will. The trial court issued the letters of administration on April 2023. Well, Kevin's kids, so now I'm guessing second marriage.
0: Second marriage, yeah.
1: Kevin's kids, Ethan and Jordan, petitioned the court seeking supervised administration of the estate, alleging Kevin died with a will. That did not name Deb as PR. And Kevin and Deb were in the process of getting a divorce.
0: Ooh.
1: Juicy. Trial court granted the kids' petition. Kids then filed a counter petition for, in other words, they said, yeah, you should be a part of this administration. Then the kids filed another petition for letters of administration to remove Deborah as the PR and to admit the will. The trial court admitted Kevin's will to probate and approved that will.
0: Makes sense.
1: Then Deb renounced the will. What does that mean? When you announce the will, you're saying, listen, if the will exists, I want to bypass the will and claim my forced share. Meaning, she doesn't want what the will gives her. In other words, the will might not be giving her much at all.
0: Right.
1: So she wants to make sure she gets the forced share. So because she announced the will, if it's a valid will, and it might very well become a valid will, she'll be entitled to, in this case, 1/3 of his estate. Mm-hmm. Okay, well, now the question is, what is his estate?
0: Right.
1: You know, as a surviving spouse, she gets that. Well, the kids petitioned that the sale proceeds

0: Mass, right? If you're in Mass and this was a first marriage, so all the kids were of the marriage, she could get all the assets. But right. if it's a second marriage and there's kids from his side, mm-hmm. well, then they would be entitled to some percentage
1: yep.
0: of the estate. So she was saying, no will, there's no mention of children. She would get it all, mm-hmm. perhaps, if that's the Illinois state
1: that's
0: law.
1: That's what she was grasping for.
0: That might have been what she was, you know, heading for. Problem is, there was no planning here, so you didn't even avoid probate. You didn't reduce estate taxes. You don't even get to direct where your assets go if you don't have a will. So at least have a will, and it'll allow you to direct where it goes.
1: But you don't avoid probate with a will.
0: No, you don't. You don't even avoid probate. Yeah, mm-hmm. none of that works. So that's a little bit about the intestate succession statute and why and how it would work. Here, she chose the forced share. Remember, she said, look, this will that they produced might very well be valid, right?
1: Yeah.
0: So to prevent spouses from being disinherited, you have this forced share against the will.
1: So regardless of what's in the will?
0: Right.
1: So she's entitled?
0: Unless you're getting it at least as much as they would give
1: right,
0: you
1: right.
0: in the forced share. So in this case, since the will did exist, she must have not been listed in the will.
1: Right.
0: So what? Not sure what she'd be left with. Therefore, she elected against the will when she renounced mm-hmm. it, knowing she would get one-third of the assets.
1: Right, so, with the forced share.
0: Yeah. So that's just a little bit about how that works. And again, I think the out-of-state property, good lessons here, avoiding probate in all states, not just this state.
1: Right.
0: Of course, don't even just do a will. Do way more than a will, folks.
1: Yep.
0: But in any event, that's the lessons from this case. The big deal is learn how to do your planning. And if you've not started, get this guide. It's the end of the month, folks. Last chance to get it. It's the Irrevocable Trust, Unlocking the Power. 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

0: so important. And it's not much about whether you did planning with the irrevocable trust or you didn't do planning before you went to the nursing home. When you're faced with going into the nursing home, you're inevitably going to have to deal with this process. And that's what this is more about. This is more about the process of what you go through when you're signing stuff and what not to do. So this case, the facts are such that Laura was diagnosed with dementia and anxiety and depression and was admitted to a nursing home, the Good Samaritan Nursing Home, we'll call it, in November of 2023. John was Laura's healthcare proxy and power of attorney and signed all the admission forms for her, which included, as they said, a mandatory arbitration clause. I say mandatory. Mandatory with a grain of salt, right? Early 2024, Laura's medication regime changed, and she started showing increased confusion, dementia, diminished appetite, and progressive weight loss. And then, you know, there was a coordination of continued deterioration over time until she died in February of 2024. John, as the PR of the personal representative of the estate, filed a wrongful death claim, alleging that while the nursing home documented that she needed closer attention, closer monitoring, they really failed to implement adequate checks and balances, and overall, the neglect was the proximate cause of her death. Hmm. Well, the Good Samaritan Nursing Home moved to compel arbitration under that agreement
1: that they had signed. Yeah.
0: And John, for whatever reason, did not respond to the motion to compel arbitration. So I'm a little wondering.
1: So what does that mean? He got a letter about it and then he didn't do anything?
0: Well, right. Whenever you're going through litigation, you are always notified. Here's a motion that was filed to compel arbitration. You have to respond to that motion.
1: Got it.
0: You have so much time to respond. He didn't really respond. So I'm wondering if that was part of the reason. But in this case, the court ended up saying, fine. The arbitration agreement seems like it should be valid, and it covered all the arguments and claims being brought against the estate, so the court allowed the arbitration agreement. Was that right or wrong? Well, the biggest reason I don't know is because John never really responded to the motion and said why it shouldn't apply. So I don't know exactly how he signed it. But those are the kind of things we're going to learn from this case, because I'm going to give you the answers as to what you need to do to not have this happen.
1: And what not to do, for sure.
0: Right. We don't want arbitration clauses to apply, which means you've waived your right to a jury, folks. And when you go to, if you're bringing this action, you don't get to go to a jury. A judge is going to decide. I probably want the jury to decide these emotional
1: bleeding
0: cases.
1: Hearts.
0: So we'll talk about the process in a minute. But folks, since it's the end of the month, I want you to know about this Unlocking the Power of Irrevocable Trust guide, because while we all might have to be faced with at some point maybe going into a nursing home, and if we go through the process, it would be nice to know that what's in these trusts are already protected.

0: a condition of admission.
1: Obama changed that a decade ago, right?
0: That's right.
1: Over a decade ago.
0: So let's review these rules. And so that's very important that you understand that rule. Why? Because remember, the facts of this case said that, had to sign that mandatory arbitration agreement form. Well, it's not mandatory.
1: Yeah.
0: Just because they tell you it is doesn't mean it is. That's not what the law is. But people don't know that, and they're emotional, and they're putting someone in. I get that. All right, first of all, rule number one, best practice, don't ever sign an arbitration agreement.
1: Period.
0: When you're admitting someone to the nursing home. Hard stop. They are not and cannot be a condition of admission ever.
1: Yep.
0: So easy peasy, first rule.
1: Mm-hmm.
0: Just skip over it and move on, right? However, I get it. I know it's a tough time. I know when you're admitting, a person to a nursing home that you're emotionally involved, you're signing a bunch of forms, and all you want to make sure is that there's a bed and that they're going to get in.
1: And you know what, frankly, Todd? You are relying on that nursing home staff. You're trusting them because you're using them for guidance.
0: You really are.
1: You know, you're there, you're vulnerable, and you're just doing what they're telling you to do, basically.
0: Yeah, I think when you're, in that position that you're not really thinking about the law, you're not really thinking about what you should sign or how you should sign it,
1: you're thinking about your loved one.
0: And getting them admitted and making sure that bed is there. So, I mean, I totally get that. But if there's a way for you to sort of step back and slow down, say, look, I don't need to sign everything in 5 minutes. Let me go sit over here and go through the paperwork, right?
1: And pick up the phone and get some advice from your attorney.
0: Yeah. Take a few hours if you need to. It doesn't matter. And so I understand that. Now, that said, if you're going to then go ahead and sign, or maybe you don't have time to get a hold of somebody, always use this rule. If you've done a healthcare proxy for somebody, And again, by the time you get to the nursing home, you might have had your basic estate plan in place, so you might have that healthcare proxy. If you do, sign every form with HCP after your name, healthcare proxy, signing as healthcare agent.
1: So even if you're both, even if you're the power of attorney and the healthcare proxy.
0: Even if you're both, choose to be signing as the
1: healthcare
0: agent.
1: Hat. Okay.
0: Why? Case after case after case tells us that when you sign as a healthcare agent, you can only do things that are for medical reasons.
1: Mm-hmm.
0: Well, admitting somebody is a medical reason. Binding somebody under an arbitration contract is not a medical decision.
1: Yeah.
0: And therefore, even if you sign that arbitration agreement as healthcare proxy, you wouldn't be able to effectively bind anybody under it.
1: You don't have the power to make that decision.
0: You don't have the power.
1: Got
0: so
1: it.
0: Just sign it that way if you're going to do it. Of course, don't sign it. And lastly, folks, don't sign it as power of attorney, because I think that's what was done here.
1: Mm-hmm.
0: And the power of attorney might allow you the power to bind under a contract. So don't sign it that way ever. That said, folks, get your plan in place. Unlocking the Power of Irrevocable Medicaid Trusts, 866-848-5699 or LegalExchangeShow.com, and protect those assets.
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1: 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That's DAV5K.Boston. 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Once again, here's Todd Lutsky and Susan Powers.
2: Welcome back, Todd. I have a few questions from listeners for you. First question comes from Christine in Falmouth, Mass., and Christine writes, I am single, but I have a long-term boyfriend, and we live together in a home that I own. I'd like to have this home go to my two kids ultimately, but I don't want my kids to kick him out if I die first. They all get along now, but I know that things can change after someone dies. Is there a way I can make sure that he can live in that home for a few years until he gets himself settled somewhere else?
3: Well, there absolutely is a way to do that. And again, folks, this is why planning is so important, right? By planning, you're able to take, and you really need a trust to do this. And again, whether it's revocable or irrevocable is kind of up to you, Christine, but I would think that if this is a home, again, it sounds like in Falmouth, it's probably nice. You want to preserve that home for your kids, mm-hmm. and then take care of him. I would think the irrevocable trust would probably be the right way to go. And so then we put the house in the irrevocable trust so that we know.
2: And is that, just to back you up there, the irrevocable trust because you want to make sure that house is there for him?
3: Him and the kids.
2: Yeah. Okay.
3: Yeah, I would say both. I mean, but you're right. We want to make sure he has a place to live, which sounds like her primary goal, but she also has children. So by tucking it into the irrevocable trust, you're going to say, at least I know the nursing home won't take it if I get sick before I pass.
2: Because if she goes into a nursing home, she's a single person.
3: That's right. They're going to take. That's a good point. They're going to take the house.
2: Right.
3: It will be a countable asset, mm-hmm. most likely. I mean, non-countable, at least get on Medicaid, but there'll be a lien. There'll be a lien on it,
2: right.
3: Depending on the value and so forth. So it could be completely countable. So, yes, for her, especially as a single person, protecting the house is the way to go.
2: And then how does that work once the house is in the trust? How does she ensure that her kids can't kick him out?
3: So you're going to have language in the trust that says, you know, the property located at XYZ Street in Falmouth is to be allocated to a share for the benefit of, put the person's name, mm-hmm. okay, and the boyfriend's name, and say it will be held in trust for this person for life, or in this case, maybe for 2 or 3 years or whatever
2: that time frame.
3: Whatever the

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1: Our last question comes from Dorothy in Newport, Rhode Island, and Dorothy writes, "My husband and I created our irrevocable trust with you around 9 years ago. We have our home worth around $2 million in it that I will be putting on the market soon. My husband is in failing health, and I recently moved him into a memory care unit at an assisted living. What happens to the money when the home sells? How can that be used? When he passes, his pension ends, so I'll need funds to replace his income of around $40,000 a year. How does the process work?"
0: Yeah, great question. So this is really, it's spot on in terms of these are the kinds of things that are in the guide. These are what people think about every day, right? What can I do? So one, yes, we can sell the house, right? Because she might want to sell the house. You can sell the home, and when you sell the home, I'm going to answer some questions that may not be in here, the money would go back into the trust, mm-hmm. so the money would be protected,
1: yep.
0: just like the house was protected, because it says 9 years ago.
1: Yep.
0: So I know that that house has been in there more than 5 years,
1: yes.
0: and therefore protected mm-hmm. from the cost of long-term care. And so when you sell it, folks, don't feel like you reset the clock. The money is just as protected,
1: right.
0: with no new waiting period.
1: Because it's not ending up back in her pocket. It goes from the trust-owned house to the trust-owned bank or brokerage account.
0: That's exactly right. And meaning that nothing new
1: yes.
0: went in the trust. You just reinvested what was already in there.
1: Right, from real estate to cash. Just like buying and selling a different stock.
0: Exactly like that. So good. So we got past that. And because I make it a grantor trust, there's no adverse income tax
1: yeah.
0: consequences. So that's good news. And now what? So now we know it's protected. Now she's saying, what? How can I use it?
1: Mm-hmm.
0: Use the money.
1: Yeah.
0: Well, again, and a good reason to protect assets is this very reason. People's pensions end. And you may need to replace
1: mm-hmm.
0: the lost money with income from other assets.
1: Yep.
0: And that's another reason we preserve assets for each other first to make sure the healthy or surviving spouse mm-hmm. can live
1: yep.
0: comfortably. Okay, so now we got $2 million, and even if they bought another home, maybe she downsized and buys a condo.
1: This is actually our mutual client, and she's moving into a home owned by her daughter, so she will not have any.
0: So she'll have the whole
1: new purchase,
0: money,
1: like
0: $2
1: million in a...
0: Yeah, whatever taxes
1: yeah.
0: might have been due.
1: Yeah.
0: Wonderful. So in this case, that will be invested. So like she's working with you then, mm-hmm. Susan. She can continue to work with you and call and say, I want to help on how to invest my $2
1: million. Yeah.
0: And then she will get that invested in a way that generates some income mm-hmm. for her. And then that income, these trusts are designed as, you might have heard them called income-only trusts. So all the income that's being generated pays out
1: yep.
0: to her or them
1: mm-hmm.
0: if they're both alive. And that way they pick it up on their own income tax return. There's no adverse taxes, and they're living on it. I mean, you could easily be kicking out 100,000,
1: 100 grand a year,
0: 100
1: yeah.
0: grand a year on that without any trouble at all. And that's good.
1: Yeah.
0: Good money, way more than the 40. That she
1: yes,
0: was
1: sure.
0: was giving up. So, folks, it can be done, and it does work. So get these trusts. Understand how they work. Unlocking the powers of Medicaid irrevocable trusts. Question and answer format. You'll know whether they're right for you or
1: which
0: not.
1: Which includes that whole process we just talked about, selling the house and getting the proceeds and all that.
0: One of the questions in there for sure. 866-848-5699. Or LegalExchangeShow.com. You can download it right there.
1: 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Maybe I'll be able to read your question on the air, and hopefully his answer will stop you from becoming one of his next real-life stories. You've been listening to Todd Lutsky, a partner with the law firm of Cushing & Dolan. I'm Susan Powers, a financial advisor with the Armstrong Advisory Group. We'll be back with more after this quick break on The Legal Exchange with Todd Lutsky.

0: Many people assume that if an asset is irrevocable, it's completely out of their hands. 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
0: 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That's DAV5K.Boston. Many people assume that if an asset is irrevocable, it's completely out of their hands. 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Cushing & Dolan's new guide, Unlocking the Power of Irrevocable Medicaid Trusts, explains how these trusts can help protect certain assets from the cost of long-term care while still allowing you to maintain important rights and flexibility. The guide breaks down some of the common misunderstandings about irrevocable trusts and how they actually work. It explains why many families use these trusts as part of a broader plan to help preserve assets for future generations. Inside, you'll also find information about how these trusts work, what types of assets may be appropriate to transfer, and why the details matter when it comes to protecting what you've built. 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
2: Welcome back into The Legal Exchange with Todd Lutsky. I'm Susan Powers, a financial advisor with the Armstrong Advisory Group, and I'm joined, of course, by Todd Lutsky, a partner with the law firm of Cushing & Dolan with a master's in taxation. Todd, keeping on the theme of the irrevocable trust, I want to expand a little bit about Dorothy's question and, you know, buying and selling the house. They've transferred this property. Half was in her trust, half was in her husband's trust. When they sell it, we understand she can reinvest the proceeds and get income and all that. We're good with that. What kind of tax implications are there from selling the home? Because if they own it themselves, they get the primary residence, the $500,000 exclusion. What changes?

0: the money.
1: Yep.
0: It's got $1 million. But it also has gain of $500,000.
1: Right.
0: In the trust. Now the trust has to file an income tax return to report that gain.
1: Because the trust sold the house.
0: Trust sold the house, got an ID number.
1: Yep.
0: It's like a social security number for the trust. So now it has to report that gain. So it will file a Form 1041, different than what we as humans file. We file 1040s. Trusts file 1041.
1: Okay.
0: And in the upper left-hand corner, there's a little box telling you what kind of trust it is. As I said earlier, this trust is known as a grantor trust.
1: Yeah.
0: Well, there's a little box that says grantor trust. You check that box.
1: Yeah.
0: So we know it's a grantor trust. And ultimately, zeros will be put on the return, but the gain will show up in a grantor letter.
1: Like a 1099 issued for mom and dad.
0: From the trust.
1: Similar, yeah.
0: And that grantor letter goes to mom and dad as grantors, mm-hmm. saying your trust earned $500,000 of capital gain.
1: Yep.
0: Put it on your tax return.
1: Mm-hmm.
0: So the trust doesn't pay any tax. You get the gain.
1: It pushes it over.
0: Yeah.
1: Yeah.
0: So now I have to report the gain, but that's okay because since it's on my tax return or the person's tax return, you get a Section 121 capital gains exclusion for selling your primary residence.
1: Mm-hmm.
0: And if you're married, that exclusion is $500,000. That's why I made the numbers
1: yep.
0: work. So I would have $500,000 of gain, but I would have $500,000 capital gains exclusion for selling my primary residence,
1: mm-hmm.
0: no tax.
1: Great.
0: Same as if it was in my name.
1: Yep.
0: So no more, no less. And folks, that is a question in this guide. That when I talk about the taxes, that's what I mean. Can I sell my house? Can I buy a new one? Does it affect my five-year waiting period? Can I manage my money? Can I collect the income? You know, what can I do? How do these work day to day? You're going to know once and for all whether you like these trusts or not. It's the end of the month, folks. Get the guide. 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You can download it there and always go to Cushing Dolan PC Instagram page for more.
1: So, Todd, when you were talking, you made me think of another mutual client that we have. So,
0: shocker.
1: Right? There's a few out there. So this other client I have, her daughter's the trustee, and mom is declining in health. House is worth about $1 million, but she had a small mortgage on it when she initially funded her irrevocable trust, so you reserved a life estate for her.
0: Good.
1: What happens
0: now?
1: It's
0: a smart lawyer.
1: Right? He has his moments. What happens now when she sells that house because they're planning to put it on the market?
0: Yeah.
1: What happens with that life estate because she owns that nugget? Mom is still alive. How does that sale get handled?
0: And that's a really good question. Now, remember, folks, we don't do life estates often, but if you happen to have a mortgage on your home, when we put it into the irrevocable trust, we reserve the life estate to preserve the mortgage.
1: Mm-hmm.
0: It prevents the bank from calling the note, right? Due on sale clause.
1: Yep.
0: They're in every mortgage. This prevents it because you kept, as you said, Susan, a little nugget of ownership.
1: Mm-hmm.
0: Now, how old is this person?
1: About
0: when she,
1: 75.
0: So at 75, you have to go to an IRS table. It's table S. And you also have to go to the regulations, the 7520 regs, kick out every month an interest rate.
1: Mm-hmm.
0: It's called the applicable federal rate. And that changes monthly. And you look at the long-term applicable federal rate, and let's say today it's 4%.
1: Yep.
0: You then go to the IRS table S for 4%. They have one for every percent.
1: Mm-hmm.
0: And then you find your, you go down this column and you find your age, mm-hmm. 75. Then you go across and there's going to be a percent there based on a 75-year-old for what value is that life estate as to the whole property.
1: Do you know what a ballpark would be?
0: I do. For a 75-year-old, it's still pretty young in the in the estate planning world. It's probably going to be 35%.
1: Okay.
0: So, you know, it's pretty high, you know, maybe a little more.
1: Mm-hmm.

0: I'd say short of about 35-38% perhaps.
1: Okay.
0: So that means a good chunk of money still might come to you.
1: Sure.
0: Life tenant, whereas the remainder will go to the trust.
1: Which actually probably works out pretty well for them, because mom's going to be moving into an assisted living that can step up to higher care.
0: So she might need some
1: needed.
0: Of that money.
1: So she's definitely going to need a chunk of change. So she'll probably use every bit of that to pay for her care. Mm-hmm. And meanwhile, the remaining, let's call it $650,000, that stays in the trust.
0: Mm.
1: And then she can invest it just like we did for Dorothy.
0: Generate income, live on it.
1: Yep.
0: And remember, folks, well, this was one example, but as you get older, it pretty quickly drops.
1: Okay.
0: So the older you are, that table shows the smaller the value of the percentage interest. So, you know, you get to 85, it might only be, you know, 15%.
1: Yep.
0: You know, so a smaller piece would go the older you are, which is also important because you might be going into a nursing home at that point and you want less coming to you. So that's how that works, the older you get. And then from a capital gains tax standpoint,
1: since we just... Yeah, I was just going to ask that. How is that impacted by the life estate?
0: Not going to change anything. So remember, the total gain, if we were to use our $500,000 gain, the total gain is going to still be reported on the 1040.
1: Okay.
0: Some will come from the trust, and some will come from the life tenant.
1: Okay.
0: But either way, the life tenant...
1: You still have the whole...
0: The whole gain still ends up on the...
1: Nice.
0: Personal tax return. So, folks, you're starting, I hope you're starting to understand the flexibility, the control, the non-adverse tax consequences that go along with irrevocable trusts. If you're still not convinced, get the guide. It's the end of the month, 866-848-5699 or legalexchangeshow.com, and you can download the guide right there.
1: Todd Lutsky from the law firm of Cushing & Dolan, thank you so much.
0: Thank you, Susan. Always a pleasure.
1: I'm Susan Powers, a financial advisor with the Armstrong Advisory Group. We thank you for joining us today, and we'll be back again next week on The Legal Exchange with Todd Lutsky.
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3: Hi, this is Chuck and Mike from the Armstrong Advisory Group, and our new guide this month is titled Talking to Your Kids About Inheritance. Mike, what are some of the considerations for what needs to be brought up in conversations with your kids about their potential inheritance?
0: Well, first things first, I don't think it's always necessary that you do have the conversations, but just be aware that if you don't, it can lead to confusion after the fact, especially if it's a non-equal distribution of assets. It can oftentimes lead to infighting. We've all seen that one before. And it can oftentimes lead to people making financial decisions because they're unaware of an inheritance that could be coming that might have been different had they been aware that someday, hey, this might be coming my way.
3: They're never easy conversations to have, but they're typically easier before there's a crisis as opposed to having to have them during or after the crisis.
0: Well, I mean, to put it plainly, at a certain age, you might not be able to explain the decisions, yeah, and that can lead to even tougher conversations. But what I would urge people is to, you know, think about how to have those conversations, because like I said, on more than the number of occasions that I would like to see, I have seen inheritances tear families apart. Unfortunately, that's what money can do to people. And if you have those conversations up front and early on, it can at least go a long way to potentially prevent that.
3: The guide is titled Talking to Your Kids About Inheritance, and you can request it by calling 800-393-4001. 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
2: 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Each week, Todd and Susan will discuss many topics, including estate planning, how to avoid probate, and protecting your money from a nursing home. If you need assistance in any of these areas or have a question about another issue that may affect your future, call 866-848-5699 to make an appointment. 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Operators are standing by. Now, here are your hosts, Todd Lutsky.

0: and Susan Powers.
1: Welcome into the Legal Exchange with Todd Lutsky. I'm Susan Powers, a financial advisor with the Armstrong Advisory Group, and I'm joined by Todd Lutsky, a partner with the law firm of Cushing & Dolan with a master's in taxation. Welcome, Todd. How are you today?
2: I am never better. You?
1: I'm great, thank you. What do you have for us this week?
2: A couple of things. We've got a Massachusetts, how about that? We're sticking around here.
1: Nice.
2: A Supreme Court case dealing with liens, Medicaid liens, a lifetime lien, an at-death lien, estate recovery. How long do you have to file your lien? If you file late, does Massachusetts still win? How does the MUPC, Massachusetts Uniform Probate Code, work? All that stuff is going to be addressed in here, along with lots of lessons on applying for Medicaid.
1: Mm.
2: And lastly, a real life story. This is one where the family came in. They're 75 and 79 years old, and they came in after they had already spent $150,000 on the nursing home because they were told by the nursing home that they were ineligible for Medicaid because they had too many assets.
1: Ugh.
2: Can you imagine?
1: Yep, I can.
2: Folks,
1: we've seen it time and time again.
2: I told them, yes, you have a lot of assets, but you're a married couple and you have a healthy spouse, and there's a lot of last-minute things we can do with the different kinds of assets you have, countable versus non-countable assets. I bet they didn't tell you that. They didn't tell you how you can transfer assets to spouses, how you can buy annuities mm-hmm. to protect assets for the healthy spouse, to prevent spousal impoverishment. I mean, folks.
1: No, what they told them is, we'll help you apply for free. Just as soon as you spend down all of your
2: all
1: assets,
2: your money,
1: right?
2: So, folks, I will explain to you what we did for this family and how we got them eligible for Medicaid, even though there was no planning done. But, folks, I'm here to tell you about this guide for the month, Unlocking the Power of Medicaid Irrevocable Trust, so that you wouldn't have to deal with these last-minute techniques. Yes, they're there. And the same thing with the Massachusetts case I'm going to talk about. We don't have to deal with estate recovery and liens. Why? Because when you put things in these irrevocable trusts, they avoid estate recovery. They avoid having liens placed on them. And they explain to you once and for all how irrevocable trust works in a nice question and answer format so that you will finally determine for yourself whether you like them or not, whether you feel like you've given up too much control or not. Talks about living there, talks about selling houses, investing money, talks about the gift tax issues, the income tax issues, how you don't have any adverse income tax issues with these trusts. Many people think you do. 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Okay, back to this Massachusetts Supreme Court case. So in January of 2008, Mason entered a nursing home, and Medicaid covered his care till he died in August of 2008, so not overly long. MassHealth in May of 2008, makes sense, placed a lien because, and this is a lifetime lien because he's still living, because they determined that he could not return home, so they placed a lien on the house. The lien was on this Yarmouth home.
1: Mm-hmm.
2: Well, he ended up dying without a will. No planning at all. So he died intestate. The property was never sold. Fast forward to June of 2017.
1: Wow. Wait, 2008?
2: Yeah.
1: Wow.
2: June 2017. Yeah. Finally, Mary Ellen files the petition for probate.
1: Wow.
2: July 20th, 2018. The PR is appointed and the bond is approved. In August of 2018, within a month, MassHealth files a notice of claim and a death lien, an at-death lien. Remember, there's a lifetime lien and a death lien. Okay. September 27, 2021, the property is sold, finally.
1: Wow.
2: And the money is held in escrow. The PR files a claim to strike the state's, both MassHealth's lien and claim against the estate. The trial court granted the motion. The lien, they said, is not applicable. Why? Because the property was not sold during life. That's the lifetime lien. It expires. Mm. And the claim against the estate, although he died before the effective date of the MUPC, the Mass Uniform Probate Code, the three-year rule applies. The three-year rule meaning you got to file a claim with

0: didn't have anything in place. Mm-hmm. I mean, at least if he had a trust in place. Look, here he had nothing, right? If they had thrown this Yarmouth property in a trust, it would have avoided probate. There would have been no liens. It would have been protecting the assets from the nursing home up front. There is no way to put a lien on the property once it's in the trust. You wouldn't have had to worry about a lifetime lien or a death lien or anything, mm-hmm. or any probate. So it would have just been in the trust. Now, remember, why do they put the lifetime lien on? Well, it can be non-countable, but they're going to put the lien on it, remember. It's non-countable but lienable, because if you decide to sell it during life, they want to get paid back.
1: Mm-hmm.
0: Sometimes kids get tired of maintaining the property, paying the real estate taxes, the utilities. Oh, we'll just sell it. Bad idea. There's a capital gain probably due, and you're going to have to pay the state back,
1: because
0: there's a lifetime lien. However, as we've said before, the lien is your friend, because at least it's, you know, probably the it's running up at maybe 50% the rate of private pay. Mm-hmm. So having this lifetime lien or even a lien during life doesn't matter. It's helpful in this case. So what's going on here? What's this three-year rule? The new three-year rule is, again, you have 3 years after death to place a lien on the property. However, this person died before 2012. 50-year rule.
1: 50 years. That's crazy.
0: Now, why are these trusts, these Medicaid irrevocable trusts, so important? Not only are they avoiding probate and protecting assets from the nursing home, but, you know, the liens don't apply. You could have the you could sell the house during your life. It's a grantor mm-hmm. trust. You don't have to worry about not selling. If the kids want to sell, the money goes in the trust. The money then is protected.
1: Yep.
0: It doesn't reset the 5-year waiting period. It doesn't do any of that. So you have so much more flexibility
1: and
0: with
1: control.
0: The irrevocable trust and control. And if you decide not to sell it, you still get a step up in basis, and you can eliminate, you know, your capital gain.
1: Mm-hmm.
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1: And as promised, we're now joined by the one and only Todd Lutsky from the law firm of Cushing & Dolan, and he's here to answer your estate planning questions live on air. Phone lines wide open at the moment at 888-205-2263. Again, that number is 888-205-2263. That's the number to call to ask Todd your estate planning questions live on air. And we can usually get through two or three of your calls, and so get calling early, get calling often to make sure Todd can answer your question. That number again is 888-205-2263. Again, 888-205-2263. Mr. Lutsky, how are you doing today?
4: I am never better. How are you doing?
1: Good. I've really been enjoying the World Cup. Yeah, over the last month or so. It's been fantastic.
4: I enjoy it, too.
1: I actually met a boy the other day who was half French and half Scottish.
4: Yeah? Who did he play for?
1: He's a wee lad.
4: That's good, yeah.
1: Yeah.
4: That's good.
1: It's been great. Todd, want to talk to you a little bit about Medicaid. And specifically, let's say that someone is going into a nursing home.
4: Yeah.
1: And is trying to have Medicaid cover the cost of said nursing home.
4: Yes.
1: What does a Medicaid application actually look like?

0: You have to support everything on that application with all this information, and then you send it in. And then they're going to sniff it over. And almost inevitably, no matter what you send in, they're going to come back to you in about 30 days and say, here's what else we're looking for. And then you're going to have 30 days to reply to that. And you can only then hope that you've got everything in order. You've met the financial eligibility requirements. You got the assets spent down the way you're supposed to. Then 30 days after that, so 90 days on a good day, you could probably get an approval if you're in order, or at least an answer back saying you're approved or denied. And now the key here is those 30-day windows, and this is why you don't want to apply on your own. First of all, you're not going to know how to save assets last minute if you do this, if you don't have a lawyer. But more importantly, if you miss that 30-day deadline, you've lost an entire month. Okay, and so that could cost you $15,000, $16,000, $17,000 because your ability to go back up to 3 months as you go through the application process would be lost. And so now you can only go back, you know, you've wasted a month, so now you have to go pay privately for that month. So folks, lot involved. Good question, Chuck or Zach or whoever you are today. On that.
1: Thanks, Steve. talking with Todd Lutsky from the law firm of Cushing & Dolan, this is your chance to ask Todd your estate planning questions live on air right now. Phone number 888-205-2263. Again, we usually have time for a couple of questions here. 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We're going to take a quick break, but when we return, we are going to get to your questions with Todd. That phone number is 888-205-2263. Again, it is 888-205-2263.
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4: 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Now, Todd, it takes 5 years to protect your assets from the cost of long-term care. If you aren't sure you or your spouse will make the 5 years before going into a nursing home, should you even bother to do your estate planning?
0: The answer is absolutely yes, you should bother. And here's why, folks. There's people who maybe don't even start their planning until they're 80. It doesn't mean just

0: because you're 80, you don't try, you don't plan, right? 85, you plan. You don't know whether you're going to get sick or not get sick. But by the same token, when you're 65 and you're doing your planning, you also might not make it past the 5 years. 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For example, lots of times when we put assets in the trust, we leave lots of assets outside the trust, especially IRA assets. So let's say you made it 3 years, but you had $200,000 in an IRA outside the trust. If I got $1 million worth of assets in the trust, I'm happy to spend $200,000 of my IRA to get past the remaining 2 years to get me protected from the nursing home with the million that went in there. So getting the clock started is always better than not having the clock started.
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0: Still room on the phone lines at 888-205-2263 if you've got a question for Todd Lutsky. Let's go first to Phil in Worcester. Phil, what's your question for Todd?
1: Hi, Todd. I was left $30,000 in a will. It's in a trust right now. I'm on Social Security. I get disability Social Security as well, among food stamps. If I take that money out of the trust, is anything going to be triggered?
2: Yeah, so that's a great question. You said two things. Once you said it's in a will. Secondly, you said it's in a trust. So did you get it through the will or did you get it in a trust?
1: My father died and it was left in a will, but that money was put into a trust.
2: So how did it get from the will to the trust? The will either said, I leave it to Phil, or the will said, I leave it to a trust.
1: No, like I said, it was my father. It was left to me, but whoever wrote up the
2: will,
1: you know, his assets, the will, put it into a trust.
2: So, all right, I don't want to beg the question, but again, if that will said, your dad's will said, I leave $30,000 to Phil, then Phil, you would have got it. There would have been no way for you to not get it other than to disclaim it. If the will itself said, I leave these $30,000 to a trust for the benefit of Phil, then that's a different story. Okay? And so I think you just need to get to the bottom of that. And I'm going to go with you saying that you agree that it's in a trust, so I'm going to say that the will must have directed it to a trust. So what you need to do now is read the terms of the trust, and if the trust says, I hold it in trust for the benefit of Phil, then it's not going to disturb your governmental benefits in any way because you don't own it yet. But if you took it all out at one time, it could impact your governmental benefits if you're asset-based. And I don't even understand exactly what benefits you're getting, but if you're asset-based benefits, meaning if you have more than $2,000, it might be considered a countable asset and could cause you a problem. My advice is read the will or read the trust and maybe take it out slowly as needed to take care of your expenses or make your life better in some way, but not all at once so as not to cause a problem with your governmental benefits. Hope that helps a little, folks. But I want to talk to you about the guide we're giving away as well this month as we're getting closer and closer to the end of the month, Unlocking the Power of Irrevocable Medicaid Trusts. We talked about the Medicaid application process, but you know what? It's a good idea to just get assets in here so they're protected. It explains in a very question and answer format that I keep adding new questions that I get from folks like you all the time as to how it works. You know, can I

0: handling.
1: So I think the bigger question is twofold. One, are you worried about her? If she goes to a nursing home, are you covered to cover the cost of the nursing home, or do you want to know what happens if
0: no,
1: she...
0: No, I'm covered. No, that's no problem.
1: Good.
0: I just wanted to know how to handle if I pass first.
1: I would set, if you've got a family trust in place, what it said you did, I would make sure not only the properties are in there, but as many bank accounts and investment accounts that are non-IRA accounts, those can't go in, I would make the owner of those accounts the trust and get rid of the joint, okay? Because this family trust you have likely will have a trustee. Now, if she's not competent to serve as trustee, and she obviously won't be, then you'll have an alternate trustee, which is likely one of your children, and then the child will be, the trust will be designed to take care of, hold the assets, and take care of your spouse with those assets through the trustee. So the trustee can help you accommodate that. And of course, it helps you avoid probate. It reduces estate taxes better the more assets you have in there. So make sure you get that tucked away first, and then you don't have a problem. And lastly, change the designated beneficiaries on your IRA, maybe not to go directly to your spouse, but instead into the trust, and then that'll be protected and used for your wife as well. So hope that helps.
2: Todd, got one more for you here. Let's go to Joe in Fitchburg. Joe, you're on with Todd Lutsky.
3: Hi, Todd. Thank you for taking my call. Sure. Thinking about selling a business, and it's in a trust.
1: Okay.
3: So what, how would I go about doing that?
1: Is the trust revocable?
3: I think it's irrevocable.
1: Oh, okay. So we need to really know that, number one. So if it's irrevocable, who are the shareholders of the business? The trust?
3: Myself. I own the business outright.
1: So when you say you own the business, you own the stock in the business?
3: Yes.
1: Is it an S corp or a C corp?
3: It's not a corporation. It's an individual business.
1: Oh, so there's no stock. It's just a doing business as kind of thing.
3: Exactly.
1: Sole proprietorship.
3: Exactly.
1: Okay. So then it probably is not owned in an irrevocable trust, right? It can't be because you're the owner, you said.
3: Yes, right. Exactly.
1: All right. So it's not in a trust. So I think we got past that question already.
3: Okay.
1: And so now you're just basically selling your business, whatever it is. It's either going to be an asset sale or it's going to be a stock sale, right? So we're going to have to figure out what's the best income tax way to sell this. I mean, do you have account receivables? Do you have customer list? Do you have goodwill on the name? You know, or do I have a bunch of equipment that I want to sell so it's more of an asset sale? These are all things that, as you might imagine, this is going to be a little more complicated than you can answer in a few minutes on the radio. But the bottom line is get yourself a good tax lawyer, because how you structure the sale from a tax standpoint is going to make all the difference to you. In other words, can we allocate more of the sale proceeds to capital gain and less to what is ordinary income? That would make a big difference just in the rate structure. And that's going to be a function of what kind of sale is it. Again, asset sale or stock sale. So I think there's a lot of information you're going to have to provide to me or to whoever the lawyer is that you use about the sale. But you're right. You're spot on. You ought to definitely seek out counsel to get help on selling a business.
2: Mr. Lutsky, thank you so much for joining us today.
1: Yeah, always a pleasure. Thank you.
4: 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The guide breaks down some of the common misunderstandings about irrevocable trusts and how they actually work. It explains why many families use these trusts as part of a broader plan to help preserve assets for future generations. Inside, you'll also find information about

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2: Hi, this is Chuck and Mike from the Armstrong Advisory Group, and our new guide this month is titled Talking to Your Kids About Inheritance. Mike, what are some of the considerations for what needs to be brought up in conversations with your kids about their potential inheritance?
1: Well, first things first, I don't think it's always necessary that you do have the conversations. But just beware that if you don't, it can lead to confusion after the fact, especially if it's a non-equal distribution of assets. It can oftentimes lead to infighting. We've all seen that one before. And it can oftentimes lead to people making financial decisions because they're unaware of an inheritance that could be coming that might have been different had they been aware that someday, hey, this might be coming my way.
2: They're never easy conversations to have, but they're typically easier before there's a crisis as opposed to having to have them during or after the crisis.
1: Well, I mean, to put it plainly, at a certain age, you might not be able to explain the decisions, yeah. And that can lead to even tougher conversations. But what I would urge people is to, you know, think about how to have those conversations, because like I said, on more than the number of occasions that I would like to see, I have seen inheritances tear families apart. Unfortunately, that's what money can do to people. And if you have those conversations up front and early on, it can at least go a long way to potentially prevent that.
2: The guide is titled Talking to Your Kids About Inheritance, and you can request it by calling 800-393-4001. 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
3: Welcome back into the Legal Exchange with Todd Lutsky. I'm Susan Powers, a financial advisor with the Armstrong Advisory Group, and I'm joined, of course, by Todd Lutsky, a partner with the law firm of Cushing & Dolan with a master's in taxation. So, Todd, this month's guide, it's all about unlocking the power of irrevocable trusts. In the same fashion, this guide is all questions and answers. So I'm going to ask you questions.
4: That's it.
3: And let's see if your answers match.

0: say that's an option, right? So if you're one of the items we talked about putting in there is the investment portfolio, mm-hmm. and you want to buy and sell things on the investment portfolio side, you can liquidate some money to pay the premium. That would be okay because that's not creating a five-year waiting period.
1: Perfect. Okay.
0: So that's kind of the general rules of funding.
1: So I know that if I wrote you a check, it'll be a small check.
0: Yeah, small check.
1: Anything larger will just bounce.
0: True.
1: Yeah. So if I wrote you a big check, I'd have to do a gift tax return. I don't know if I'd have to do a transfer tax or not, but if you transfer things to your trust, do you have to file gift tax returns and transfer taxes and all of that stuff?
0: Yeah, so I think that you're right. To make the analogy, if you wrote me a check for more than $19,000, remember that $19,000 is that freebie amount that doesn't require any reporting of any kind. But if you wrote a $100,000 check to me or to a child or to whoever you wrote it to, that's arguably a taxable gift to the extent it's north of the $19,000.
1: Right.
0: And you would have to file the form. It's called a 709 gift tax return. You're not going to pay any gift tax, but you still got to file it. You just eat up some of your exemption. Transferring assets to these trusts, because remember, you could be transferring $1 million home.
1: Sure.
0: $700,000 vacation home. You could be transferring to these trusts. Those transfers are incomplete gifts the way this trust is designed. So you really aren't required to file. I mean, they say you should file, but there's no reason to file because it's not a gift.
1: Mm-hmm.
0: The asset in the trust is still going to be part of your estate when you die by design.
1: Yep.
0: For basis step up and things like that. So incomplete gift for gift tax purposes. Don't have to file anything. You're in good shape. Folks, these are just a few of the it's a flavor of the questions and answers that are in this guide. It's literally just like Susan's reading it. There's a specific question with a specific answer as to income taxes, estate taxes, gift taxes, day-to-day operation, selling a house, collecting rent, buying a house, all the questions that you would have about an irrevocable Medicaid trust. And when you're done, I can assure you that you're going to know whether you like it or it's not for you.
1: Hmm.
0: Call and get the guide, 866-848-5699, or LegalExchangeShow.com, Unlocking the Power of Irrevocable Medicaid Trusts, 866-848-5699, or LegalExchangeShow.com, and always Cushing Dolan PC as the Instagram page for more info.
1: So let's say you transferred your home into your irrevocable trust.
0: Good call.
1: Who's responsible for paying the expenses that are attributable to that home after it's been transferred into the house?
0: Well, you are.
1: Trust?
0: You are. Remember a second ago we just talked about this is not a completed gift.
1: Mm-hmm.
0: Yes, title changed, but you still kind of – there's language in the trust that says all the income that's generated belongs to you.
1: Yeah.
0: So by having that retained right to the income means you have this retained right to live there. So if you're living there, you're going to be paying the bills. Utilities, real estate taxes. I think that's what you mean.
1: Yes, exactly.
0: Right out of your own personal account, just like you used to.
1: So what if I have been using my investment account to pay, you know, the big things, you know, home improvements and real estate taxes, things like that for my home, and I've gone and I've transferred all of my investments into my trust? What happens then?
0: You could use money in the trust to maintain another asset in the trust.
1: Yeah.
0: You can do that. So you can use what's in the trust to pay the bills on the items that are in there. Or like you could even use the money in the investment portfolio in the trust and say, I want a new roof.
1: Yep.
0: You could pay a contractor to put a new roof on the house that's owned by the trust. Why?
1: Mm-hmm.
0: You're just investing money differently.
1: Yep.
0: You're saying, I don't like this stock. I want a new roof.
1: Mm-hmm.
0: Fine. It's an investment. So things like that would be okay.
1: So kind of along those lines, Todd, we have a mutual client who is in the process of selling their what was their primary residence and now refurbishing their vacation home to make it their new primary.
0: Okay.
1: So they're going to actually be selling their primary home at the end of this month, So they're going to have

0: We've opened up brokerage accounts in the name of
1: both of these
0: trust.
1: Houses are in the trust.
0: Both of these houses are in their irrevocable trust. So we've opened up brokerage accounts in the anticipation of receiving
1: money
0: proceeds from the sale of that home.
1: Perfect.
0: So now they are going to be renovating what will be their new primary residence. It's their existing vacation home.
1: Right.
0: Probably a couple hundred thousand dollars of expenses. So how does that look from a practical perspective? Like, how do they go about doing that?
1: Right. So I think what you're driving at, Susan, is it sounds like they're going to be using a lot of principal, not just income.
0: Yes.
1: Because these trusts are income-only trusts. They do allow you to get access directly from the trust for the income.
0: Mm-hmm.
1: Hey, just pay it out automatically into their personal account. And that's how it works. But Todd, this addition we're putting on or this renovation we're doing might be hundreds of thousands of dollars.
0: Yep.
1: If it is, that's principal. So I sell my home that I'm living in.
0: Yes.
1: And I now have, you know, $1 million in the house, in these trusts. That's principal. And the only way to use the principal is to hire a contractor.
0: Yep.
1: And the trustee of the trust would actually write checks out of the trust to the contractor, who then will pay their subs and do whatever they do to complete the process. Mm-hmm. So that principal is not coming out to you or the donor of the trust, which is not allowed.
0: Yep.
1: It's simply being used to purchase another or improve another asset that is in the trust.
0: So they haven't lost their flexibility to make this move whatsoever.
1: Haven't lost the flexibility. And you're going to learn also in the trust, folks, that in this guide, that there's no adverse income tax consequence to selling their old primary residence. They're still going to get the capital gains exclusion. 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
0: Todd Lutsky from the law firm of Cushing & Dolan, thank you so much.
1: Thank you, Susan. Always a pleasure.
0: I'm Susan Powers, a financial advisor with the Armstrong Advisory Group. We thank you for joining us today, and we'll be back again next week on The Legal Exchange with Todd Lutsky.
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0: Hi, this is Chuck and Mike from the Armstrong Advisory Group. We've got a guide available this month. It's titled Talking to Your Kids About Inheritance. And Mike, one of the pieces that I think needs to be focused on in this discussion is how long-term care situations may influence what kind of inheritance is able to be passed on and what plans are for long-term care.
3: Yeah, we all know the vast majority of people do not carry long-term care insurance, whether for right or wrong, that is the case. And so having an understanding with the kids, not only of, you know, who's in charge of making medical decisions, but how you expect that those medical decisions could affect a future inheritance and what to prioritize, right? Maybe there's a family home that's always been in the family that you want to make sure is passed along, and valuing that appropriately compared to retirement accounts or something else can be confusing for children.
0: When we talk about the impact that long-term care costs can have on an inheritance, what's the scale that we're talking about these days?
3: Well, I mean, in Northeast, where this type of care is typically most expensive, you can be talking about pushing $200,000 a year on certain types of long-term care. 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And so understanding that and having those conversations early is important.
0: The guide is titled Talking to Your Kids About Inheritance, and you can request it by calling 800-393-4001. 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
2: 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Each week, Todd and Susan will discuss many topics, including estate planning, how to avoid probate, and protecting your money from a nursing home. If you need assistance in any of these areas or have a question about another issue that may affect your future, call 866-848-5699 to make an appointment. That's 866-848-5699. 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Now, here are your hosts, Todd Lutsky and Susan Powers.
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0: Change with Todd Lutsky. I'm Susan Powers, a financial advisor with the Armstrong Advisory Group, and I'm joined by Todd Lutsky, a partner with the law firm of Cushing & Dolan with a master's in taxation. Welcome, Todd. How are you today?
1: I'm never better. And you?
0: I am great, thank you. What do you have for us today?
1: A couple of things. We have a Illinois appellate court case where we basically have a situation where it's an interstate transaction, but what's included in that estate and what's not included. This is a case where there's actually Arizona property, but it's an Illinois case. And is the Arizona property and no will. Intestate mm-hmm. means no will. And of course, what does the spouse do? Can the spouse claim a will? Because they discovered a will, but the wife thinks there isn't a will. So now there's a contest about whether there's a will or there's not a will. And then if there is a will, can she take her forced share under the will? And does the Arizona property get covered in the intestate succession statute in Illinois?
0: It's like a soap opera case. I think I'm going to enjoy this one. This one is
1: really a little complicated. But again, what's it come from? It comes from lack of planning, right? That's why this case is even here. Right. So they don't have much in place at all. Then we're going to head over to Nebraska, and we've got a situation there where it's an arbitration case. We've done these before, but this one I really felt was important. And because in this particular case, the arbitration clause when entering a nursing home was allowed. And I want to show why. Right. And I want to show what happened and what you need to do to have this not happen to you. When you're faced with someone going into the nursing home, right? When someone is being admitted, what's the procedure that you should follow when you do this? And before we do that, though, like with the last case, our guide, unlocking the power of Medicaid irrevocable trust, right? What could you do before you go to a nursing home? And again, with this Illinois case, some planning would have been very helpful. And folks, it is the end of the month, so it's the last chance to get the guide. It basically gives you a question and answer format on all how these irrevocable trusts works. From, you know, is there a gift tax when you set it up? How does the income taxes work? 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How does the estate taxes work? Can I sell my house? 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And you can always go to Cushing Dolan PC Instagram page for more information. All right. Back to Illinois.
0: To the juicy case.
1: Yeah, interesting, right? So watch this. March 2023, Deb files a petition for letters of administration, which is like the probate, for her husband's estate, saying Kevin, her husband, died without a will. Mm-hmm. That's what we said, no will. The trial court issued the letters of administration on April 2023. Well, Kevin's kids, so now I'm guessing second marriage.
0: Second marriage, yeah.
1: Kevin's kids, Ethan and Jordan, petitioned the court seeking supervised administration of the estate, alleging Kevin died with a will. That did not name Deb as PR. And Kevin and Deb were in the process of getting a divorce.
0: Ooh.
1: Juicy. Trial court granted the kids' petition. Kids then filed a counter petition for, in other words, they said, yeah, you should be a part of this administration. Then the kids filed another petition for letters of administration to remove Deborah as the PR and to admit the will. The trial court admitted Kevin's will to probate and approved that will.
0: Makes sense.
1: Then Deb renounced the will. What does that mean?
0: What does that mean?
1: When you announce the will, you're saying, listen,

0: in Florida.
1: We have so many
0: deal with
1: people
0: that.
1: With real estate in other states. The snowbirds, you know, the vacation home in New Hampshire or Maine or all over the place.
0: And that's why we tell them to avoid probate in all states by putting things in trust, folks. And it does that. And it's not uncommon, right? Because like in Massachusetts, Massachusetts cannot tax out-of-state property. Again, governed by the laws of that state.
1: Right.
0: So I'm not upset at this case at all. I think
1: that makes sense now. I retract my earlier statements.
0: It's actually okay.
1: Good for you, kids.
0: But let's learn from this, which we already just had a lesson right there. But remember, intestate is important in this case because if she died without a will, she would be able to get the assets based on the intestate succession statute. And so her point was, look, there was no will, right? Now, generally, this goes to the next closest next of kin. So I don't know Illinois' intestate succession statute. But in Mass, right, if you're in Mass and this was a first marriage, so all the kids were of the marriage, she could get all the assets. But
1: right.
0: if it's a second marriage and there's kids from his side, well, then they would be entitled to some percentage of the estate. So she was saying no will, there's no mention of children. She would get it all, perhaps, if that's the Illinois state
1: law.
0: That's
1: what she was grasping for.
0: That might have been what she was, you know, heading for. Problem is, there was no planning here, so you didn't even avoid probate. You didn't reduce estate taxes. You don't even get to direct where your assets go if you don't have a will. So at least have a will, and it'll allow you to direct where it goes.
1: But you don't avoid probate with a will.
0: No, you don't. You don't even
1: only
0: avoid
1: a trust.
0: Probate. Yeah, none of that works. So that's a little bit about the intestate succession statute and why and how it would work. Here, she chose the forced share. Remember, she said, look, this will that they produced might very well be valid, right?
1: Yeah.
0: So to prevent spouses from being disinherited, you have this forced share against the will.
1: So regardless of what's in the will?
0: Right.
1: So she's entitled?
0: Unless you're getting it at least as much as they would give
1: right,
0: you
1: right.
0: in the forced share. So in this case, since the will did exist, she must have not been listed in the will.
1: Right.
0: So what? Not sure what she'd be left with. Therefore, she elected against the will when she renounced it, knowing she would get one-third of the assets.
1: Right,
0: so,
1: with the forced share.
0: Yeah. So that's just a little bit about how that works. And again, I think the out-of-state property, good lessons here, avoiding probate in all states, not just this state.
1: Right.
0: Of course. Don't even just do a will. Do way more than a will, folks.
1: Yep.
0: But in any event, that's the lessons from this case. The big deal is learn how to do your planning. And if you've not started, get this guide. It's the end of the month, folks. Last chance to get it. It's the Irrevocable Trust, Unlocking the Power. 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
2: Welcome back into The Legal Exchange with Todd Lutsky. I'm Susan Powers, a financial advisor with the Armstrong Advisory Group, and I'm joined, of course, by Todd Lutsky, a partner with the law firm of Cushing & Dolan with a master's in taxation. Where are we headed now, Todd?
3: We're going to go over to Nebraska. Now, this is an arbitration case, and I know we talk about them in the past, but sometimes when they sort of get to me, I feel like I got to re-bring it up because it's so important. And it's not much about whether you did planning with the irrevocable trust or you didn't do planning before you went to the nursing home. When you're faced with going into the nursing home, you're inevitably going to have to deal with this process. And that's what this is more about. This is more about the process of what you go through when you're signing stuff and what not to do. So this case, the facts are such that Laura was diagnosed with dementia and anxiety and depression and was admitted to a nursing home, the Good Samaritan Nursing Home, we'll call it, in November of 2023. John was Laura's health care proxy and power of attorney and signed all the admission forms for her, which included, as they

0: the estate, filed a wrongful death claim, alleging that while the nursing home documented that she needed closer attention, closer monitoring, they really failed to implement adequate checks and balances, and overall, the neglect was the proximate cause of her death. Hmm. Well, the Good Samaritan Nursing Home moved to compel arbitration under that agreement
1: that
0: they
1: signed. Yeah.
0: And John, for whatever reason, did not respond to the motion to compel arbitration. So I'm a little wondering.
1: So what does that mean? He got a letter about it and then he didn't do anything?
0: Well, right. Whenever you're going through litigation, you are always notified. Here's a motion that was filed to compel arbitration. You have to respond to that motion.
1: Got it.
0: You have so much time to respond. He didn't really respond. So I'm wondering if that was part of the reason. But in this case, the court ended up saying, fine, the arbitration agreement seems like it should be valid. And it covered all the arguments and claims being brought against the estate. So the court allowed the arbitration agreement. Was that right or wrong? Well, the biggest reason I don't know is because John never really responded to the motion and said why it shouldn't apply. So I don't know exactly how he signed it. But those are the kind of things we're going to learn from this case, because I'm going to give you the answers as to what you need to do to not have this happen.
1: And what not to do, for sure.
0: Right. We don't want

0: Or was it by the power of attorney? Because that basically makes all the difference.
1: How should you sign it?
0: Yeah, that's what I want to run through, is exactly what these processes should look like. You know, plus you need to also understand not only how to sign it, but understand the rules that an arbitration agreement is never mandatory, okay, and cannot be a condition of admission.
1: Obama changed that a decade ago, right?
0: That's right.
1: Over a decade ago.
0: So let's review these rules. And so that's very important that you understand that rule. Why? Because remember, the facts of this case said that, had to sign that mandatory arbitration agreement form. Well, it's not mandatory.
1: Yeah.
0: Just because they tell you it is doesn't mean it is. That's not what the law is. But people don't know that, and they're emotional, and they're putting someone in. I get that. All right, first of all, rule number one, best practice, don't ever sign an arbitration agreement.
1: Period.
0: when you're admitting someone to the nursing home. Hard stop. They are not and cannot be a condition of admission ever.
1: Yep.
0: So easy peasy, first rule.
1: Mm-hmm.
0: Just skip over it and move on, right? However, I get it. I know it's a tough time. I know when you're admitting, a person to a nursing home that you're emotionally involved, you're signing a bunch of forms, and all you want to make sure is that there's a bed and that they're going to get in.
1: And you know what, frankly, Todd? You are relying on that nursing home staff. You're trusting them because you're using them for guidance.
0: You really are.
1: You know, you're there, you're vulnerable, and you're just doing what they're telling you to do, basically.
0: Yeah, I think when you're in that position that you're not really thinking about the law, you're not really thinking about what you should sign or how you should sign it,
1: you're thinking about your loved one.
0: And getting them admitted and making sure that bed is there. So I mean, I totally get that. But if there's a way for you to sort of step back and slow down, say, look, I don't need to sign everything in 5 minutes. Let me go sit over here and go through the paperwork, right?
1: And pick up the phone and get some advice from your attorney.
0: Yeah. Take a few hours if you need to. It doesn't matter. And so I understand that. Now, that said, if you're going to then go ahead and sign, or maybe you don't have time to get a hold of somebody, always use this rule. If you've done a healthcare proxy for somebody, And again, by the time you get to the nursing home, you might have had your basic estate plan in place, so you might have that healthcare proxy. If you do, sign every form with HCP after your name, healthcare proxy, signing as healthcare agent.
1: So even if you're both, even if you're the power of attorney and the healthcare proxy.
0: Even if you're both, choose to be signing as the
1: healthcare
0: agent.
1: Hat. Okay.
0: Why? Case after case after case tells us that when you sign as a healthcare agent, you can only do things that are for medical reasons.
1: Mm-hmm.
0: Well, admitting somebody is a medical reason. Binding somebody under an arbitration contract is not a medical decision.
1: Yeah.
0: And therefore, even if you sign that arbitration agreement as healthcare proxy, you wouldn't be able to effectively bind anybody under it.
1: You don't have the power to make that decision.
0: You don't have the power.
1: So
0: just sign it that way if you're going to do it. Of course, don't sign it. And lastly, folks, don't sign it as power of attorney, because I think that's what was done here.
1: Mm-hmm.
0: And the power of attorney might allow you the power to bind under a contract. So don't sign it that way ever. That said, folks, get your plan in place. Unlocking the Power of Irrevocable Medicaid Trusts, 866-848-5699 or LegalExchangeShow.com and protect those assets.
1: You've been listening to Todd Lutsky, a partner with the law firm of Cushing & Dolan. 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
0: 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That's DAV5K.Boston. 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Once again, here's Todd Lutsky and Susan Powers.
2: Welcome back, Todd. I have a few questions from listeners for you. First question comes from Christine in Falmouth, Mass., and Christine writes, I am single, but I have a long-term boyfriend, and we live together in a home that I own. I'd like to have this home go to my two kids ultimately, but I don't want my kids to kick him out if I die first. They all get along now, but I know that things can change after someone dies. Is there a way I can make sure that he can live in that home for a few years until he gets himself settled somewhere else?
3: Well, there absolutely is a way to do that. And again, folks, this is why planning is so important, right? By planning, you're able to take, and you really need a trust to do this. And again, whether it's revocable or irrevocable is kind of up to you, Christine. But I would think that if this is a home, again, it sounds like in Falmouth, it's probably nice. You want to preserve that home for your kids, and then take care of him. I would think the irrevocable trust would probably be the right way to go. And so then we put the house in the irrevocable trust so that
2: Is that, just to back you up there, the irrevocable trust because you want to make sure that house is there for him?
3: Him and the kids.
2: Yeah. Okay.
3: Yeah, I would say both. I mean, but you're right. We want to make sure he has a place to live, which sounds like her primary goal, but she also has children. So by tucking it into the irrevocable trust, you're going to say, at least I know the nursing home won't take it if I get sick before I pass.
2: Because if she goes into a nursing home, she's a single person.
3: That's right. They're going to take. That's a good point. They're going to take the house.
2: Right.
3: It will be a countable asset, most likely. I mean, non-countable, at least get on Medicaid, but there'll be a lien. There'll be a lien on it,
2: right,
3: depending on the value and so forth. So it could be completely countable.

0: you need that language in there, and you're not being mean, because if you don't pay your bills, they're going to shut off the water, they're going to shut off the heat.
1: And
0: so
1: it's going to fall into disrepair.
0: Yeah, you need to pay it anyway. If you don't pay the real estate taxes, the town's going to take it. So
1: yeah,
0: got to have the teeth in there for it as well. Folks, that can be done. Now, that's planning, right? And whether the trust, again, is irrevocable or not, this is an irrevocable Medicaid trust guide we're giving away. But either way, that can be done when you pass. But folks, here I think it was important to use the irrevocable trust to protect these assets for specific purposes and specific people. And if you ever wondered if these trusts were right for you, this guide will make your answer known, because in a question and answer format, tells you what can go in, how the taxes work, what you can do with the assets, how you invest them, how you access them. You know, there's a day-to-day operation of how this trust works is in this guide, and new questions have been added to it. 866-848-5699 or LegalExchangeShow.com to get the guide. It's the end of the month, folks, so call and get it and learn once and for all whether these trusts are right for you. 866-848-5699 or LegalExchangeShow.com, and you can always go to Cushing and Dolan PC's Instagram page for more information.
1: Our last question comes from Dorothy in Newport, Rhode Island, and Dorothy writes, "My husband and I created our irrevocable trust with you around 9 years ago. We have our home worth around $2 million in it that I will be putting on the market soon. My husband is in failing health, and I recently moved him into a memory care unit at an assisted living. What happens to the money when the home sells? How can that be used? When he passes, his pension ends, so I'll need funds to replace his income of around $40,000 a year. How does the process work?"
0: Yeah, great question. So this is really, it's spot on in terms of these are the kinds of things that are in the guide. These are what people think about every day, right? What can I do? So one, yes, we can sell the house, right? Because she might want to sell the house. You can sell the home. And when you sell the home, I'm going to answer some questions that may not be in here. The money would go back into the trust.
1: Mm-hmm.
0: So the money would be protected.
1: Yeah.
0: Just like the house was protected, because it says 9 years ago.
1: Yep.
0: So I know that that house has been in there more than 5 years.
1: Yes.
0: And therefore protected mm-hmm. from the cost of long-term care. And so when you sell it, folks, don't feel like you reset the clock. The money is just as protected,
1: right,
0: with no new waiting period.
1: Because it's not ending up back in her pocket. It goes from the trust-owned house to the trust-owned bank or brokerage account.
0: That's exactly right. And meaning that nothing new,
1: yes,
0: went in the trust. You just reinvested what was already in there.
1: Right, from real estate to cash. Just like buying and selling a different stock.
0: Exactly like that. So good. So we got past that. And because I make it a grantor trust, there's no adverse income tax,
1: yep,
0: consequences. So that's good news. And now what? So now we know it's protected. Now she's saying, what? How can I use it?
1: Mm-hmm.
0: Use the money.
1: Yeah.
0: Well, again, and a good reason to protect assets is this very reason. People's pensions end, and you may need to replace
1: mm-hmm.
0: the lost money with income from other assets.
1: Yeah.
0: And that's another reason we preserve assets for each other first, to make sure the healthy or surviving spouse mm-hmm. can live,
1: yep,
0: comfortably. Okay, so now we got $2 million bucks, and even if they bought another home, maybe she downsized and buys a condo.
1: This is actually our mutual client, and she's moving into a home owned by her daughter, so she will not have any.
0: So she'll have the whole
1: new purchase
0: money,
1: the
0: $2
1: million dollars in a,
0: yeah, whatever taxes,
1: yep,
0: might have been due.
1: Yeah.
0: Wonderful. So in this case, that will be invested. So like if she's working with you, then mm-hmm. Susan, she can continue to work with you, and call and say, I want to help on how to invest my $2 million.
1: Yep.
0: And then she will get that invested in a way that generates some income mm-hmm. for her. And then that income, these trusts are designed as, you might have heard them called income-only trusts. So all the income that's being generated pays out,
1: yep,
0: to her or them
1: mm-hmm.
0: if they're both alive. And that way they pick it up on their own income tax return. There's no adverse taxes, and they're living on it. I mean, you could easily be kicking out 100,000
1: a year,
0: 100
1: yeah.
0: grand a year on that without any trouble at all, and that's good,
1: yeah,
0: good money, way more than the 40

0: that she was giving up. So, folks, it can be done, and it does work. So get these trusts. Understand how they work. Unlocking the powers of Medicaid irrevocable trusts. Question and answer format. You'll know whether they're right for you or
1: which
0: not.
1: Which includes that whole process we just talked about, selling the house and getting the proceeds and all
0: that.
1: One
0: of the questions in there for sure. 866-848-5699 or LegalExchangeShow.com. You can download it right there.
1: If you have a question you'd like to ask Todd, visit his website, LegalExchangeShow.com, and click on the Ask Todd tab. Maybe I'll be able to read your question on the air, and hopefully his answer will stop you from becoming one of his next real-life stories. You've been listening to Todd Lutsky, a partner with the law firm of Cushing & Dolan. I'm Susan Powers, a financial advisor with the Armstrong Advisory Group. We'll be back with more after this quick break on The Legal Exchange with Todd Lutsky.
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2: 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That's DAV5K.Boston. Many people assume that if an asset is irrevocable, it's completely out of their hands. 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Cushing & Dolan's new guide, Unlocking the Power of Irrevocable Medicaid Trusts, explains how these trusts can help protect certain assets from the cost of long-term care while still allowing you to maintain important rights and flexibility. 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It explains why many families use these trusts as part of a broader plan to help preserve assets for future generations. Inside, you'll also find information about how these trusts work, what types of assets may be appropriate to transfer, and why the details matter when it comes to protecting what you've built. 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
1: Welcome back into The Legal

0: couple of things will happen. One, when you transferred the house into the trust, remember that was an incomplete gift. So you, whatever your basis was in your hands, is the same basis the trust has.
1: So no additional taxes as a result of it being in that trust.
0: No more or no less.
1: Right. So neutral.
0: So let's say we've got $1 million home that we paid $500,000 for years ago.
1: Mm-hmm.
0: When we put it in the trust, the basis is $500,000.
1: Yep.
0: And the trust sells it for $1 million. Now there's $1 million. You got to get an ID number, open up the bank account in the name of the trust to receive the money.
1: Yep.
0: It's got $1 million. But it also has gain
1: mm-hmm.
0: of $500,000
1: right.
0: in the trust. Now the trust has to file an income tax return to report that gain.
1: Because the trust sold the house.
0: Trust sold the house, got an ID number.
1: Yep.
0: It's like a social security number for the trust. So now it has to report that gain. So it will file a Form 1041, different than what we as humans file. We file 1040s. Trusts file 1041.
1: Okay.
0: And in the upper left-hand corner, there's a little box telling you what kind of trust it is. As I said earlier, this trust is known as a grantor trust.
1: Yeah.
0: Well, there's a little box that says grantor trust. You check that box.
1: Yeah.
0: So we know it's a grantor trust. And ultimately, zeros will be put on the return, but the gain will show up in a grantor letter.
1: Like a 1099 issued for mom and dad.
0: From the trust.
1: Similar, yeah.
0: And that grantor letter goes to mom and dad as grantors, mm-hmm. saying your trust earned $500,000 of capital gain.
1: Yep.
0: Put it on your tax return.
1: Mm-hmm.
0: So the trust doesn't pay any tax. You get the gain.
1: It pushes it over.
0: Yeah.
1: Yeah.
0: So now I have to report the gain, but that's okay because since it's on my tax return or the person's tax return, you get a Section 121 capital gains exclusion for selling your primary residence.
1: Mm-hmm.
0: And if you're married, that exclusion is $500,000. That's why I made the numbers
1: yep.
0: work. So I would have $500,000 of gain, but I would have $500,000 capital gains exclusion for selling my primary residence,
1: mm-hmm.
0: no tax.
1: Great.
0: Same as if it was in my name.
1: Yep.
0: So no more, no less. And folks, that is a question in this guide. That when I talk about the taxes, that's what I mean. Can I sell my house? Can I buy a new one? Does it affect my 5-year waiting period? Can I manage my money? Can I collect the income? You know, what can I do? How do these work day to day? You're going to know once and for all whether you like these trusts or not. It's the end of the month, folks. Get the guide. 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
1: So, Todd, when you were talking, you made me think of another mutual client that we have. So,
0: shocker.
1: Right? There's a few out there. So this other client I have, her daughter's the trustee, and mom is declining in health. House is worth about $1 million, but she had a small mortgage on it when she initially funded her irrevocable trust, so you reserved a life estate for her.
0: Good.
1: What happens now?
0: A smart lawyer.
1: Right? He has his moments. What happens now when she sells that house because they're planning to put it on the market?
0: Yeah.
1: What happens with that life estate because she owns that nugget, mom is still alive? How does that sale get handled?
0: And that's a really good question. Now, remember, folks, we don't do life estates often, but if you happen to have a mortgage on your home, when we put it into the irrevocable trust, we reserve the life estate to preserve the mortgage.
1: Mm-hmm.
0: It prevents the bank from calling the note, right? Due on sale clause,
1: yep.
0: They're in every mortgage. This prevents it because you kept, as you said, Susan, a little nugget of ownership.
1: Mm-hmm.
0: Now, how old is this person?
1: About
0: when she...
1: 75.
0: So at 75, you have to go to an IRS table. It's table S. And you also have to go to the regulations, the 7520 regs kick out every month an interest rate.
1: Mm-hmm.
0: It's called the applicable federal rate. And that changes monthly. And you look at the long-term applicable federal rate, and let's say today

0: it's 4%.
1: Yep.
0: You then go to the IRS table S for 4%. They have one for every percent. Mm-hmm. And then you find your, you go down this column and you find your age, mm-hmm. 75. Then you go across and there's going to be a percent there based on a 75-year-old for what value is that life estate as to the whole property.
1: Do you know what a ballpark would be?
0: I do. For a 75-year-old, it's still pretty young in the
1: sure.
0: in the estate planning world. It's probably going to be 35%.
1: Okay.
0: So, you know, it's pretty high, you know, maybe a little more. Mm-hmm. I'd say short of about 35, 38% perhaps.
1: Okay.
0: So that means a good chunk of money still might come to you.
1: Sure.
0: Life tenant, whereas the remainder will go to the trust.
1: Which actually probably works out pretty well for them because mom's going to be moving into an assisted living that can step up to higher care.
0: So she might need some
1: needed.
0: Of that money.
1: So she's definitely going to need a chunk of change. So she'll probably
0: good.
1: Use every bit of that to pay for her care. Mm-hmm. And meanwhile, the remaining, let's call it $650,000, that stays in the trust.
0: Mm.
1: And then she
0: protected.
1: Can invest it just like we did for Dorothy.
0: Generate income, live on it.
1: Yep.
0: And remember, folks, well, this was one example, but as you get older, it pretty quickly drops.
1: Okay.
0: So the older you are, that table shows the smaller the value of mm-hmm. the percentage interest. So, you know, you get to 85, it might only be, you know, 15%.
1: Yep.
0: You know, so a smaller piece would go the older you are, which is also important because you might be going into a nursing home at that point and you want less
1: right.
0: coming to you. So that's how that works, the older you get. And then from a capital gains tax standpoint,
1: yeah,
0: since
1: I was just
0: going
1: to ask that, how is that impacted by the life estate?
0: Not going to change anything. So remember, the total gain, if mm-hmm. we were to use our $500,000 gain, the total gain is going to still be reported on the 1040.
1: Okay.
0: Some will come from the trust, and some will come from the life tenant.
1: Okay.
0: But either way, the life tenant...
1: You still have the whole...
0: The whole gain still ends up on the...
1: Nice.
0: Personal tax return. So, folks, you're starting, I hope you're starting to understand the flexibility, the control, the non-adverse tax consequences that go along with irrevocable trusts. If you're still not convinced, get the guide. It's the end of the month, 866-848-5699 or legalexchangeshow.com, and you can download the guide right there.
1: Todd Lutsky from the law firm of Cushing & Dolan, thank you so much.
0: Thank you, Susan. Always a pleasure.
1: I'm Susan Powers, a financial advisor with the Armstrong Advisory Group. We thank you for joining us today, and we'll be back again next week on The Legal Exchange with Todd Lutsky.
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13: Hi, this is Chuck and Mike from the Armstrong Advisory Group. We've got a guide available this month. It's titled Talking to Your Kids About Inheritance. And Mike, one of the pieces that I think needs to be focused on in this discussion is how long-term care situations may influence what kind of inheritance is able to be passed on and what plans are for long-term care.
0: Yeah, we all know the vast majority of people do not carry long-term care insurance, whether for right or wrong, that is the case. And so having an understanding with the kids, not only of, you know, who's in charge of making medical decisions, but how you expect that those medical decisions could affect a future inheritance and what to prioritize, right? Maybe there's a family home that's always been in the family that you want to make sure is passed along, and valuing that appropriately compared to retirement accounts or something else can be confusing for children.
13: When we talk about the impact that long-term care costs can have on an inheritance, what's the scale that we're talking about these days?
0: Well, I mean, in Northeast, where this type of care is typically most expensive, you can be talking about pushing $200,000 a year on certain types of long-term care.

0: long-term care. 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And so understanding that and having those conversations early is important.
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3: Chuck, Mark, and Tucker with you today, and as we kick things off, a couple different stories that I think are going to be the big ones today. Not that I think are, like they're in the stack, and they're the first two stories, so they are our top stories today. What's going on in the Middle East and oil prices? And then we've also got Alphabet, or the company formerly known as Google, reporting earnings after the bell today. Let's start with oil prices and what we're seeing in energy markets. Oil prices today rising an additional about 3% this morning. At one point, we're up as much as 4%, but have pared some of their gains. This as the AAA national average for gas prices up another 4.1 cents overnight to 406. Diesel prices rising 4 cents as well to 518. And so we're again getting, you know, back to the point where these are starting to, you know, near the short-term peaks that we saw in March and April. Still have about 10% higher to go on both of those before we get to those peaks. But based on what we're seeing in gasoline futures markets, I think it's pretty much a certainty that by the end of this week we'll be somewhere in that 412 to 415 range. And from there, it's an open question that ultimately is related to, hey, what does the situation in the Middle East look like over the next 3 to 5 weeks in particular? But obviously, the longer that any disruption goes on there, the worse the picture looks for energy prices, just because there's not much out there when it comes to excess inventories that are just floating around at this point. We've basically, in no uncertain terms, eaten through any real excess inventories that we had. If you take a look at the Strategic Petroleum Reserve, after another 5 million barrel drawdown, we're now at about 316 million barrels. Consensus generally is believed that, you know, you can get as low as like 150 to 240 million barrels in that strategic reserve without, you know, running into real problems. Chris Wright, the energy secretary, said, I think it was either yesterday or Monday, that they thought

0: saw this morning for January were slightly higher than expectations, but I would say within a rounding error of overall expectations for what we would see from the headline numbers. So let's start right there. Headline inflation up 0.5% month over month. I believe expectations were for a 0.4% increase. Year over year, 6.4% year over year. So a decline from last month, but again, slightly hotter than was anticipated, I believe.
1: Yeah, I think we'd been lulled into a sense in markets, not us, just collectively we, the whole country, investors.

0: China spooling up refinery activity and starting to purchase more crude oil than they previously were. The two signs that I look at, number one, crack spreads, the difference between what you pay for crude and what you can receive for selling refined product. They've started to narrow in the last couple days, and this has happened while the price of crude has been bid up. What we've been seeing for the previous 2 weeks was the price of crude going up with crack spreads moving up as well. Crude moving up with cracks coming down to me suggests additional refinery capacity coming online, which the only place they can realistically do that right now is China. Russia can't because the refineries are being attacked every night by Ukraine. The U.S. can't because our refineries are maxed out already. In fact, some regions of the U.S. are running north of 100% stated capacity in order to meet demand. And the Middle East can't spool anything up because, well, you can't get anything out of there. So this, to me, suggests that China may be coming back to the game in crude. And the question there is, hey, if China comes back and starts buying another 5 million barrels a day, and if you have the Red Sea, you know, being reduced in terms of its potential flow out of there, that represents a potentially, again, anywhere from like a 7 to 10 million barrel a day shift relative to what we were looking at in the spring. And you just don't have the oil inventories to handle that with a closed Strait of Hormuz. So that's the lay of the land as it relates to oil right now. Let's take a quick break. When we come back, I do want to touch on those Alphabet earnings and what to expect after the bell today.
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4: After the bell today, we've got Alphabet reporting earnings. And Alphabet, the company formerly known as Google, I still don't know why they changed their name. Like it would be like if Apple had changed their name to, like, I don't know, I, after like they started putting I in front of everything. It's just no, like you don't have to like rename yourself every, you know, 15 years or something. It's fine to just be who you are, man. That's just my opinion. So you've got Alphabet shares. They're up around 11% so far year to date. They had a monster year last year in 25, up 65%. And the two big things that I think everyone's going to be looking for from Alphabet. Number one, show us what's happening with your cloud computing segment and its growth. Are you seeing, you know, activity there that indicates that all this data center capacity that you're building is, you know, generating more revenue and potentially profit? And number two, hey, what are your CapEx plans? Are you going to, you know, keep them? Are you going to increase them? Are you going to decrease them? Those are the two things that I think everyone wants to see here, Mark.
5: Yeah, one thing I'm wondering about, and others who follow this more closely can probably ask this in a more useful way, but their historic return on invested capital, return on equity, and we'll just use Alphabet as an example, but some of the other hyperscalers certainly fall into this characterization. They do a very good job of putting shareholder capital to good use.

0: mentioned, hey, the return on invested capital, you know, has historically been very strong.
1: One way to look at it.
0: Let's just talk about, again, just for those of you who are listening, like, what that actually means. If you look at it from this perspective, return on invested capital, the formula for it will make this really clear why this is a question. What you're doing, you're taking your after-tax net profits, and that is your top line of the fraction. The bottom line is invested capital. Hey, return on invested capital. It's literally like when you look at it, you're like, oh, this is the return on top of the invested capital. Invested capital is three items. Number one, it is total debt. Number two, total equity. Number three, subtract out the cash. So you're basically looking at, hey, when I look at, you know, the capital that I've put into this thing minus the cash I have on hand –

specifically. We're starting to see some stuff in services, but by and large, what we were seeing was goods inflation beginning to cool off. The headline reports that we saw this morning for January were slightly higher than expectations, but

0: building data centers and stuffing it with cloud computing hardware.
1: The other piece of that, remember, shareholders' equity is the other side. That's gone from $345 billion.
0: Am I asking the right question, Chuck? I'm 100%. Sorry, before you get into... Okay.
1: 100%.
0: Because I'm genuinely not sure.
1: The numbers are going to bear this out, because we're going to... They say never do math on the radio. We're going to do math on the radio, and you're going to like it. So here's the deal. A year ago, Google had $345 billion in equity. So you look at the total, and you say, okay, a year ago... In total, Google had $370 billion between equity and debt on the books. Equity now is up to $478. Debt, we said, is up to $95. So make the math easy. Let's just call it $570 billion. So you've seen the capital invested has gone from $370 to $570 in the past year. The net income over that time has gone from $115 to 160. So, I do the math on the radio, might I add. And what we're looking at here, and again, I don't know if this is like this problem, I'm just broad brushes, but bear with me here. 115 divided by 370 is a return on invested capital of 31%. So that's what their ROIC was a year ago. Today, we are looking at 160 divided by 570, it's 28%. That's a 10% reduction in the rate of their of the return on invested capital. You might say, no, Chuck, that's three. I'm saying no. Like, to go from 31 down to 28, your return's being reduced by 10% relative to what it was before. And we're in the early innings of this CapEx that they're planning to do. They're planning to increase CapEx an additional 50% next year from this year. And it doesn't include what they've done in the second half of this year yet.
0: I would expect a relationship that looks like the letter J over time. It will
1: yes.
0: come down, and this is what their marketers will tell you, what their investment public relations people will tell you. We're making investments, higher profits are to come. So over time, ROIC, ROE, other measures of how good, how effectively they're deploying your capital should look like a J. It's going to go down, then it's going to go up, according to them. Why would anybody think that, given the saturation that we're laying the groundwork for, is what I'm asking.
1: And this is the whole question is, again, as you say, the expectation is, y'all have heard the classic, you know, you got to spend money to make money. The idea is, okay, we're in the spending money phase right now, and then eventually it's going to make us money. The interesting thing about Google's business, and this is the question that Mark raised earlier, is, look, for the first 20 years as a publicly traded company, Google didn't have to spend money to make money. Google made money to spend money. It was, okay, we're making so much money, we can then afford to spend it, and so, you know, we're able to basically, you know, fund that directly out of operations. You know this, by the way, if you look at their return on invested capital, like it basically was always rock solid. You know, they went through a brief period in the mid-10s when, you know, things were moving more heavily to mobile and they were kind of adjusting their strategy and this and that. But Google always had just a ridiculous amount of cash to be able to spend. You can look at this, by the way, if you look at Google's free cash flow historically, until the last year, it was basically just like a consistently upward moving...
0: Yeah.
1: Up
0: they
1: and to the
0: coined
1: right.
0: Coined money for
1: it,
0: two
1: it,
0: decades.
1: It was just, okay, like, our cash flow's up. Great, we can spend some money out of that and still see increasing free cash
0: yeah.
1: flow. There's no problem. The thing here is, hey, their free cash flow has now gone from $73 billion down to $64 billion. After this quarter, I'm guessing it's probably going to be in the ballpark of, like, $55 to $50 billion for the last 12 months. And so now they are in the, hey, we're going to spend this money, but it's going to lead to more...
0: But
1: more,
0: everybody's
1: more return later
0: chasing
1: on.
0: That. All the hyperscalers have had virtual strangleholds on their respective markets for 30 years.
1: And now they're all competing.
0: And they're all chasing the same thing. How in the world could margins remain the same? Their PEs suggest investors are expecting that to be the case. How could that be the case is, I think, the key. You want to distill this to, like, a key point because it's overwhelming.
1: That's
0: the key point. Sorry.
1: No, they've all built their moats in their respective businesses.
0: Virtual monopolies.
1: And now they are going into a business that has no moat.
0: Against each other.
1: Against each other and anyone else who wants to get involved.
0: This is the destructive competition phase of overinvestment.
1: Yeah.

0: again, as I've been saying for a year now, we're all going to be using more AI 5 years from now than we are today. Unless it kills us all, then we won't. Then we'll use less. that's the only way we use less is if it. Trust me, we have another story we're going to get to about, like, hey, it might actually kill us, but we're all going to be using more AI 5 years from now. But you still could have a bunch of capital that gets washed away in the wreckage. Let's take a quick break. We've got Ask Todd and Wall Street Watch next.
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6: This is Tucker Silva with the Financial Exchange Show, and I'm joined today by estate planning attorney Todd Lutsky from the law firm of Cushing & Dolan with your Financial Exchange Quick Tip of the Day. And today we're talking about how Medicaid irrevocable trusts operate. Todd, many people are afraid that if they transfer money to an irrevocable trust, they will be giving up control of their assets and will have to ask their trustee for permission to spend their own money. Now, is this a valid concern?
7: No, it's really not. And folks, when you think about irrevocable trust, please remember that there are many different kinds of irrevocable trust. There are some that require a loss of control, rigidity, inflexibility. However, the trust we're talking about when you're protecting assets from a nursing home allow the donor to remove and replace the trustee, allow the donor to have really an unbelievable amount of control over the assets that are in the trust. They can live in their house. They can manage and invest their own money. They can sell a house. They can buy a new house. When the money's invested, they can have the income come directly to them.

0: According to the Wall Street Journal, AMD and Anthropic have signed a deal for tens of billions of dollars worth of AI servers, supplying Anthropic with much-needed computing power and further strengthening AMD's competition against leader NVIDIA. AMD will also invest up to $5 billion in Anthropic. AMD is up by 1%. Meanwhile, shares in Supermicrocomputer surging 23% after the AI server company projected fourth quarter margins of 15 to 17%, nearly double its prior target. And AT&T saw its revenue climb 2.3% from a year ago in the previous quarter. The telecom giant also added more monthly wireless phone subscribers than expected in the previous quarter, sending the stock up by 3%. I'm Tucker Silva, and that is Wall Street Watch.
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2: Todd Lutsky from the law firm of Cushing & Dolan now joins us live on air right now for Ask Todd. It's your chance to ask Todd your estate planning questions. Last week, we either got through three or four, so it was close to an all-time record. But again, normally two to three is what we have time for, so get calling at 888-205-2263. That's the number to call to ask Todd your questions live on air right now. Again, 888-205-2263 is the number. And again, we can only get through a couple calls, so make sure you get calling early to get your spot in line. 888-205-2263. Mr. Lutsky, how are you doing today?
3: I'm doing pretty good. Pretty good. Still early, though.
2: Yeah. You know, I was at the post office the other day.
3: So some people go there.
2: And I saw this guy, and he was just yelling into an envelope.
3: Yeah?
2: And I'm like, my dude, like, what are you doing? He goes, I'm sending a voicemail. I'm like, oh.
3: Wasn't
2: expecting that.
3: Me neither.
2: Todd, I want to talk a little bit about irrevocable trusts.
3: Yeah.
2: And let's say that I decide, hey, I'm going to utilize one of these irrevocable trusts to protect assets from Medicaid.
3: Yes.
2: How does my house go into that trust? Like, what's the process for actually getting a property into an irrevocable trust?
3: Yeah, so, and again, people overthink this stuff a lot, and I think it's a great question, Chuck, because the house, number one, is their biggest asset, mostly, especially when we're trying to protect assets from the nursing home. So most people have this, and they want to put it in, and they're like, what do I do? It's a simple, it's a deed. You go get the old deed, do a title rundown, prepare a new deed that says, you know, I, Todd Lutsky, hereby, you know, convey my property located at to Todd Lutsky, or to maybe, you know, Alexa, trustee of the Todd Lutsky Family Irrevocable Trust. And you basically change just the granting section on the deed. The rest of the deed remains exactly the same. And once you put that on record, your house is effectively in there, and you really notice no change to your life day to day.
2: So once a home is in an irrevocable trust,
3: yep.
2: How does it change what you do day to day? And let's say you want to sell it down the road. How does that process work?
3: Yeah, so I think we'll answer both of those questions. Once, you know, day to day, how does it change? And then selling, of course, doesn't happen day to day, so let's address that too. So day to day, you know, if your house is in there, you got to pay your, you know, your electric bill and your utility bill, heat bill, right? Sometimes the real estate tax bill comes, you got to pay that, right? That is all the same, just like you were doing before. You just write the check out of your own personal account, pay those bills. Now, if I want to sell it, it's a little different, but it's still very much the same. Who decides if you want to sell? Well, you do. You decide today. You decide tomorrow if it's in your trust. While you might not be the trustee, you do decide to sell. So you tell the trustee, we're putting it on the market. You put the for sale sign in the front yard and list it. If the trustee gives you any grief, you have the power to remove and replace the trustee. So

0: you again are able to sell the house without getting anybody's permission to sell the house, which is exactly where you were before. So before the trust. So far, so good. Then when you sell, the house goes out and the money comes in just like it would if you were selling it. You would give away the house and you would collect a check. This time, the only difference is the check goes into the trust. Once the check is in the trust, the house is sold, you're going to have a capital gains tax to pay. Good news, these trusts are grantor trusts for income tax purposes. So in English, that simply means that if you got a $500,000 capital gains exclusion when you would have sold your house outside the trust because you're married and it's your primary residence, you're going to get that exact same $500,000 capital gains exclusion when you sell the house from the trust. You don't lose your primary residence exclusion because it's a grantor trust. So there you go.
1: 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Again, that phone number is 888-205-2263.
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0: I'm not.
1: Okay. So for Gail's situation, if there was a $500,000 gain and she wanted to sell the house before she passes, again, we don't know. Life goes on, even though you throw the house in an irrevocable trust. Like Chuck asked me earlier, how do you sell the house? I went through that just a second ago from the irrevocable trust. So, Gail, you'd still be able to live there. You'd still be able to sell the house, make all your decisions, move if you want to move. So there's no restrictions for you or anyone in the irrevocable trust situation. So that is good news for Gail. And then if you did sell it, Gail, out of that trust before you died because you wanted to move, you would have that $500,000 gain, and you'd be able to take a $250,000 capital gains exclusion because you're single and it's your primary residence. So you'd only have to pay gain on the $250,000. But if Gail decides to live there the rest of her life and pass away, because the way the trust is designed, where she would have retained the right to the income from that trust during her life, that would cause the asset in the trust to be included not in her probate estate, but in her gross estate, thereby giving the kids, the beneficiaries, a step up in cost basis on the date of her death. So if when she died, say the house grew to $1 million, we wouldn't care because the kids' basis on the date of death would be $1 million, and they could sell it for $1 million and their capital gains tax would be zero. So there you go for that. Folks, these are the kinds of questions that are answered in this Unlocking the Power of Irrevocable Trust guide, right? It is designed as a question and answer guide. This, in fact, this very question is one of them that are in there. I update it. I add all over 30 years. I've been putting in questions that I get that are common questions for everybody in terms of how they work. 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So, folks, it'll help you get your estate planning off the ground. 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
2: Todd, I got another one here for you. Let's go to Richard in South Hadley. Richard, what is your question for Todd Lotsky?
3: Okay, here's the question. I own a big house, and I use it as a bed and breakfast, and it's my primary residence. Married, over 80. Question is, can I claim the capital, the deduction as my primary residence when I sell?
1: Well, the fact that I assume you own it, you and your wife own it jointly?
3: Correct.
1: So, do you live in, the problem here is that you don't live in the entire property, correct? You live
3: correct.
1: In some of it, and you rent some of it, correct?
3: Yeah.
1: So, I'm just going to give you a general example. It's much like a two-family, right? If you got a two-family in Somerville, you got a unit upstairs, a unit downstairs, you live in the unit downstairs, you rent the unit upstairs. If that's the case, when you go to sell it, yes, you still get your capital gains exclusion of, in this case, $500,000 because you're married. However, you're only going to get the $500,000 exclusion off of half of the gain, because the other half of the gain associated with the house part that you rent is not your primary residence. So you'll simply allocate the gain between the rental and the primary residence and allocate the exclusion only against the part that is your primary residence. So hope that helps.
2: Todd, I got another one for you here. Let's go to Tom in Ohio. Tom, you are on with Todd Lutsky.
4: Hey, Todd. I hear a lot about the irrevocables with parking a home into it.
1: Uh-huh.
4: But I don't hear a lot about what other assets you could possibly put into an irrevocable. I know there's a 5-year look back, but I mean, can you put IRAs, Roth? Can you put other things into the irrevocable to shoulder them or shelter them from the nursing home?
1: So the quick answer is going to be way more assets than a home can go in, and let me explain what those are, and of course give you a shout out for being from Ohio, because that's my home state. So there you go. IRAs, Roths, we'll start with those. No, they don't.

0: don't go in this trust. They don't go in any trust. Why? Because they're a taxable event if you try to pull them out and put it in the IRA. Now, not a Roth. A Roth wouldn't be a taxable event, but it would no longer be a Roth once it's retitled to the trust. So you tend to leave those outside the trust. However, a rental property, right? You could put it in. Your vacation home, you could put it in. Your investment portfolio, you've got that investment portfolio wherever you're managing, trading your accounts. Retitle it in the trust. Yes, you can still manage that account, invest the account, right? Take out the income. You pay the taxes at your own rate, not at a trust rate. Again, because it's a grantor trust, which is really what I was just describing for the last caller, that Gail explaining why she got that capital gains exclusion. So that was a benefit. Same thing here. And even that, your rental property, you could collect the rent, right? Because you get all the rental income. It comes in, comes out to you. You continue to enjoy the rental property. Sell it whenever you want to sell it. You'll have the same capital gains tax that you would have if it was not in there. So great question, Tom, and there is lots of other assets that can go in these trusts, but not IRAs.
1: Todd, I have yet another one for you. We got Joe in Springfield on the line. Joe, what's your question for Todd?
2: Hey, Todd, longtime listener, first-time caller. My question here is, my folks, I'm in my 50s. My brothers and I were in our 50s. They're in their 80s, and we put their assets in a trust. Mm-hmm. The 5-year look-back's coming up, but they're all of a sudden we found out that they're going to inherit some money from a friend.
0: Mm-hmm.
2: $300,000 sounds like a problem. Well, they want to gift it to us, but does the 5-year look back start as they receive that money?
0: So no. So first of all, you didn't say the word irrevocable. So I hope the trust is irrevocable, that they put it in and it wasn't revocable. So as long as that's irrevocable, and let's assume it's drafted right, the stuff they put in there long ago is protected and unaffected by their inheritance. Now, this inheritance that comes in is $300,000 is a countable asset. I get it. And if they got sick, you know, we'd have to do things, buy an annuity. There's things you can do last minute to, you know, sort of slow the bleeding and save these assets, even if they don't give them away. But if they really want to give it away, they can. But you do need to understand that the moment they make that gift to you kids, the 5-year clock starts to run only for the gift that they gave you, not for what they put in the trust years and years and years ago. So they're not going to impact that at all, but they will be denied Medicaid eligibility for the gift that they're making for you. So I certainly wouldn't give it all away, maybe half at best. I might even just think about their age and their health and focus on some last-minute things that could be done if they got sick. Hope that helps.
1: Mr. Lutsky, thanks so much for joining us today.
0: Always a pleasure. Thank you.
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1: Still more to come as we head towards the second hour, including what happens when AI agents start trying to hack other AI agents. That's a fun one. Also going to talk a little bit about SpaceX's IPO, and then we're also going to be covering a little bit on the Fed, since we had a Fed meeting next Wednesday, actually. We're a week out now, and so time to start talking about what Kevin Warsh's second Fed meeting may or may not look like. We got all that and more coming up in hour two. Stick around. Back in a bit.

0: was 24 when I had a stroke.
1: I was 35 when I suffered a heart attack.
2: I was 46.
3: I was 62.
0: It's a fact. Cardiovascular disease is the leading cause of death in women.

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5: Hi, this is Chuck and Mike from the Armstrong Advisory Group, and our new guide this month is titled Talking to Your Kids About Inheritance. Mike, what are some of the considerations for what needs to be brought up in conversations with your kids about their potential inheritance?
6: Well, first things first, I don't think it's always necessary that you do have the conversations. But just beware that if you don't, it can lead to confusion after the fact, especially if it's a non-equal distribution of assets. It can oftentimes lead to infighting. We've all seen that one before. And it can oftentimes lead to people making financial decisions because they're unaware of an inheritance that could be coming that might have been different had they been aware that someday, hey, this might be coming my way.
5: They're never easy conversations to have, but they're typically easier before there's a crisis as opposed to having to have them during or after the crisis.
6: Well, I mean, to put it plainly, at a certain age, you might not be able to explain the decisions, yeah, and that can lead to even tougher conversations. But what I would urge people is to, you know, think about how to have those conversations, because like I said, on more than the number of occasions that I would like to see, I have seen inheritances tear families apart. Unfortunately, that's what money can do to people. And if you have those conversations up front and early on, it can at least go a long way to potentially prevent that.
5: The guide is titled Talking to Your Kids About Inheritance, and you can request it by calling 800-393-4001. 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
7: Okay, it's Chuck, it's Mark, and it's Tucker, and not much going on in markets today, to be completely honest. The S&P 500 is flat. You know, it's I put on a new shirt today. Feels like kind of a waste to get out of bed for that. You know, you've got the Dow up 63 points. Whoop-de-doo. The NASDAQ Composite down 48. Not particularly interesting to me. As I said at the beginning of the week, if you have some gardening to do, you want to mow the lawn, you want to go play some golf, go out boating, fishing, hunting, if you're in the southern hemisphere listening to us and you want to go skiing, have at it. This is the week to do it. There's just not much going on this week, and it's being reflected in equity markets, which are just not really doing too much. The bond market, a little bit more interesting. At least you got the 10-year Treasury. It's up 2.6 basis points to 4.654. Okay, maybe I can get out of bed for that. You know, there's a little something there. Dollar index off 0.06%. Much happening there. Precious metals, we do have a little bit of action there. Gold's up almost 2%, $75 an ounce to $41.51. So that's kind of cool. We got crude oil continuing to move upward as well. Not cool because none of us like it, but it is happening. West Texas Intermediate up another $2.39 a barrel to $86.73. AAA national average for gas prices is at $4.06, up another 4.1 cents overnight. Diesel up 4 cents as well. And again, who knows how this progresses over the coming weeks, because it's all going to be dependent on what happens in the Middle East. Most, that's the biggest impact area, at least. But we're probably getting into that 412 to 415 range by the end of the week. That's kind of where things are moving. So I'd say another 6 to 9 cents up prior to the weekend is probably where things are pointing. And then it's going to be determined by what happens with the Strait of Hormuz, what happens with the Houthis in Yemen, and do they try to close the Red Sea? What continues to happen in Russia? Do they continue to see their refineries hit by Ukrainian drone strikes? And does China continue its buyer strike of crude oil, or do they come back to the market and start purchasing in more normal quantities? So we'll watch all that stuff so that you don't have to. And then you can just turn us on and listen to us, and we'll tell you what's happening there. It's great. It's wonderful, actually. It's the magic of radio. Let's talk about the magic of AI for a minute. And, you know, for the last 10 years, any time that we've talked about,

0: data sets
1: yes.
0: there. If you know any coders or if you are one who dabbles, GitHub sounds like an analogy.
1: Yes, exactly. So it's a place where coders can put different, you know, models and data sets, and then other coders can come in and be like, oh, this is interesting.
0: Yeah,
1: I'm
0: going to
1: download
0: stinks.
1: This and use this. Or, yeah, you're a big poopy face, and I don't like your model. Like, that's what you can do there. So it's neutral. So last week, they disclosed a security incident. And they said that they detected an intrusion into their infrastructure that was, quote, different from anything that we had handled, and we thought it was driven by an autonomous AI agent system. Okay, like, you know, people paid attention. They were like, okay, that's kind of interesting. Tell us more. So it ended up using a chain of vulnerabilities to gain credentials and access data from the servers by, quote, executing many thousands of individual actions across a swarm of short-lived sandboxes with self-migrating command and control staged on public surfaces.
0: Come again?
1: Exactly. Basically, what I take out of this is it generated a bunch of like test instances and used stuff it was doing inside those to overwhelm Hugging Face's defenses. So here's what actually ended up happening. It turns out that this was actually an AI agent that OpenAI, one of the big hyperscalers, had created, and they created specifically a hacker agent, and they put it into an isolated environment for testing, saying, yeah, we're gonna have this thing, and what we want to do is we want you to prove that you're the best hacker agent possible. And somehow the agent, again, I don't know any specifics any more than any of you. The agent hacked out of the isolated environment, got into the actual internet, and said, you know what? I think the best way for me to prove that I'm a good hacker is to go and find a good hacking test, which there are plenty of, at Hugging Face. And so I'm going to hack into Hugging Face in order to, you know, access this test and then prove that I'm the best AI hacker possible. Okay, that's great. So it did that. There's apparently a hacking test called Exploit Gym at Hugging Face that measures how good AI agents are at hacking. And so it said, I'm going to hack Hugging Face to get into Exploit Gym. We don't know if it actually did well on the test or not, but the interesting thing is that pretty much what happened here was that Hugging Face, what stopped this from being worse was an AI agent at Hugging Face somehow detected this and said, okay, I need to deploy other AI agents in order to fight this off. I know, this is insane. It tried to call some of the most advanced frontier models in order to do so. The frontier model said, no, we've got all kinds of restrictions. Like, we don't want to even, like, hear a word that sounds like hack because, like, our coding has said, like, don't do this. The guardrails are up. No, we're not going to. So instead, it ends up pulling an open source Chinese model that fights off the attack from this open AI agent. You know, it's like, again, I'm just picturing them with, like, you know, electronic swords and stuff, basically, like, battling it out here.
0: Well, it's Tron.
1: It is Tron. It's very much that. Like, the light cycles are real now. And the irony of all this is that last week, an OpenAI, like, senior manager, I forget, you know, exactly the role that he has, posted a big, long Twitter screed about, like, well, the time has come for, like, the U.S. government to, you know, defend, you know, American interests in AI against the assault from, you know, Chinese models that are going to come and eat our lunch. And again, the ironic piece here is, okay, so the main repository of, you know, open access and open platform models in the U.S. just had to call on a Chinese model to defend itself from an open AI model. So maybe your timing wasn't particularly good, dude. And all I can think of is that we might not all die, but I don't think we're all going to live. Because remember, the AI agents and models that are being used right now are the worst that you will ever see for the rest of your life. You know, the AI models that you're seeing right now are like the Ford Model T. it like that

0: is what we are operating with. And as soon as they get more advanced beyond a point, they're going to cause problems where some of us are actually going to die. And it's because, and I know that all of you laughing are sitting there going like, oh, Chuck, you're just being, you know, overly dramatic. No, with any new technology, here's the thing. People die from it. Like, talk about, like, the original, you know, cars, airplanes, trains. Like, people die from, you know, poor uses of technology when it's new. Like, that's just how it is. The difference here is, you know, in the past, okay, like, you invented, you know, not invented. You discovered how to use electricity. And you forgot, you know, oh, gee, you know, there's this electrical current. Like, we didn't insulate the wires well enough and the house burnt down. Okay, that killed the people in the house, but it was isolated to that. This, because it's the internet is connected to everyone, what happens when, like, an autonomous agent accidentally decides, okay, I'm going to, you know, hack into this power plant and shut it down, and now the city of Boston has no power, and the people in the hospitals are dying, and, like, yeah. Refrigeration is gone, like... This is the problem is the scale of it.
1: And it starts innocuously. Someone will tell an AI program, fix global warming, hypothetically.
0: The best way to do it? Well, kill all the humans.
1: All the carbon units, like V'ger from right. Star Trek. Kill a motion picture, first film. Kill all the carbon.
0: That was Star Trek 4.
1: V'ger.
0: Star Trek 4, I believe, right?
1: No. The motion picture.
0: That was the
1: picture.
0: First one?
1: Yeah. It was Voyager, like, no, 3.
0: No, that's right. The fourth one
1: was Voyage Home.
2: Now,
0: that was the whales.
1: Very 80s film.
0: Yeah.
1: Perfect.
2: That
0: love that one.
2: Was just the nerdiest conversation on this show. But continue.
1: Do you remember? You'd be surprised how many dozens of people out of the tens of thousands listening.
3: Actually the fourth one.
0: Do you remember the...
1: Someone's going to be the arbiter.
0: Do you remember the material that Scotty invents in the fourth one in order to house the whales?
1: Transparent aluminum.
0: Yeah.
1: That's easy.
0: It's fantastic.
1: Computer. He's talking into the mouse.
0: Yeah.
1: What a schmuck.
0: It's fantastic. Let's take a quick break. When we come back, we'll touch a little bit more on this. We've also got more on this after this.
4: 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That's 866-848-5699. 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Cushing & Dolan and Armstrong Advisory do not endorse each other and are not affiliated.
0: The most important part of an inheritance isn't always the money. 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
3: Last segment, we were talking about the battle taking place between OpenAI's hacker test model and a Chinese open source model that saved Hugging Face from being hacked in a worse fashion than it was. Mark, any other thoughts on this as it relates to just the general state of artificial intelligence?
4: I mean, is the horse already out of the barn on this? Have we missed the opportunity to treat this like nuclear technology, the nuclear technology was created, it was treated in the 1940s, government effectively took over research, it took over building of power plants and of course nuclear weapons. The implications of some bad actor or some sloppy actor, one of the terms used in the article that you were talking about in the last segment was that somebody referred to this model as being inadvertently used. The whole point is no one made the decision. This stuff's out there in the wild getting general directives, the consequences of which, if followed logically as a machine will do, could be destructive economically or physically. Again, you tell an AI, fix global warming, hypothetically. It ignores the hypothetically, and it goes out and shuts down power plants and cuts power to hospitals, and as you said, people die.
3: You tell AI, solve world hunger.
4: Right.
3: Okay, great. Let's get rid of the hungry.
4: That's easy.
3: It solves the hungry people side of it instead of let's produce more food.
4: Keeping with the movie and out, Thanos solution.
3: Yes.
4: Kill one out of every two.
3: Yes.
4: So we know it's possible. This mishap makes it all too real. The next mishap might not be a harmless little snafu. Should we be regulating this like it's a potentially existential threat, telling the private sector, you got to stop now? And again, treating it like nuclear technology, you put it in a lab under government controls and you firewall it.
3: Here's the thing. You can't have it both ways is the only argument that I'll make. Is you can't cry for regulation and protection when you need it, but then say, no, you have to give us the freedom to do things.
4: I'm not talking about the industry.
3: No, but this is what the industry is saying right now.
4: Well, they're pathetic. Yeah, I don't listen to the industry.
3: You got OpenAI being like, oh, you got to protect us from like these Chinese competitors, but let us do everything that we want. Like, no, you can't have it both ways.
4: They're blinded by greed. They're hopelessly conflicted. I'm talking about we the people. And our representatives, is it time to tell them and our representatives to in turn enact laws to fence this stuff off, to keep it from getting out in the wild at the expense of maybe some people? Oh, what about the economic growth? Look, those are prospective. We don't really know. There'll be other sources of economic growth. The trend will continue to be upward sloping, all else equal.
3: You know, I was listening a few months ago to a podcast that was interviewing Paul Tudor Jones, probably one of the top like three or four traders, you know, of all time. And the topic of AI came up, and you know, he was asked about it, and he's like, look, I've been to, you know, a bunch of investment conferences, and at each one, you know, there's an AI expert now. And, you know, someone inevitably asks, you know, the AI expert or the panel of experts, hey, like when are we gonna, you know, finally regulate artificial intelligence? And someone on the panel inevitably says, well, it's after like several hundred million people have died. And, you know, I kind of laughed it off when I heard it at first. Again, this was back in like March or April or something. And the further we've gone just in the last like 3-4 months with how quickly things are evolving, it really does feel like we're heading in that direction. You know, it's a,

0: it's not going to be, oh, like, you know, the plane carrying two people crashed and okay, we need to do better next time. It's going to be, no, the AI did something stupid and thousands or millions of people died as a result of it.
1: It's too easy for this stuff to get off the island. To use another movie analogy, you keep the damn dinosaurs on the island.
0: We could do another one.
1: Please.
0: You know, do we need to just nuke it from orbit? Did that one not land?
1: It could be anywhere. Yeah. It could be on a kid's... The most destructive AI conceivable could be on a kid's laptop right now, and he or she's about to let it out into the... Well, I don't know how you prevent that, by the way. I'm just saying you shut down big corporations from funding this stuff and developing it, and you put it in a government lab. I don't know how strongly I feel about that. I need to... obviously.
0: I don't either, but it seems like we're getting to the point of danger. Quick break here, and we've got Wall Street Watch next.
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10: The answer is absolutely. absolutely yes, you should bother.
11: And here's why, folks. There's people who maybe don't even start their planning until they're 80. It doesn't mean just because you're 80, you don't try, you don't plan, right? 85, you plan. You don't know whether you're going to get sick or not get sick. But by the same token, when you're 65 and you're doing your planning, you also might not make it past the 5 years. So just because you might not make it past the 5 years is not a reason to get this clock started. For example,

0: servers, supplying Anthropic with much-needed computing power. AMD will also invest up to $5 billion in Anthropic, AMD up by 2%. The Wall Street Journal is also reporting that Reddit has discussed shutting off Google's access to its content for AI use. Reddit shares are falling 9% on that news. Meanwhile, shares in Supermicro Computer surging 24% after the AI server company projected fourth quarter earning margins of 15 to 17%, nearly double its prior target. And Bloomberg reporting that Apple is readying an overhaul of its Mac line, seeking to capitalize on demand for powerful laptops and desktops fueled by the AI boom. Apple down modestly. I'm Tucker Silva, and that is Wall Street Watch.
1: Mark, we got a piece in the Wall Street Journal from their editorial board. It's titled, Kevin Warsh Has Breathing Space for Now. What's the case they lay out, and do you agree with it?
2: Inflation came down. We all know this. There was actual deflation in June. So month over month, prices, headline prices, fell by 0.4%. Mm. Deflation, falling prices. Rare, but it does happen. That gives them a little bit of room. That gives the Fed a little bit of room. They had been trending strongly up to that point. We had already blown past the Fed's inflation goal for the whole year. So for the sixth year in a row, no matter what happens, for the sixth year in a row, sure, the Fed's going to have failed to meet its target of 2% inflation. You can argue about whether or not that target should be modified, but they're leaving it in place for now.
1: Sure.
2: So that gives Warsh room. Traders seem to think the editorial notes gives Warsh some room. Do I agree? Look, I think his public posture is perfect. His almost obsessive focus on price stability, a phrase he repeats a lot, and rightly so, I think is helpful. He's not talking about other things the Fed could be doing, you know, keeping unemployment at its natural rate and stuff, which it almost certainly is. And by that, I mean the rate that won't push up inflation. So he doesn't have to worry about the employment side of the Fed's so-called dual mandate. He can focus on inflation, and he has been focused, at least in his public remarks, on inflation. The question that you raised with me last week when I was lauding his recent public performances is he going to follow through to earn the credibility that he desperately needs to fight inflation at the least possible cost when the time comes? That's an open question, obviously, as much as I like his public, as much as I like his optics and his focus to this point. Do I agree that he's got some room? I honestly don't know, Chuck. It's hard to make the case. If you think about inflation as made up of a couple components, the core component, I'm not talking ex food and energy, I'm talking about like trend or so-called trend. I'll just leave it at that. That's made up of whether or not there's any slack in the economy, and there probably isn't right now, at least using the unemployment rate. And what are inflation expectations are doing? And the Fed can control more or less those two things, or at least heavily influence them. Do those signal problems? I don't think there's a lot of evidence for excess demand at this point. I think we're okay there. I don't think the economy's running too hot. The expectation side of it, though, might be problematic. And then there's the supply shock part of it, a totally different part of the inflation dynamic, but one the Fed has to think about. I'm not giving you a straight answer because I really don't have one. It depends on, I guess, how long the most recent spike rise in the price of oil lasts.
1: I remember back when Jerome Powell first became Fed chair. It was back in early 2018. And if you look at the effective federal funds rate, you know, going back to then, what you find is that Powell, when he came on board, started raising interest rates pretty quickly after he was appointed. And the chatter at the time was that, you know, Powell wanted to, you know, normalize interest rates. That was a lot of, you know, what we heard. Hey, I don't want to keep, you know, the federal funds rate, you know, at that zero bound. I want to, you know, raise interest rates. That's what I want to do. And I think the interesting thing is Powell basically raised interest rates all through 2018. And he raised them right up to the point where at the end of 2018, the stock market started breaking down and like no one really knew what was going on. But we saw, you know, a pretty significant fall in the S&P 500 at the end of

0: of 2018, where, look, we went through, I think it was, I want to say it was like a 20%, almost a 20, yeah, it was like a 15, 16% decline that we went through that culminated with, it was like Christmas Eve, and Steve Mnuchin comes out. Tuck, do we still have, you ever chat with the Mnuchin?
1: Steven Mnuchin?
0: You ever chat with the Mnuchin?
1: Not lately. No. Not lately. He's a busy guy still, you know?
0: Okay. But Mnuchin comes out, who I thought by and large did a fantastic job as Treasury Secretary during the first Trump term. Mnuchin comes out like Christmas Eve and is like, hey, everyone, the plumbing in the financial system is fine. No, you don't have to worry about anything. And everyone kind of looks up and is like, we didn't think anything was wrong. Is there something wrong that we should worry about? And from that moment on, Powell was never as hawkish as he was in that first year. And that experience spooked him for some reason. And to this day, like, I don't know exactly what went on in November and December of 18, but Powell never acted the same way as he did then when it came to interest rates. From then on, anytime push came to shove and he had a fork in the road of, hey, can I be dovish or can I be hawkish? He went dovish. And so this is why my point on Warsh is, hey, like, the guy's been there for, you know, less than 2 months now. And he's talking a big game, just like Jerome Powell was during, you know, his whole first year when Powell was actually raising rates. And then something hit the fan at the end of that first year, and Powell was never the same from a policy perspective.
2: I don't know Powell's intellectual history. I know Warsh is a little better. He's a bit of an ideologue. He's a hard money guy. That expression comes from when money was specie, gold, silver.
0: Yeah. Which is interesting because gold's not a particularly hard metal, actually.
2: Yeah, as I understand it, it's
0: very soft,
2: malleable.
0: Very malleable. That's why you, when you put it in jewelry, you don't often have 24 karat
2: and
0: because
2: why
0: you need something to harden it up.
2: Why it's easy for the king to clip the coins, which is
0: correct.
2: The predecessor to seniorage, what researchers call seniorage, just means printing money to pay your bills.
0: Anyway,
2: sorry, just want to get that out there. No Star Trek reference this segment.
0: So well, Scotty didn't make transparent gold.
2: I had to throw something out there. Well, they don't have money in the
0: 23rd. Why would you want transparent gold?
2: No money in the 23rd century.
0: What role would it serve? If the money's invisible, what does it do?
2: Then why do people work? I mean, I love the, obviously.
0: For love of the game, Mark. For love of the game.
2: Yeah, oh, so they're doing it for, I always wondered about that. Like in one of the later movies, Picard, Patrick Stewart's character says that we don't have money in the 23rd century.
0: And, that was really, Star Trek First Contact.
2: It was First Contact.
0: Yes.
2: Talking to someone from our century.
0: Yeah. Do you remember what her name was?
2: It was Allie Woodford. Allie Woodford was the, Alfie Woodard was the actress. Thank you. I was trying to get there. What do you mean you don't pay? Well, then why would somebody put up with you?
0: We digress. Kevin Warsh, hard money guy.
2: So he's an ideologue, and I can relate. To me, price stability, low inflation to the point where nobody's got to worry about it, is paramount. It's the one thing the Fed has control over. The money supply, which the Fed controls, explicitly controls, no ifs, ands, or buts. And the inflation rate there, for any country, any time, very highly correlated over longer periods of time. That's the Fed's job. Now, Congress sent them off on some wild goose chases. Well, try to get unemployment as low as is consistent with stable inflation. That confuses some people. It confused Powell, and they developed that flawed framework in 2020, which led in part to the COVID inflation fiasco, though a lot of that wasn't preventable. And moreover, if you were going to try to prevent it, it would have resulted in a slower growth, higher unemployment. So I'm not sure everybody would have tolerated that trade-off. But Warsh, I think, believes it deeper in his bones is what. And part of this is just me projecting myself onto him. Hearing what the way he speaks about it, I think, boy, that's. I think he's nailing it. That's the way, like I would say it, which is the only perspective I have. So part of this is wishful thinking and projection, but part of it too is knowing his intellectual history. I really think he believes that he can control inflation.
0: Let's take a quick break here. When we come back, we'll do a little bit of stack roulette.
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8: Mark, I'd like to start things off for Stack Roulette, if that's okay. I've got good news. If you're looking for something in the latter part of the summer, Mediterranean Yacht Rentals, prices are down. So if you're looking for something to do, according to Jonathan Beckett, who is the CEO of super yacht brokerage firm Burgess, yacht rates are down 20 to 30% from last year. What does that mean, you might ask? Well, the 130-foot Club M is now offering a special rate of $239,000 for the third week in July. And so if you happen to have, you know, $250,000 lying around that you don't know what to do with, gosh, like, that yacht seems great. It's pieces like this that I wonder, hey, how does that make it onto CNBC? But then it's because, oh, like, you know, admittedly, I find it kind of interesting. And, you know, they knew that we would talk about it. Not us specifically, but someone would. I never knew that, like, private yacht rentals were a thing until here.
7: You never seen Below Deck?
8: What's that?
7: You don't know Below Deck? You know Below Deck.
8: I don't know Below Deck.
7: It's you're a garbage reality TV fan. You should know what Below Deck is.
8: I don't. I'm
7: they
8: limited.
7: Follow this given party, and they follow the yacht crew, and they have their inner turmoils, and then they have their turmoils with the party.
8: I want to clarify.
7: Yeah.
8: I am a garbage reality dating fan.
7: There's dating.
8: But that's not. That doesn't sound like that's the main premise. Like, I don't do, like, Real Housewives. I don't do...
7: I don't either.
8: You know, like, I'm specifically, like, hey, give me, like, 20 people
7: yeah.
8: with some weird dating premise, but not too weird. The one where they had the...

0: different ages. Do you ever watch Age of Attraction?
1: No.
0: Not good.
1: No.
0: Not good. The other one that was that honestly I shut off halfway through because it was too disturbing was called The Ultimatum. The premise of that one was, so it's like five couples that one person has given the other person an ultimatum, like, you need to marry me or we're breaking up.
1: Okay.
0: And then they put them all in a hotel and switch who they're, like, dating for a week. And I got through, like, three episodes of it and was like, no, I can't watch this anymore. This premise, like, this is just...
1: Yeah, it seems too
0: not
1: harsh.
0: Good. Like, this is, like, there's too much real going on here, and I can't deal with it. But no, I'm... So, Below Deck, they rent yachts?
1: Yeah, in the Mediterranean, yeah.
0: Oh, well, maybe I should watch that after this.
1: I guarantee you, you'll love that. It's right up your alley.
0: Interesting.
1: Yeah.
0: I'm
1: stunned you've not heard of this show.
0: Haven't watched it. The only other ones that I watch that are like reality-ish based, like cooking competition shows,
1: yeah, of
0: I'll
1: course.
0: Watch. And the other one that I got into last summer is, you watch Traitors at all?
1: I've heard of it, no, but I've heard good reviews of it.
0: Its basic premise is like, okay, like 20 people go to a castle and three of them are somebody, traitors and have to right. kill someone each night and they vote off who they think the traitors are. And I've gotten into that one and it's pretty good. Hmm. So that's what I got, Mark. What do you got?
2: In our reporting on in the story you read about OpenAI's model hacking facehuggers or, I'm sorry, whatever that repository is called, did it note that the program that the offending program broke out of a test environment? Did you note that? Did I miss it? Wall Street Journal is...
0: Yeah, it broke out of a test environment.
2: Okay. I don't think...
0: The Raptors are testing the fences.
2: Yeah, that's pretty... That is as wild as the trespassing or whatever legally they did is called and the fact that they were able to effect some damage. They got out. I thought somebody let it out. Forgive me.
0: No.
2: I thought somebody let it out into the wild.
0: No.
2: Sort of.
0: It escaped.
1: Do we know how? This is a dumb question, but do we know how old these AI agents are? These specific ones. Did they like?
0: Like when were they born?
1: Yes.
0: The sense I get is these are ones that have been developed in the last month or two.
2: Yeah, you're building
1: the last month
2: code
1: or two.
2: That,
1: oh, good.
2: And some of the code could be years old. You just keep
0: it's the newest iteration.
2: Modifying the code.
0: And
1: That's great.
2: Yeah, I'm sorry. I didn't realize that, and that should set us all back on our heels.
0: What do you think the odds are that there's an AI program that's listening to us right now and, like, targeting us for the first wave of, like, AI warfare because we don't like it? Like, because we've talked about it and been like, you know, we don't like it.
2: I chose my words carefully, and let me just say for the record, I'm happy to be in the service of whatever.
0: I, for one, welcome
2: our
0: new robot our
2: new
0: overlords.
2: Overlords.
0: Yeah.
1: I don't. Screw you.
2: Okay.
1: AI.
2: Okay, tough
1: thing.
2: Guy. Okay.
0: When the heat in your house goes up to 180 degrees next week, we'll see how you feel
2: your
0: then.
2: Jetta airbag deploys when you got a hot cup of coffee in your hand.
1: My freezer's defrosted. How dare you?
0: Yeah, when somehow the washing machine figures out how to suck you into it.
2: I mean, is it a silly...
0: How did he die? The AI washing machine drowned him. Oh, wasn't expecting that.
2: So how do we prevent these... It's somewhat rhetorical. How do we prevent models from getting... programs...
0: Yeah.
2: ...from getting out into the wild inadvertently?
0: I don't know, Mark. I mean, my assumption is that they basically had air-gapped this thing and pretty much said, like, no, like, you can't, you're not connected to the internet, and somehow it did. So it really does feel like a combination of Jurassic Park and Tron is kind of where we're heading here. And
2: I mean, that sucker could turn the Wi-Fi on itself, probably, even if you do. I mean, you're going to have...
0: Mark, what if we're not even talking to anyone anymore? What if it's already shut us off?
2: Well, I actually think there's a good chance of that, according to
0: most
2: recent book. Yeah.
0: Oh, so you think that that's not related to the AI? Yeah. It's just that's more of an us problem. Let's take a quick break for the rest of the day. If we're back tomorrow, it means the AI hasn't gotten us. If we're not back tomorrow, well, it's been fun. Have a great rest of the day. We'll see you tomorrow.

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1: Hi, this is Chuck and Mike from the Armstrong Advisory Group, and our new guide this month is titled Talking to Your Kids About Inheritance. Mike, what are some of the considerations for what needs to be brought up in conversations with your kids about their potential inheritance?
2: Well, first things first, I don't think it's always necessary that you do have the conversations. But just beware that if you don't, it can lead to confusion after the fact, especially if it's a non-equal distribution of assets. It can oftentimes lead to infighting. We've all seen that one before. And it can oftentimes lead to people making financial decisions because they're unaware of an inheritance that could be coming that might have been different had they been aware that someday, hey, this might be coming my way.
1: They're never easy conversations to have, but they're typically easier before there's a crisis as opposed to having to have them during or after the crisis.
2: Well, I mean, to put it plainly, at a certain age, you might not be able to explain the decisions, and that can lead to even tougher conversations. But what I would urge people is to, you know, think about how to have those conversations, because like I said, on more than the number of occasions that I would like to see, I have seen inheritances tear families apart. Unfortunately, that's what money can do to people. And if you have those conversations up front and early on, it can at least go a long way to potentially prevent that.
1: The guide is titled Talking to Your Kids About Inheritance, and you can request it by calling 800-393-4001. 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
3: Good morning, everyone. I'm Mark Rosenthal. Here's what's happening for today. Sunshine, blue sky. It'll be mild and dry. Temperature 77 to 83. If you're out in the sun, please use sunscreen. Clear and pleasant overnight. Lows about 60. And tomorrow, straight on through the weekend, lots of sunshine, mild and dry weather. Temperatures not far from 80. There are no major storms in sight. That's my forecast. I'm Mark Rosenthal.
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9: Potential escalation. Good morning, I'm Gordon Deal, along with Nicole Murray. On this Thursday, July 23rd, glad you're with us. Here's what's up this hour.
10: The U.S. is reportedly surging forces and weapons to the Middle East. Meanwhile, Houthi terrorists attacked two Saudi tankers.
9: House Republicans have narrowly passed a $95 billion budget plan that includes funding for the war with Iran.
10: Tropical storm Bertha is expected to settle over Texas today after making landfall outside New Orleans.
9: And why more Americans are carrying negative equity on their car loans.
11: What this means is you will go and try to trade in your car, and you have a car loan that you haven't paid off, and you still owe the difference between what the trade-in is and the car loan. So you're not going to be able to trade in the car and, you know, just get a new car loan. You're going to have, you know, more than $6,000 that you're going to have to deal with.
9: Susan Tompor at the Detroit Free Press on consumers rolling negative equity into new car loans, making their debt more burdensome. For the record, it's now a 12th straight night of strikes on Iran by the U.S. And in a new development, the Houthi terrorists in Yemen, backed by Iran, said they attacked two oil tankers in the Red Sea, following through on a threat. The Red Sea leads to the Bab al-Mandab Strait, another access point to the Arabian Sea. It's on the opposite end of the Arabian Peninsula from the Strait of Hormuz. Meanwhile, President Trump spoke at a rally in Marietta, Georgia, after attending the dignified transfer of four U.S. service members at Dover Air Force Base in Delaware. He hosted the family of slain soldier First Lieutenant Tyler Feehan on Air Force One.
12: But to Sherry and Stephen and David, we will carry Tyler's memory in our hearts forever, and I just want to thank you. It's an honor to have you here today. Please.
9: Trump is now threatening to bomb and destroy an Iranian bridge or power plant for every new attack by Iran on a ship in the Strait of Hormuz. And Iran's military said earlier today it struck U.S. targets again in both Kuwait and Jordan. Lawmakers in Washington are scrambling to get things done. The House yesterday adopted a budget blueprint that would provide up to $95 billion for things like the Iran war, aid to farmers.

0: to the era of fold-over jeans, which is when someone leaves the front of their pants purposefully unbuttoned and unzippered and then folded over in the front.
1: For what purpose?
0: I don't know. Fashion. To stand out. To look different. I don't do this. I like when pants hide my little pouch.
1: Like, it's like you're trying to show off your underwear or something.
0: Yeah, or like...
1: What are we doing here?
0: A little bit of the underwear, a little bit of the midriff.
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6: 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And today we're talking about how Medicaid irrevocable trusts operate. Todd, many people are afraid that if they transfer money to an irrevocable trust, they will be giving up control of their assets and will have to ask their trustee for permission to spend their own money. 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
1: Newest research from Edmunds finds that the average amount of upside-down auto loans reached nearly $6,900 in the second quarter. How does that happen? And what can consumers do about it? Here's Susan Tompor, personal finance columnist at the Detroit Free Press, part of the USA Today network. Susan, take us through it.
10: Well, what they're saying is the average amount on an upside-down auto loan reached $6,844 in the second quarter in 2026. And that's a record for any second quarter, according to research by Edmunds. What this means is you will go and try to trade in your car, and you have a car loan that you haven't paid off, and you still owe the difference between what the trade-in is and the car loan. So you're not going to be able to trade in the car and, you know, just get a new car loan. You're going to have, you know, more than $6,000 that you're going to have to deal with. It's called negative equity. You know, and the problem is people maybe tend to underestimate how soon they'll need a new car, or maybe they'll roll in some of this previous car loan into an old car loan. So the average age for these under water trade-ins

0: is about 4 years, which you normally wouldn't think trading in a four-year-old car could be an issue, but it's an issue maybe if you, you know, did some bad financing deals or have a vehicle that maybe isn't that popular. And what they're saying is right now nearly 3 in 10 of these trade-ins toward new vehicles were in an underwater position, or 29.6%. So, of course, not everybody, you know, not 7 in 10, 3 in 10. But it's still a decent enough number, and people want to take that into account maybe when they're taking out a car loan.
1: We're speaking with Susan Tompor, personal finance writer at the Detroit Free Press. The piece is called Debt Builds as Some Consumers Roll Negative Equity into New Car Loans. Generally speaking, how did we get here?
0: I think in certain ways we have to go back to 2022. When cars and trucks were in short supply, so that was 4 years ago, you know, there was a shortage of semiconductor chips and disruption in the supply chain due to COVID hitting. So people did pay peak prices. If somebody bought in 2022, they likely could have even paid more than the sticker price, which is hard to imagine, but that's what things were. Cars were hard to find on dealer lots, and inventories were tight. So people were often, you know, getting talked into extended warranties and other add-ons, which, of course, ended up in the car loans. And that's why people took on some of these punishing loan structures. On top of that, you know, it's possible at the time when that car loan was taken out that people rolled in some or all of what they owed on an older car loan. They might have already done it. So now they're in a situation where they're doing it again, and you're in a negative financial cycle. You know, it's really important if you're looking at a car, buying a new car, to figure out maybe what that car's worth to begin with. You know, maybe do some research to find out what you might get for selling the car. You don't necessarily have to trade it in at the dealership, but, you know, to try to get as much money as you can on the old car, that certainly will help pay off your car loan. You want to look at what you're dealing with on that car loan at this point. You know, it's sort of funny because people are usually shopping for a car. They're not thinking about their old car loan.
1: Yeah.
0: But that's what you have to do. You really don't want to get into some of these financing cycles. And what the folks at Edmunds.com told me, even some vehicles that they think have had exceptional resale value, like a Toyota Tacoma, they said, for example, they had a negative equity of $7,793
1: wow.
0: in the second quarter.
1: Man, thanks, Susan. Susan Tompor, personal finance columnist at the Detroit Free Press. 30 minutes now after the hour.
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3: Hi, this is Chuck and Mike from the Armstrong Advisory Group. We've got a guide available this month. It's titled Talking to Your Kids About Inheritance. And Mike, one of the pieces that I think needs to be focused on in this discussion is how long-term care situations may influence what kind of inheritance is able to be passed on and what plans are for long-term care.
4: Yeah, we all know the vast majority of people do not carry long-term care insurance, whether for right or wrong, that is the case. And so having an understanding with the kids, not only of, you know, who's in charge of making medical decisions, but how you expect that those medical decisions could affect a future inheritance and what to prioritize, right? Maybe there's a family home that's always been in the family that you want to make sure is passed along, and valuing that appropriately compared to retirement accounts or something else can be confusing for children.
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4: 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And so understanding that and having those conversations early is important.
3: The guide is titled Talking to Your Kids About Inheritance, and you can request it by calling 800-393-4001. 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
6: 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And today, we're talking about how Medicaid irrevocable trusts operate. Now, Todd, it takes 5 years to protect your assets from the cost of long-term care. If you aren't sure you or your spouse will make the 5 years before

0: and the population shift of the United States in the last 30 to 40 years have been from the Rust Belt to the Sun Belt, from the northern states to the southern states, for better climate, better weather, and the coasts and the beaches. So every year, it's an emergency management challenge to now educate these newcomers, people that move into these areas, including Florida, who've never gone through a hurricane. It's new education for them. And we live in paradise. If you live near a coast, it's paradise, but you need to understand then the responsibility of learning about that chief hazard of hurricane wind and storm surge and preparedness.
1: Thanks, Eric. Meteorologist Eric Salna, Associate Director of the Extreme Events Institute at Florida International University. 20 minutes now in front of the hour on This Morning, America's First News. Coming up next, mealworms on your ice cream are okay in South Korea, but not ants, apparently. Mike has today's ick angle.
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1: Welcome into Friday Eve. It's time now for the mic drop with this morning's Mike Gavin.
10: Good morning. We have a couple stories about the perils of eating out today. Let's start in New York, where McDonald's continues to be accused of serving food that's too hot. According to The Independent, a Big Apple woman is suing McDonald's after allegedly sustaining serious injuries as a result of being served extremely hot.

0: topped with ants, an insect not approved for consumption under local food safety law. The request also reportedly sought a $13,000 fine for the company that runs the restaurant. The restaurant is reported to have served a sorbet dessert sprinkled with ants for customers who wanted the flavor. Under South Korean law, only 10 insect species, only 10, including grasshoppers, mealworms, and silkworm pupae, are approved for use as food ingredients. Ants are not among them.
1: Wow. And that'd be the one I would choose. Like, if you have to pick 10, can I have the ants, please? There's other stuff. Mealworms?
0: Yeah.
1: That's silkworm? How do you say it?
0: I don't know. I said pupae. I don't know. Probably not.
1: Holy. That's plural of silkworm eggs, I guess, whatever that is.
0: I mean, that does seem like the sort of the least terrible option in that situation is the ants, right? Yeah. I don't want anything that looks like a worm.
1: Could you imagine?
0: Yeah.
1: You guys got silkworm, silkworms on the or mealworms on the menu tonight? Oh, great. Have a side of those, please.
0: We're all out. You're getting ants instead. Sorry.
1: Right on my mashed potatoes. Thank you, Mike. 13 minutes in front of the hour.
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1: Glad you could be with us. More than 3,000 flights in the U.S. have been canceled this week thanks to extreme weather. Airlines have issued travel waivers for customers impacted by the storms in the Northeast, but so far none appear to have been issued for Tropical Storm Bertha. Travelers planning to fly in the coming days should still check their flight status with their respective airline and know what they are and are not entitled to if weather upends their plans.
2: USA Today says airlines will try to rebook customers if your flight's canceled.

0: woman had wandered miles from her home in roughly 103-degree heat, trying to get home after a visit to the grocery store. Her son said he believes the teenager's actions may have saved her life. The boy was wearing recording sunglasses during his bike ride, capturing portions of the encounter. He's being recognized by the Gilbert Fire Department and the Air National Guard. For Nicole Murray and Mike Gavin, I'm Gordon Deal. 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
5: Hi, everyone. I'm Mark Rosenthal. The weekend is here. The weather is looking great. Here's what's happening for today. Sunshine, blue sky, temperature 77 to 83. Overnight, mainly clear and pleasant, lows of about 60. Tomorrow, straight on through the weekend, sunny, warm, dry days, temperatures not far from 80. There are no big storms in the offing. That's my forecast. I'm Mark Rosenthal.
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14: 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I'm Susan Powers, a financial advisor with the Armstrong Advisory Group, and I'm joined by Todd Lutsky, a partner with the law firm of Cushing & Dolan with a master's in taxation. Welcome, Todd. How are you today?
15: I'm never better, and you?
14: I am great, thank you. What do you have for us today?
15: A couple of things. We have a Illinois appellate court case where we basically have a situation where it's an interstate transaction, but an intestate transaction, but what's included in that estate and what's not included. This is a case where there's actually Arizona property, but it's an Illinois case. And is the Arizona proper and no will. Intestate mm-hmm. means no will. And of course, what does the spouse do? Can the spouse claim a will? Because they discovered a will, but the wife thinks there isn't a will. So now there's a contest about whether there's a will or there's not a will. And then if there is a will, can she take her forced share under the will? And does the Arizona property get covered in the intestate succession statute in Illinois?
14: It's like a soap opera case. This I think one I'm going to enjoy this one.
15: This one is really a little complicated. But again, what's it come from? It comes from lack of planning, right? That's why this case is even here. Right, so they don't have much in place at all. Then we're going to head over to Nebraska, and we've got a situation there where it's an arbitration case. We've done these before, but this one I really felt was important, and because in this particular case, the arbitration clause when entering a nursing home was allowed, and I want to show why, right? And I want to show what happened, and what you need to do to have this not happen to you. When you're faced with someone going into the nursing home, right? When someone is being admitted, what's the procedure that you should follow when you do this? And before we do that, though, like with the last case, our guide, unlocking the power of Medicaid irrevocable trusts, right? What could you do before you go to a nursing home? And again, with this Illinois case, some planning would have been very helpful. And folks, it is the end of the month, so it's the last chance to get the guide. It basically gives you a question and answer format on all how these irrevocable trusts works. From, you know, is there a gift tax when you set it up? How does the income taxes work? You know, what happens when I die? How does the estate taxes work? Can I sell my house? Can I buy another house? Can I put my rental property in? 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And you can always go to Cushing Dolan PC Instagram page for more information. All right. Back to Illinois.
14: To the juicy case.
15: Yeah, interesting, right? So watch this. March 2023, Deb files a petition for letters of administration, which is like the probate, for her husband's estate, saying Kevin, her husband, died without a will. Mm-hmm. That's what we said, no will. The trial court issued the letters of administration on April 2023. Well, Kevin's kids, so now I'm guessing second marriage.
14: Second marriage, yeah.
15: Kevin's kids, Ethan and Jordan, petitioned the court seeking supervised administration of the estate, alleging Kevin died with a will. That did not name Deb as PR. And Kevin and Deb were in the process of getting a divorce.
14: Ooh.
15: Juicy. Trial court granted the kids' petition. Kids then filed a counter petition for, in other words, they said, yeah, you should be a part of this administration. Then the kids filed another petition for letters of administration to remove Deborah as the PR and to admit the will. the trial court admitted Kevin's will to probate and approved that will.
16: Makes sense.
15: Then Deb renounced the will. What does that mean?
16: What does that mean?
15: When you renounce the will, you're saying, listen, if the will exists, I want to buy.

0: large, what we were seeing was goods inflation beginning to cool off. The headline reports that we saw this morning for January were slightly higher than expectations, but I would say within a rounding error of overall expectations for what we would see from the headline numbers. So let's start right there. Headline inflation up 0.5% month over month. I believe expectations were for a 0.4% increase. Year over year, 6.4% year over year. So a decline from last month, but again, slightly hotter than was anticipated, I believe.
1: Yeah, I think we'd been lulled into a sense in markets, not us, just collectively we, the whole country.

0: upset at this case at all. I think it's...
1: I think that makes sense now. I retract my earlier statements.
0: It's actually okay.
1: Good for you, kids.
0: But let's learn from this, which we already just had a lesson right there. But remember, intestate is important in this case because if she died without a will, she would be able to get the assets based on the intestate succession statute. And so her point was, look, there was no will, right? Now, generally, this goes to the next closest next of kin. So I don't know Illinois' intestate succession statute. But in Mass, right, if you're in Mass and this was a first marriage, so all the kids were of the marriage, she could get all the assets. But if it's a second marriage and there's kids from his side, well, then they would be entitled to some percentage of the estate. So she was saying no will, there's no mention of children. She would get it all, perhaps, if that's the Illinois state
1: law.
0: That's
1: what she was grasping for.
0: That might have been what she was, you know, heading for. Problem is, there was no planning here, so you didn't even avoid probate. You didn't reduce estate taxes. You don't even get to direct where your assets go if you don't have a will. So at least have a will, and it'll allow you to direct where it goes.
1: But you don't avoid probate with a will.
0: No, you don't. You don't even avoid probate. Yeah, none of that works. So that's a little bit about the intestate succession statute and why and how it would work. Here, she chose the forced share. Remember, she said, look, this will that they produced might very well be valid, right?
1: Yeah.
0: So to prevent spouses from being disinherited, you have this forced share against the will.
1: So regardless of what's in the will?
0: Right.
1: So she's entitled?
0: Unless you're getting it at least as much as they would give you in the forced share. So in this case, since the will did exist, she must have not been listed in the will.
1: Right.
0: So what? Not sure what she'd be left with. Therefore, she elected against the will when she renounced it, knowing she would get one-third of the assets.
1: Right, so, with the forced share.
0: Yeah. So that's just a little bit about how that works. And again, I think the out-of-state property, with good lessons here, avoiding probate in all states, not just this state.
1: Right.
0: Of course. Don't even just do a will. Do way more than a will, folks.
1: Yep.
0: But in any event, that's the lessons from this case. The big deal is learn how to do your planning. And if you've not started, get this guide. It's the end of the month, folks. Last chance to get it. It's the Irrevocable Trust, Unlocking the Power. It explains in a question-answer format exactly how they work. 866-848-5699 or LegalExchangeShow.com.
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1: Welcome back into The Legal Exchange with Todd Lutsky. I'm Susan Powers, a financial advisor with the Armstrong Advisory Group, and I'm joined, of course, by Todd Lutsky, a partner with the law firm of Cushing & Dolan with a master's in taxation. Where are we headed now, Todd?
2: We're going to go over to Nebraska. Now, this is an arbitration case, and I know we talk about them in the past, but sometimes when they sort of get to me, I feel like I got to re-bring it up because it's so important. And it's not much about whether you did planning with the irrevocable trust or you didn't do planning before you went to the nursing home. When you're faced with going into the nursing home, you're inevitably going to have to deal with this process. And that's what this is more about. This is more about the process of what you go through when you're signing stuff and what not to do. So this case, the facts are such that Laura was diagnosed with dementia and anxiety and depression and was admitted to a nursing home, the Good Samaritan Nursing Home, we'll call it, in November of 2023. John was Laura's health care proxy and power of attorney and signed all the admission forms for her, which included, as they said, a mandatory arbitration clause. I say mandatory. Mandatory with a grain of salt, right? Early 2024, Laura's medication regime changed, and she started showing increased confusion, dementia, diminished appetite, and progressive weight loss. And then, you know, there was a coordination of continued deterioration over time until she died in February of 2024. John, as the PR of the personal representative of the estate, filed a wrongful death claim, alleging that while the nursing home documented that she needed closer attention, closer monitoring, they really failed to implement adequate checks and balances, and overall, the neglect was the proximate cause of her death. Well, the Good Samaritan Nursing Home moved to compel arbitration under that agreement
1: that they had signed. Yeah.
2: And John, for whatever reason, did not respond to the motion to compel arbitration. So I'm a little wondering.
1: So what does that mean? He got a letter about it and then he didn't do anything?
2: Well, right. Whenever you're going through litigation, you are always notified. Here's a motion that was filed to compel arbitration. You have to respond to that motion.
1: Got it.
2: You have so much time to respond. He didn't really respond. So I'm wondering if that was part of the reason. But in this case, the court ended up saying, fine, the arbitration agreement seems like it should be valid. And it covered all the arguments and claims being brought against the estate. So the court allowed the arbitration agreement. Was that right or wrong? Well, the biggest reason I don't know is because John never really responded to the motion and said why it shouldn't apply. So I don't know exactly how he signed it. But those are the kind of things we're going to learn from this case, because I'm going to give you the answers as to what you need to do to not have this happen.
1: And what not to do, for sure.
2: Right. We don't want arbitration clauses to apply, which means you've waived your right to a jury, folks. And when you go to, if you're bringing this action, you don't get to go to a jury. A judge is going to decide. I probably want the jury to decide these emotional
1: Bleeding
2: cases.
1: Hearts.
2: So we'll talk about the process in a minute. But folks, since it's the end of the month, I want you to know about this Unlocking the Power of Irrevocable Trust Guide, because while we all

0: should look like. You know, plus you need to also understand not only how to sign it, but understand the rules that an arbitration agreement is never mandatory, okay, and cannot be a condition of admission.
1: Obama changed that a decade ago, right?
0: That's right.
1: Over a decade ago.
0: So let's review these rules. And so that's very important that you understand that rule. Why? Because remember, the facts of this case said that, had to sign that mandatory arbitration agreement form. Well, it's not mandatory.
1: Yeah.
0: Just because they tell you it is doesn't mean it is. That's not what the law is. But people don't know that, and they're emotional, and they're putting someone in. I get that. All right, first of all, rule number one, best practice, don't ever sign an arbitration agreement.
1: Period. when you're
0: admitting someone to the nursing home. Hard stop. They are not and cannot be a condition of admission ever.
1: Yep.
0: So easy peasy, first rule.
1: Mm-hmm.
0: Just skip over it and move on, right? However, I get it. I know it's a tough time. I know when you're admitting, you know, a person to a nursing home that you're emotionally involved, you're signing a bunch of forms, and all you want to make sure is that there's a bed and that they're going to get in.
1: And you know what, frankly, Todd, you are relying on that nursing home staff. You're trusting them because you're using them for guidance.
0: You really are.
1: You know, you're there, you're vulnerable, and you're just doing what they're telling you to do, basically.
0: Yeah, I think when you're, you know, in that position that you're not really thinking about the law, you're not really thinking about what you should sign or how you should sign it,
1: you're thinking about your loved one.
0: And getting them admitted and making sure that bed is there. So, I mean, I totally get that. But if there's a way for you to sort of step back and slow down, say, look, I don't need to sign everything in 5 minutes. Let me go sit over here and go through the paperwork, right?
1: And pick up the phone and get some advice from your attorney.
0: Yeah. Take a few hours if you need to. It doesn't matter. And so I understand that. Now, that said, if you're going to then go ahead and sign, or maybe you don't have time to get a hold of somebody, always use this rule. If you've done a healthcare proxy for somebody, And again, by the time you get to the nursing home, you might have had your basic estate plan in place, so you might have that healthcare proxy. If you do, sign every form with HCP after your name, healthcare proxy, signing as healthcare agent.
1: So even if you're both, even if you're the power of attorney and the healthcare proxy.
0: Even if you're both, choose to be signing as the healthcare agent.
1: Hat. Okay.
0: Why? Case after case after case tells us that when you sign as a healthcare agent, you can only do things that are for medical reasons.
1: Mm-hmm.
0: Well, admitting somebody is a medical reason. Binding somebody under an arbitration contract is not a medical decision.
1: Yeah.
0: And therefore, even if you sign that arbitration agreement as healthcare proxy, you wouldn't be able to effectively bind anybody under it.
1: You don't have the power to make that decision.
0: You don't have the power.
1: So
0: just sign it that way if you're going to do it. Of course, don't sign it. And lastly, folks, don't sign it as power of attorney, because I think that's what was done here.
1: Mm-hmm.
0: And the power of attorney might allow you the power to bind under a contract. So don't sign it that way ever. That said, folks, get your plan in place. Unlocking the power of irrevocable Medicaid trusts, 866-848-5699 or LegalExchangeShow.com and protect those assets.
1: You've been listening to Todd Lutsky, a partner with the law firm of Cushing & Dolan. 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
0: 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That's DAV5K.Boston. 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Once again, here's Todd Lutsky and Susan Powers.
2: Welcome back, Todd. I have a few questions from listeners for you. First question comes from Christine in Falmouth, Mass., and Christine writes, I am single, but I have a long-term boyfriend, and we live together in a home that I own. I'd like to have this home go to my two kids ultimately, but I don't want my kids to kick him out if I die first. They all get along now, but I know that things can change after someone dies. Is there a way I can make sure that he can live in that home for a few years until he gets himself settled somewhere else?
3: Well, there absolutely is a way to do that. And again, folks, this is why planning is so important, right? By planning, you're able to take, and you really need a trust to do this. And again, whether it's revocable or irrevocable is kind of up to you, Christine, but I would think that if this is a home, again, it sounds like in Falmouth, it's probably nice, you want to preserve that home for your kids, mm-hmm. and then take care of him, I would think the irrevocable trust would probably be the right way to go. And so then we put the house in the irrevocable trust so that we know.
2: And is that, just to back you up there, the irrevocable trust because you want to make sure that house is there for him?
3: Him and the kids.
2: Yeah. Okay.
3: Yeah, I would say both. I mean, but you're right. We want to make sure he has a place to live, which sounds like her primary goal, but she also has children. So by tucking it into the irrevocable trust, you're going to say, at least I know the nursing home won't take it if I get sick before I pass.
2: Because if she goes into a nursing home, she's a single person.
3: That's right. They're going to take, that's a good point. They're going to take the house.
2: Right.
3: It will be a countable asset, mm-hmm. most likely. I mean, non-countable, at least get on Medicaid, but there'll be a lien. There'll be a lien on it,
2: right.
3: Depending on the value and so forth. So it could be completely countable. So, yes, for her, especially as a single person, protecting the house is the way to go.
2: And then how does that work once the house is in the trust? How does she ensure that her kids can't kick him out?
3: So you're going to have language in the trust that says, you know, the property located at XYZ Street in Falmouth is to be allocated to a share for the benefit of, put the person's name, mm-hmm. okay, and the boyfriend's name, and say it will be held in trust for this person for life, or in this case, maybe for

0: were right for you, this guide will make your answer known, because it, in a question and answer format, tells you what can go in, how the taxes work, what you can do with the assets, how you invest them, how you access them. 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
1: Our last question comes from Dorothy in Newport, Rhode Island, and Dorothy writes, "My husband and I created our irrevocable trust with you around 9 years ago. We have our home worth around $2 million in it that I will be putting on the market soon. My husband is in failing health, and I recently moved him into a memory care unit at an assisted living. What happens to the money when the home sells? How can that be used? When he passes, his pension ends, so I'll need funds to replace his income of around $40,000 a year. How does the process work?"
0: Yeah, great question. So this is really, it's spot on in terms of these are the kinds of things that are in the guide. These are what people think about every day, right? What can I do? So one, yes, we can sell the house, right? Because she might want to sell the house. You can sell the home, and when you sell the home, I'm going to answer some questions that may not be in here, the money would go back into the trust.
1: Mm-hmm.
0: So the money would be protected.
1: Yep.
0: Just like the house was protected, because it says 9 years ago.
1: Yep.
0: So I know that that house has been in there more than 5 years.
1: Yes.
0: And therefore protected. Mm-hmm. From the cost of long-term care. And so when you sell it, folks, don't feel like you reset the clock. The money is just as protected,
1: right,
0: with no new waiting period.
1: Because it's not ending up back in her pocket. It goes from the trust-owned house to the trust-owned bank or brokerage account.
0: That's exactly right. And meaning that nothing new,
1: yes,
0: went in the trust. You just reinvested what was already in there.
1: Right, from real estate to cash. Just like buying and selling a different stock.
0: Exactly like that. So good. So we got past that. And because I make it a grantor trust, there's no adverse income tax,
1: yep,
0: consequences. So that's good news. And now what? So now we know it's protected. Now she's saying, what? How can I use it?
1: Mm-hmm.
0: Use the money.
1: Yep.
0: Well, again, and a good reason to protect assets is this very reason. People's pensions end, and you may need to replace,
1: mm-hmm,
0: the lost money with income from other assets.
1: Yep.
0: And that's another reason we preserve assets for each other first, to make sure the healthy or surviving spouse,
1: mm-hmm,
0: can live,
1: yep,
0: comfortably. Okay, so now we got $2 million, and even if they bought another home, maybe she downsized and buys a condo.
1: This is actually our mutual client, and she's moving into a home owned by her daughter, so she will not have any.
0: So she'll have the whole
1: new purchase
0: money,
1: the $2
0: less,
1: million in a,
0: yeah, whatever taxes,
1: yep,
0: might have been due.
1: Yeah.
0: Wonderful. So in this case, that will be invested. So like if she's working with you then,
1: mm-hmm,
0: Susan, she can continue to work with you and call and say, I want to help on how to invest my $2 million.
1: Yep.
0: And then she will get that invested in a way that generates some income,
1: mm-hmm,
0: for her. And then that income, these trusts are designed as, you might have heard them called income-only trusts. So all the income that's being generated pays out,
1: yep,
0: to her or them,
1: mm-hmm,
0: if they're both alive. And that way they pick it up on their own income tax return. There's no adverse taxes, and they're living on it. I mean, you could easily be kicking out 100,000,
1: 100 grand a year,
0: 100,
1: yeah,
0: grand a year on that without any trouble at all. And that's good.
1: Yeah.
0: Good money. Way more than the 40 that she,
1: yes,
0: was,
1: sure,
0: was giving up. So folks, it can be done and it does work. So get these trusts, understand how they work, unlocking the powers of Medicaid irrevocable trusts, question and answer format, you'll know whether they're right for you or
1: which
0: not.
1: Which includes that whole process we just talked about, selling the house and getting the proceeds and all.
0: One
1: that
0: of the questions in there for sure. 866-848-5699 or LegalExchangeShow.com. You can download it right there.
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0: Todd Tabb, maybe I'll be able to read your question on the air, and hopefully his answer will stop you from becoming one of his next real-life stories. You've been listening to Todd Lutsky, a partner with the law firm of Cushing & Dolan. I'm Susan Powers, a financial advisor with the Armstrong Advisory Group. We'll be back with more after this quick break on The Legal Exchange with Todd Lutsky.
1: Many people assume that if an asset is irrevocable, it's completely out of their hands. 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
1: 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That's DAV5K.Boston. Many people assume that if an asset is irrevocable, it's completely out of their hands. 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Cushing & Dolan's new guide, Unlocking the Power of Irrevocable Medicaid Trusts, explains how these trusts can help protect certain assets from the cost of long-term care while still allowing you to maintain important rights and flexibility. 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It explains why many families use these trusts as part of a broader plan to help preserve assets for future generations. Inside, you'll also find information about how these trusts work, what types of assets may be appropriate to transfer, and why the details matter when it comes to protecting what you've built. 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
0: Welcome back into The Legal Exchange with Todd Lutsky. I'm Susan Powers, a financial advisor with the Armstrong Advisory Group, and I'm joined, of course, by Todd Lutsky, a partner with the law firm of Cushing & Dolan with a master's in taxation. Todd, keeping on the theme of the irrevocable trust, I want to expand a little bit about Dorothy's question and, you know, buying and selling the house. They've transferred this property. Half was in her trust, half was in her husband's trust. When they sell it, we understand she can reinvest.

0: see some stuff in services, but by and large, what we were seeing was goods inflation beginning to cool off. The headline reports that we saw this morning for January were slightly higher than expectations, but I would say within a rounding error of overall expectations for what we would see from the headline numbers. So let's start right there. Headline inflation up 0.5% month over month. I believe expectations were for a 0.4% increase. Year over year, 6.4% year over year. So a decline from last month, but again, slightly hotter than was anticipated, I believe.
1: Yeah, I think we'd been lulled into a sense in markets, not us, just collectively we, the whole country, investors, however you want to think about that, had been lulled to a sense of...

0: Now the trust has to file an income tax return to report that gain.
1: Because the trust sold the house.
0: Trust sold the house, got an ID number. Yep. It's like a social security number for the trust. So now it has to report that gain. So it will file a Form 1041, different than what we as humans file. We file 1040s. Trusts file 1041.
1: Okay.
0: And in the upper left-hand corner, there's a little box telling you what kind of trust it is. As I said earlier, this trust is known as a grantor trust.
1: Yeah.
0: Well, there's a little box that says grantor trust. You check that box.
1: Yeah.
0: So we know it's a grantor trust. And ultimately, zeros will be put on the return, but the gain will show up in a grantor letter.
1: Like a 1099 issued for mom and dad.
0: From the trust.
1: Similar, yeah.
0: And that grantor letter goes to mom and dad as grantors, mm-hmm. saying your trust earned $500,000 of capital gain.
1: Yep.
0: Put it on your tax return.
1: Mm-hmm.
0: So the trust doesn't pay any tax. You get the gain.
1: It pushes it over.
0: Yeah.
1: Yeah.
0: So now I have to report the gain, but that's okay because since it's on my tax return or the person's tax return, you get a Section 121 capital gains exclusion for selling your primary residence.
1: Mm-hmm.
0: And if you're married, that exclusion is $500,000. That's why I made the numbers
1: yep.
0: work. So I would have $500,000 of gain. But I would have $500,000 capital gains exclusion for selling my primary residence,
1: mm-hmm.
0: no tax.
1: Great.
0: Same as if it was in my name.
1: Yep.
0: So no more, no less. And folks, that is a question in this guide. That when I talk about the taxes, that's what I mean. Can I sell my house? Can I buy a new one? Does it affect my five-year waiting period? Can I manage my money? Can I collect the income? You know, what can I do? How do these work day to day? You're going to know once and for all whether you like these trusts or not. It's the end of the month, folks. Get the guide. 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
1: So, Todd, when you were talking, you made me think of another mutual client that we have. So,
0: shocker.
1: Right? There's a few out there. So this other client I have, her daughter's the trustee, and mom is declining in health. House is worth about $1 million, but she had a small mortgage on it when she initially funded her irrevocable trust, so you reserved a life estate for her.
0: Good.
1: What happens now?
0: A smart lawyer.
1: Right? He has his moments. What happens now when she sells that house because they're planning to put it on the market?
0: Yeah.
1: What happens with that life estate because she owns that nugget, mom is still alive? How does that sale get handled?
0: And that's a really good question. Now, remember, folks, we don't do life estates often, but if you happen to have a mortgage on your home, when we put it into the irrevocable trust, we reserve the life estate to preserve the mortgage.
1: Mm-hmm.
0: It prevents the bank from calling the note, right? Due on sale clause,
1: yep.
0: They're in every mortgage. This prevents it because you kept, as you said, Susan, a little nugget of ownership.
1: Mm-hmm.
0: Now, how old is this person?
1: About 75.
0: So at 75, you have to go to an IRS table. Table S. And you also have to go to the regulations, the 7520 regs, kick out every month an interest rate.
1: Mm-hmm.
0: It's called the applicable federal rate. And that changes monthly. And you look at the long-term applicable federal rate, and let's say today it's 4%.
1: Yep.
0: You then go to the IRS Table S for 4%. They have one for every percent.
1: Mm-hmm.
0: And then you find you go down this column and you find your age,
1: mm-hmm.
0: 75. Then you go across and there's going to be a percent there based on a 75-year-old for what value is that life estate as to the whole property.
1: Do you know what a ballpark would be?
0: I do. For a 75-year-old, it's still pretty young in the in the estate planning world. It's probably going to be 35%.
1: Okay.
0: So, you know, it's pretty high, you know, maybe a little more.
1: Mm-hmm.
0: I'd say short of about 35, 38% perhaps.
1: Okay.
0: So that means a good chunk of money still might come to you.
1: Sure.
0: Life tenant.

0: whereas the remainder will go to the trust.
1: Which actually probably works out pretty well for them, because mom's going to be moving into an assisted living that can step up to higher care.
0: So she might need some needed. Of that money.
1: So she's definitely going to need a chunk of change. So she'll probably use every bit of that to pay for her care. Mm-hmm. And meanwhile, the remaining, let's call it $650,000, that stays in the trust.
0: Mm.
1: And then she can invest it just like we did for Dorothy.
0: Generate income, live on it.
1: Yep.
0: And remember, folks, well, this was one example, but as you get older, it pretty quickly drops.
1: Okay.
0: So the older you are, that table shows the smaller the value of mm-hmm. the percentage interest. So, you know, you get to 85, it might only be, you know, 15%.
1: Yep.
0: You know, so a smaller piece would go the older you are, which is also important because you might be going into a nursing home at that point and you want less
1: right.
0: coming to you. So that's how that works, the older you get. And then from a capital gains tax standpoint,
1: yeah, since we just... Yeah, I was just going to ask that. How is that impacted by the life estate?
0: Not going to change anything. So remember, the total gain, if mm-hmm. we were to use our $500,000 gain, the total gain is going to still be reported on the 1040.
1: Okay.
0: Some will come from the trust, and some will come from the life tenant.
1: Okay.
0: But either way, the life
1: tenant... still have the whole...
0: The whole gain still ends up on the...
1: Nice.
0: Personal tax return. So, folks, you're starting, I hope you're starting to understand the flexibility, the control, the non-adverse tax consequences that go along with irrevocable trusts. If you're still not convinced, get the guide. It's the end of the month, 866-848-5699 or legalexchangeshow.com, and you can download the guide right there.
1: Todd Lutsky from the law firm of Cushing & Dolan, thank you so much.
0: Thank you, Susan. Always a pleasure.
1: I'm Susan Powers, a financial advisor with the Armstrong Advisory Group. We thank you for joining us today, and we'll be back again next week on The Legal Exchange with Todd Lutsky.
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11: Hi, this is Chuck and Mike from the Armstrong Advisory Group. We've got a guide available this month. It's titled Talking to Your Kids About Inheritance. And Mike, one of the pieces that I think needs to be focused on in this discussion is how long-term care situations may influence what kind of inheritance is able to be passed on and what plans are for long-term care.
12: Yeah, we all know the vast majority of people do not carry long-term care insurance, whether for right or wrong, that is the case. And so having an understanding with the kids, not only of, you know, who's in charge of making medical decisions, but how you expect that those medical decisions could affect a future inheritance and what to prioritize, right? Maybe there's a family home that's always been in the family that you want to make sure is passed along, and valuing that appropriately compared to retirement accounts or something else. can be confusing for children.
11: When we talk about the impact that long-term care costs can have on an inheritance, what's the scale that we're talking about these days?
12: Well, I mean, in Northeast, where this type of care is typically most expensive, you can be talking about

0: than the other guys. So the interesting question that I think is worth asking here is, hey, like at some point, does a ratings agency look at Oracle's debt and is like, hey, you're starting to trade more like junk than investment grade. Do you get a downgrade? And what does that do to this whole complex then? And what does it mean? These are some of the questions that might need to be asked in the next 12 to 18 months. Let's take a quick break. When we come back, anything else that we want to touch on for the Googs?
1: They were fined $1 billion by the EU. Move on.
0: Okay. Let's take a quick break. When we come back, we'll talk Tesla earnings from yesterday next.
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0: The most important part of an inheritance isn't always the money. 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

0: like this doesn't necessarily mean a change of direction, but if we see this for like 2-3 quarters and it becomes a pattern, then I think there's something where you say, okay, is this starting to influence, you know, how people view these things and how it may move? Quick break. When we come back, we got Wall Street Watch.
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6: This is Tucker Silva with the Financial Exchange Show, and I'm joined today by estate planning attorney Todd Lutsky from the law firm of Cushing & Dolan with your Financial Exchange Quick Tip of the Day. And today we're talking about how Medicaid irrevocable trusts operate. Todd, many people are afraid that if they transfer money to an irrevocable trust, they will be giving up control of their assets and will have to ask their trustee for permission to spend their own money. Now, is this a valid concern?
7: No, it's really not. And folks, when you think about irrevocable trust, please remember that there are many different kinds of irrevocable trust. There are some that require a loss of control, rigidity, inflexibility. However, the trust we're talking about, when you're

occurring in goods inflation specifically. We're starting to see some stuff in services, but by and large, what we were seeing was goods inflation beginning to cool off. The headline reports that we saw this morning for January

0: Could there be like a ceasefire announcement Monday or today? Like, sure, like maybe. Like, I have no idea. We'll see where things go. Let's take a quick break. When we return, let's talk a little bit about the Fed.
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6: Hi, this is Chuck and Mike from the Armstrong Advisory Group, and our new guide this month is titled Talking to Your Kids About Inheritance. Mike, what are some of the considerations for what needs to be brought up in conversations with your kids about their potential inheritance?
7: Well, first things first, I don't think it's always necessary that you do have the conversations. But just beware that if you don't, it can lead to confusion after the fact, especially if it's a non-equal distribution of assets. It can oftentimes lead to infighting. We've all seen that one before. And it can oftentimes lead to people making financial decisions because they're unaware of an inheritance that could be coming that might have been different had they been aware that someday, hey, this might be coming my way.
6: They're never easy conversations to have, but they're

occurring in goods inflation specifically. We're starting to see some stuff in services, but by and large, what we were seeing was goods inflation beginning to cool off. The headline reports that we saw this morning for January were slightly higher than expectations, but I would

0: this year.
1: Damn.
0: If you look back last year, it started the year at about 135 and went up to 198, so it was up about 50% last year. Sneaky good performance from a company that's that was basically left for dead after a lost decade. So, yeah, the Johnsons are doing great. The Sundar Pichais, the
1: Nadellas.
0: I was gonna say the Nadellas. It's not Tim Cook anymore. It's John Ternus now. Actually, look here.
1: He's still there.
0: Tim Cook.
1: Yeah.
0: For now, the saving grace of this market actually has been that Apple has pretty much kept it afloat. If it weren't for Apple doing yeoman's work, being up 40% this year, you'd have some real issues in this market, actually, because I think you would have had a few days where this thing would have broken down. Let's take a quick break, and when we return, let's see. Yeah, let's go back to talking about the end of the world from AIs that hack each other next.
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6: 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Now, Todd, it takes 5 years to protect your assets from the cost of long-term care. 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

large, what we were seeing was goods inflation beginning to cool off. The headline reports that we saw this morning for January were slightly higher than expectations, but I would say within air, I could see

0: all expectations for what we would see from the headline numbers. So let's start right there. Headline inflation up 0.5% month over month. I believe expectations were for a 0.4% increase. Year over year, 6.4% year over year. So a decline from last month, but again, slightly hotter than was anticipated, I believe.
1: Yeah, I think we'd been lulled into a sense in markets, not us, just collectively we, the whole country, investors.

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7: All right, Michael, what do you got for me for Stock Roulette?
8: A little local Massachusetts news. An 85-year-old Hingham resident lost $18,000 to an online scam with someone posing as the Federal Trade Commission. We've all heard all of these stories before. He wired $18,000 to a bank account in some random guy's name to clear the supposed debt from the FTC. All the standard disclosures here about government agencies not reaching out to you via phone and text apply here, and be hyper aware. But I'm going to go back and make a point on this. While the banks have improved dramatically, I do not understand how an 85-year-old can walk into a bank branch and wire $18,000 to a stranger without the bank putting up a wall against it. That is embarrassing and shameful, and I don't know the bank where this occurred, but you need to do better. Financial institutions need to be empowered, which they have been, to prevent this from happening. And obviously we don't have the details of what they attempted to do, and your money's your money. But when you have an 85-year-old attempting to wire money across the country, there needs to be a better process to ask questions and prevent that from happening.
7: Big thing I continue to say, There's no business, there's no financial institution out there that actually needs your money right now.
8: Nor is there a government agency that needs it right now.
7: If, like, even let's assume that there is a bank that needs your money today. For some reason. You're buying a house and need to wire it. You're buying a car. Like, there are reasons why you might need money today. I get that. There's never a reason why you need the money right now. And so anytime that you have anyone pressuring you, I need you to send this money right now. Thank you. I'm gonna hang up. I'll call you back.
8: Yeah.
7: And think about it. Talk to some people. Figure it out.
8: This time it happened to an 85-year-old. I'm telling you, I've seen it happen to 60-year-olds.
7: I've seen it happen to 30-year-olds.
8: Yeah.
7: I've seen it happen to everyone. Let's see. I've got two that I want to do, Michael.
8: Okay.
7: And I'm going to start just with the headline on the first one. Don't kill corporate retreats. Make them more like a kid's birthday party.
9: Yep.
8: Tucker's on board.
9: Absolutely. Yeah. Absolutely. Yep. Bring me to Dave and Buster's all day.
7: At a time when many employees feel lonely at work, companies to consider unconventional fixes. Okay. So let's see what they're saying. In an effort to lighten things up and reduce risk, and let's be honest, boost productivity through camaraderie, more companies are planning retreats that could have been designed by a bunch of 10-year-olds. Mm-hmm. Okay, like...

0: to cool off. The headline reports that we saw this morning for January were slightly higher than expectations, but I would say within a rounding error of overall expectations for what we would see from the headline numbers. So let's start right there. Headline inflation up 0.5% month over month. I believe expectations were for a 0.4% increase. Year over year, 6.4% year over year. So a decline from last month, but again, slightly hotter than was anticipated, I believe.
1: Yeah, I think we've been lulled into a sense in markets, not us, just collectively we, the whole country, investors, however you want to think about that, had been lulled

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3: Hi, everyone. Mark Rosenthal with you on this Friday afternoon. Beautiful is the weather, Warren, with sunshine and blue sky. It'll be warm and dry. Temperature 77 to 83. Clear and pleasant overnight, lows about 60. Tomorrow, straight on through the weekend, sunny, warm, dry days. Temperatures not far from 80. Certainly hit the beach, and don't forget sunscreen. That's my forecast. I'm Mark Rosenthal.
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12: Hi, this is Chuck and Mike from the Armstrong Advisory Group. We've got a guide available this month. It's titled Talking to Your Kids About Inheritance. And Mike, one of the pieces that I think needs to be focused on in this discussion is how long-term care situations may influence what kind of inheritance is able to be passed on and what plans are for long-term care.
13: Yeah, we all know the vast majority of people do not carry long-term care insurance, whether for right or wrong, that is the case. And so having an understanding with the kids, not only of who's in charge of making medical decisions, but how you expect that those medical decisions could affect a future inheritance and what to prioritize, right? Maybe there's a family home that's always been in the family that you want to make sure is passed along, and valuing that appropriately compared to retirement accounts or something else. can be confusing for children.
12: When we talk about the impact that long-term care costs can have on an inheritance, what's the scale that we're talking about these days?

0: Well, I mean, in Northeast, where this type of care is typically most expensive, you can be talking about pushing $200,000 a year on certain types of long-term care. 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But in the most severe cases, it can ruin someone financially pretty rapidly. And so understanding that and having those conversations early is important.
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1: Chuck, Mike, Tucker with you. We're going to get right into it because, honestly, surprisingly busy day for what I thought was, you know, going to be pretty quiet overall. But we got some real meat on Google's bones that we're going to pick at. And so let's start right there. Alphabet, the company formerly known as Google, reported earnings after the bell yesterday. The earnings were quite fine. In fact, they were pretty darn good when you look at the current quarter that they put out. Here's the big thing that we saw from them. Earnings per share came in at 285 versus 289 expected. Slight miss on earnings per share. No one's going to really quibble with that too much. Revenue beat by about 3%, $120 billion in revenue versus $117 expected. Great, love to see it. Google guided their CapEx for the year is going to be between $195 billion to $205 billion. That's up from $180 to $190, so about an 8 to 9% bump in their CapEx projections for the year. And this is, in my opinion, where the problems start and end and why Google's stock is off about 7% today the last time I checked. Let me pull it up again. Yes, 6.5 indeed. And here's
0: for a $4.25 trillion company, keep in mind.
1: Yes. So here's the deal. Do you know how what the performance is for Google's stock so far year to date?
0: No, hit me.
1: 2%.
0: Got it.
1: 2.2, actually. I'm selling them a little bit short. I don't want to do that. But here's the deal. The people who buy and sell stocks, traders and investors, if you will, they have largely given the hyperscalers a pass because of all their spending, because the thought is, hey, you got to spend money to make money, which Mark Vendetti and I talked about yesterday, and we said the interesting thing about Google is that Google actually does not have to spend money to make money.
0: No, they make a whole boatload. What was their... Go ahead.
1: No, I have to pay it off because let me start again. Google does not actually have to spend money to make money. Google makes money to spend money. They've never had negative free cash flow. So unlike, you know, businesses and you know, that are like, oh, like we need to like do this and that.

0: want to see that $130 billion cash pile turn into $10 billion. That would not be comfortable for them. So I think, you know, what we are seeing here, and this is evidenced by what is selling off today, Google's down, you know, almost 7%. Amazon's down 4%. Is that because people are suddenly, like, buying less Amazon stuff today?
1: No.
0: No, they're a hyperscaler, too. Meta, down 3.25%. The one that is being spared today is Microsoft, which is only down 1.25%. And the only thing I can think of is, hey, Microsoft, you know, like, when you look at its product mix and everything, maybe there's something unique there. They're not doing quite as much CapEx as these other guys. Maybe that lets them off the hook, or maybe it's just, like, random. Like, I don't know. But your big hyperscalers are clearly being punished today. The piece that I think is worth talking about also is I don't think any of the ones I mentioned are going to change their CapEx plans because of this.
1: Not because of a 6% sell-off.
0: They're all in on it. The one that I think you need to watch for is Oracle, because Oracle does not have the supplemental business to get anywhere close to, you know, the level of, you know, self-funding that these other companies have. Even though these companies are free cash flow negative now, they can still figure out how to manage because they have, you know, massive other revenues and they have levers they can pull financing-wise. Oracle's got two key problems. Number one, they're a fraction of the size revenue-wise as any of these other companies. Number two, basically all of their future revenue commitments on the data center side are coming from OpenAI, who has had a few problems recently.
1: Yeah, we'll talk about a few of
0: those later. Isn't that, you know, aside from, you know, hacking another website accidentally and, you know, cutting their prices and things like that, everything's fine.
1: By the way, on the Microsoft comment you made, Microsoft stock was already down 20% over the last 12 months. Google's still up. Alphabet's still up a good 60. So I think that could just be part of it. The pricing on these companies are pretty different. But yeah, this is all punishment for massive spending increases, and it will be pretty interesting to find out. Like you said, nobody wants to slow down this scaling game that they are all racing towards.
0: I do.
1: None of the companies want to slow down.
0: Yes.
1: Some of them are going to be forced to slow down, right? At some point, one of them is going to issue bonds, and there's going to be no buyers.
0: Yes.
1: It's probably not going to be Alphabet. It's probably not going to be Microsoft or Meta because of their business models, but someone's going to go out there and trying to issue equity or issue debt, and it's going to be a ugly no-taker scenario, and then they're going to be forced to say, yeah, we don't have the cash to spend on this anymore.
0: Can we talk about this as it relates to Oracle just as an example?
1: Sure.
0: So the way that in general, there are a number of different ways, but one of the ways that you can measure the credit worthiness of a company is through credit default swaps. And if this is a term that sounds familiar to anyone listening, it's because back in, you know, 2007, 2008, credit default swaps on banks were one of the ways that people measured, hey, are they going to go under because of their subprime problems? A credit default swap is very simply, hey, how much will you pay me for insurance that this company doesn't go under in the next X, you know, period of time? So if we look at five-year credit default swaps on your big hyperscalers, generally what you see for Amazon, Meta, Microsoft, and Google, those are the big four, the five-year credit default swaps are somewhere between 47 and 78 basis points, which means if you've got $100,000 in bonds of any of those companies, you need to pay anywhere from like $500 to $750 to insure that. Very low insurance costs, because you're pretty much saying those companies are going to be able to pay their liabilities during that time.
1: Mm-hmm.
0: Or over in that same issue, five-year credit default swaps, 206 basis points, 3 to 4 times the cost of the other one. So number one, you look at Oracle and you're like, okay, they're being viewed differently by the market. The other piece is that when you look at the yields on Oracle's debt, the spread relative to comparable treasuries for all of the other hyperscalers is anywhere from like 150 to 225 basis points.
1: Meaning you're going to get paid 1.5 to 2-ish% more on debt from one of these hyperscalers compared to a loan from the United States.
0: And this government. I'm looking at like long-term, like 30-year bonds.
1: Yep.

0: Oracle's spread is 350 basis points, which makes it much closer to like getting into like below investment grade range than the other guys. So the interesting question that I think is worth asking here is, hey, like at some point, does a ratings agency look at Oracle's debt and is like, hey, you're starting to trade more like junk than investment grade. Do you get a downgrade? And what does that do to this whole complex then? And what does it mean? These are some of the questions that might need to be asked in the next 12 to 18 months. Let's take a quick break. When we come back, anything else that we want to touch on for the Googs?
1: They were fined $1 billion by the EU. Move on.
0: Okay. Let's take a quick break. When we come back, we'll talk Tesla earnings from yesterday. Next.
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0: The most important part of an inheritance isn't always the money. 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
7: Environmental nonprofit Ocean River Institute is working with communities to tackle climate change with nature-based solutions that feature slowing water down and building more soil with grasses and plants. Research indicates that people acting in their own neighborhoods can build an inch of soil in a year and slow sea level rise down by as much as 25%. please visit oceanriver.org for more information on opportunities to make a difference and go the distance for savvy stewardship of a greener and bluer planet Earth.

0: sounds like it's going to be benefiting SpaceX, not Tesla. And so I think what investors got was a boatload of spending, some modest increase in sales, but, you know, worst numbers here in the U.S., and no real payoff on what the timeline is for those investments to pay off.
1: Given some of the things that were talked about on, you know, the earnings call, hey, like, they an analyst, you know, specifically asked Musk at one point, like, are you considering merging Tesla and SpaceX?
0: Right.
1: And Musk basically said, like, it's not an appropriate place, like, to talk about that, blah, blah, blah. But then shortly after went on to talk about, well, like, you know, we could see ways that, like, this integrates with that and this and that. And so
0: sure.
1: I think it very much is something that they are thinking about.
0: Yeah, which is tough to do when both companies are in free fall. They're not in free fall, but are not going terribly well recently.
1: Can I raise a question for

0: in any way, shape, or form.
1: Agreed.
0: It's just, there's a huge Elon premium, and that's fine.
1: Since the company made it past the stage of will they go bankrupt in the next quarter, nobody's really cared about the financials.
0: Correct. So here's the question that I will raise. Given that there's another Elon company that's now publicly traded, one that has far loftier revenue and profit goals, and
1: forget about revenue and profit goals, just far loftier goals generally.
0: No, but like, who cares what like a company's like, you know, speaking like verbal goals are like instead you have analysts being like, well, we see this is like a $3 trillion revenue company by 2040. It's like, well, what does that even mean?
1: Sure.
0: Like, given that there's now another Elon company that is trading on vibes, which there's nothing, ultimately every stock trades on vibes of some kind. It's mm-hmm. just, you know, how tethered to, you know, the vibes of fundamentals are you. I guess what I'm asking is, given that investors are now being asked to treat SpaceX as, hey, trust me, we can grow into this, do you think there's any out there that are like, I no longer have the patience for two holdings that behave that way? Like, is there pressure on Tesla to be the grown-up big brother now instead of still being what it's been for the last 6 years?
1: I think that there is a group of people who are Elon Musk fanatics, fans, whatever
0: sure.
1: you want to call them. But it is a limited group of people. It is not an ever-expanding one. And so if you wanted to come to the argument of, hey, there's just only so much appetite and so much money that those people have to buy Tesla tequila and to invest in...
0: Forgot about that
1: this
0: one.
1: This came up with me
2: Tesla
1: on vacation
2: diner.
1: Because my wife's...
0: The flamethrowers?
1: My wife's uncle's brother is a Tesla fanatic and gifted him a bottle of Tesla tequila.
0: Wife's uncle's brother?
1: Correct.
2: Could just said friend.
0: Wife's
2: okay.
0: uncle. So your uncle-in-law's brother... Wait, wife's uncle's brother makes him still your wife's uncle.
1: No, because
0: oh.
1: uncle by marriage. So
0: so your uncle-in-law twice removed.
1: Yeah, sure. Gave him a bottle of Tesla tequila years ago, and it's now worth like $2,000 on eBay. So there are those fanatics out there, but he does not seem to be growing his fanatic base. And in fact, while he might not have lost any of the fanatics, I think he's lost some people that were on the margins about Elon Musk. And so, yeah, I think you could argue, hey, there's just only so many dollars of Tesla fanatics to go around here. The counterpoint would be, you know, you made the point about, like, forget about what, you know, the stated goals of the company. Well, frankly, if we're talking about companies that detach entirely from financial reality, then the stated goals of the company are the only things that matter. Right, like the stated goals about where
0: I don't
1: they
0: even
1: want
0: know if they
1: go.
0: Are though. You know, like I literally think, and I'm not saying this is wrong. Like it's been perfectly fine for at least like 5 or 6 years. I think the vast majority of Tesla investors bought the stock for two reasons. It went up in Elon Musk. Like, forget yeah. about like stated goals,
1: sure.
0: like. You know, sure, like when asked by a friend, they might say, well, they're developing robots, blah, blah, blah.
1: Sure.
0: Ultimately, it comes back to two things.
1: I trust Elon.
0: The stock went up and Elon Musk.
1: Mm-hmm.
0: Now, eventually, if the stock goes down enough, like, then enough people get upset and they're like, okay, I can't do that anymore. But we've seen that, like, Tesla shareholders are willing to ride significant volatility.
1: Yeah.
0: So we'll see how this goes if it keeps up for a few quarters. One quarter and one move like this doesn't necessarily mean a change of direction, but if we see this for like 2-3 quarters and it becomes a pattern, then I think there's something where you say, okay, is this starting to influence, you know, how people view these things and how it may move? Quick break. When we come back, we got Wall Street Watch.
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4: This is Tucker Silva with the Financial Exchange Show, and I'm joined today by estate planning attorney Todd Lutsky from the law firm of Cushing & Dolan with your Financial Exchange Quick Tip of the Day. And today we're talking about how Medicaid irrevocable trusts operate. Todd, many people are afraid that if they transfer money to an irrevocable trust, they will be giving up control of their assets and will have to ask their trustee for permission to spend their own money. Now, is this a valid concern?
5: No, it's really not. And folks, when you think about irrevocable trust, please remember that there are many different kinds of irrevocable trust. There are

0: 0%, and oil jumping 5% higher today, trading at $91 a barrel. Alphabet tumbling by 7% after the tech giant raised its capital expenditures forecast to a range of $195 billion to $205 billion, leading to more worries over AI spending. Meanwhile, Tesla is sinking 13% after the EV maker reported negative free cash flow of more than $1 billion in the previous quarter amid significant spending on AI and robotics. IBM shares are edging higher after the tech firm missed profit and revenue expectations. This comes after IBM last week posted preliminary results that led to the biggest single-day loss in the stock's history. American Airlines cut its full-year earnings outlook as a result of higher fuel costs, sending that stock down by 7%, and Intel shares are up by 1% ahead of its earnings report after today's closing bell. I'm Tucker Silva, and that is Wall Street Watch.
1: So, yesterday in the evening, I don't know the exact time, but somewhere in the 5 to 7 p.m. range, the Houthis, who control the western half of Yemen, targeted two tankers attempting to transit the Bab el-Mandeb Strait, which is the strait at the bottom end of the Red Sea that connects it out into the Indian Ocean. And there were, you know, pictures and videos of these tankers on fire. So they actually hit them. It's been confirmed by multiple sources. Earlier this morning, two Chinese flag tankers were able to exit the strait. Again, we have to now specify because...
2: Which strait?
1: We're dealing with two straits.
2: Yeah.
1: Hormuz is the one that goes around, like, the tip of the Arabian Peninsula. Bab el-Mandeb is the one that goes between kind of like... West East Africa, you know, Somalia and Yemen on the other side of the Arabian Peninsula. So we got two straits, only one of which is actually straight. The other one is curved. I digress.
2: You sure do.
1: In any case, here's the problem. Bab el-Mandeb has been used over the course of the last 6 months as a bypass by Saudi Arabia for an insane amount of oil. There's an east-west oil pipeline that flows through Saudi Arabia, and pre-conflict, about 3 million barrels a day were flowing through it to a port called Yanbu that then oil was being exported out of. When the conflict, you know, sparked up, Saudi Arabia said, okay, we've got capacity to up that flow by a few million additional barrels a day. Let's do that so we don't have to take too much production offline. So you end up with somewhere in the ballpark of like 5 to 7 million barrels a day flowing through that pipeline. It's one of the reasons why oil prices didn't go as high as they could have in the spring. So the question now that is very valid is, what is the Houthis' plan for how, for basically what they plan to allow to exit via Bab el-Mandeb, and do they plan at some point to even target Saudi loading facilities in Yanbu that would potentially take more transportation offline? Because here's the problem on this. If that production is reduced, then this makes the current escalation where right now in the Strait of Hormuz, there's nothing going through right now. Like the satellite images from the last day basically show a couple ships making it sure. Their way through. There's nothing happening there. If Hormuz is offline and Bab el-Mandeb is offline, then you end up with a situation that is more severe than the spring. And if we're being honest, oil markets are pricing that in. Not in the price of oil. Brent crude right now is at $100 a barrel for the first time in a couple months. It was, you know, north of $115 at one point. But where it is being priced in is in what we call time spreads. And time spreads are exactly what they sound like. What's the difference in price now versus the difference in price somewhere later on the futures curve? Comparing price across time.
2: Yep.
1: Here's where we stand right now. September delivery on Brent is at that $100.58. October's at $94.34. What this means, let's say that you're a seller of oil. If you're sitting on a million barrels of oil, if you commit to September delivery right now, you get an extra $6 million versus delivering it in October. It is pulling oil out of storage because you will get paid for it today. These time spreads are the highest that we've seen. Not quite. They're at the same level that we saw in March and April, which indicates this is as tight of an oil market as we saw then, and that was the tightest one that we've basically ever seen.

0: The additional problem with this is back in April, I don't have the numbers in front of me, Chuck, but I'm guessing you can confirm.
1: Which one's
0: the
1: one,
0: level
1: Michael?
0: Of the Strategic Petroleum Reserve in the United States, and then a number that nobody knows, which is how much oil China had in reserves back in April, both of which are going to be substantially lower today than where they were back in April.
1: SPR at the beginning of the conflict was at 415 million barrels. Today, 311. You've got in commercial stockpiles, commercial crude inventories, you are, hang on, I got to see which line is, which, okay, pink is that, green, we want the green one. Green, we had 439 million barrels, we're at 411 right now on commercials. Commercials actually expanded a little bit up to 465 in the early days before, you know, dropping by 50 million. So, again, on the SPR, conventional wisdom is you can get down to somewhere between 150 and 240 million barrels. Energy Secretary Wright was out 2 days ago saying, no, we can take it down to 70. I did a little bit of research on this. Apparently, if you assume that some of the caverns are one-time use only and you don't need to refill them, you can potentially get down to 70 million barrels.
0: Got it.
1: Like, you physically won't be able to refill them because they would collapse, is kind of the understanding that I got. So I'm not sure that we want to do that, but I found it interesting that he talked about that, because why would you be talking about needing to take the SPR down to 70 if you thought this was just overdone and dusted?
0: Well, you know, you do it to try and stabilize energy markets, which is what the administration's been trying to do for the
1: yes,
0: last 5 months.
1: But like, you only do that if you think that like you need to, is kind of my point, I guess. So on the commercial side, remember, 411 million barrels doesn't mean you can access all that. 150 million of it's pipeline. Another 100 to 150 million is working inventory at refineries. And another 50 to 60 million is tank bottoms that you can't access because of the deliberate design of the tank, because the bottoms of the tank is where all the sediment accrues. And you don't want to try to sell oil that has sediment in it, because that's not good for, you know, well, anything that needs
0: your
1: oil.
0: Reputation.
1: Well, do you ever sit there and say, man, I could really use some sand in my engine right now?
0: Yeah.
1: Like, no, you generally don't. You'd prefer to avoid it, all else being equal. So I think where we sit is we're at the point where typically there's been some kind of announcement from the president along the lines of, hey, like, you know, we're going to restart negotiations and we're, you know, ceasing operations as a result. It doesn't feel like we're heading there, because the cadence is actually picking up and you're seeing, you know, a wider target set that is, you know, being attacked by U.S. forces in the last couple of days. But maybe we go in that direction.
0: Yeah, I mean, the experience of the last 5 months has been exactly that. You get to a breaking point on energy prices where the president becomes very uncomfortable, and you do see a pivot. Even if it doesn't get confirmed by Iranians, you see a pivot in messaging from the president.
1: So yes.
0: The question is, will we get that pivot, or will we get more escalation? Because, you know, you could see oil prices at 120 bucks a barrel in days.
1: The other question that I think is worth asking is, like, what do the Iranians think about that? Like, as
0: about
1: a concept.
0: What?
1: Generally, when the president has, you know, made overtures to Iran for, think back to like either April or the Memorandum of Understanding in June.
0: Yeah.
1: Iran said, okay, like, we'll work with mediators to get this done. Iran's now had in the latest one with the Memorandum of Understanding, the idea was, okay, like, we signed this, and clearly there were disagreement. Like, even after the signed text, it was, okay, like, we disagree on what these words actually mean.
0: Mm.
1: I'm not saying, like, either side's right or wrong. I'm just saying that they disagreed on, like, what free traffic through the Strait of Hormuz meant.
0: Yeah.
1: The U.S. clearly said, no, this means, like, free traffic. Iran clearly said, no, this means we're going to administer the thing. Obviously, like, that doesn't really seem to be a point in Iran's favor, but, like, just put yourself in their shoes for a second. I'm not asking you to say they're right. I'm asking you to just put yourself in their shoes. So Iran signs the deal, and within 3 weeks it breaks down. Why would Iran, which has suffered for years under different sanctions and this and that, you know, they were promised, you know, this and that, there's going to be a reconstruction fund and blah, blah, blah, and all this. Okay, so that deal lasted 3 weeks. Why do you want us to sign another one with you now? Like, why should we sign another?

0: If we're being honest, the bad news usually comes on Fridays. Could there be like a ceasefire announcement Monday or today? Like, sure, like maybe. Like, I have no idea. We'll see where things go. Let's take a quick break. When we return, let's talk a little bit about the Fed.
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1: Fed meeting is next Wednesday, and piece from Nick Timmerhouse in the Wall Street Journal. Remember, Timmerhouse is basically the Fed whisperer. If the Fed under Jay Powell ever wanted to say anything, they said it through Nick Timmerhouse. Actually, they would speak themselves, but if they were in a quiet period and wanted to say something, you'd get the Timmerhouse piece that came out, and it would say what the Fed wanted you to hear.
2: So question, is he writing this piece because he's no longer that mouthpiece, and he's confused, or is he writing this piece because it's genuinely a confusing period?
1: I don't know. It's probably a little bit of both. Yeah. And so I think it's always important when reading a piece to understand who's writing it and the lens through which they're writing it from, because it informs how you read it. And I don't know if Timmerhouse is on the outs with Warsh, on the ins with Warsh, or neither. And so I don't know if this is Warsh's perspective, Timmerhouse's perspective, or the third possibility, maybe it's the perspective of other members of the Federal Reserve Open Market Committee, specifically Mr. Jerome Powell, who still sits on that committee. What if, again, like I don't know yet because it's only been a month, but we're going to figure out, hey, is Timmerhouse speaking for, you know, the Fed as a whole? Is he speaking for himself? Is he speaking for Warsh? Or is he still speaking for Powell?
2: I will acknowledge for a moment here that in, you know, when looking at the odds of a action, typically when you're this close to a meeting, it's a little bit more certain, or at least it has been over the last decade, when you're this close to a meeting, what's likely to happen at the next meeting. And the next meeting, which occurs just 6 days from now, there's a 62% likelihood, according to CME, of nothing happening and a 38% chance of a rate hike. And that's, again, when we're this close, usually closer to 90-10, if not more. So I think there is some confusion about this moment in
1: time.
2: There
1: is.
2: I personally think that the single best thing that that Warsh could do if he wants to lower interest rates later this year or early next year would be to hike interest rates, surprisingly, at this meeting. If your goal
1: totally
2: is to get
1: agree.
2: Rates lower later, then just acknowledge oil prices are heading up, hike rates right now, nip it in the bud, and, you know, let the markets react to that. And then it probably gives you that cover to be able to move things later. But I'll also point out that I'm not sure how inclined anyone at the Fed is to have that type of volatility in rates, because we did very recently just cut rates by, what, 0.75% in the second half of last year?
1: Yeah, I mean, it was almost a year ago now. You know, it was 10 months. So I think there's been enough time that has passed where you could say, hey, we started that cutting cycle in September of last year.
2: Yep.
1: The economy's changed, you know, in the 3 quarters since then. Okay, you know, like
2: one thing that every Fed president and member is hypercognizant of is volatility in policy and volatility in understanding of where rates are and are going to be. And that would have defined the 1970s, a bunch of head fakes and confusion. And I don't think anybody wants that this time. So if they do move forward with it, they're going to, well, Warsh is probably going to have to talk a little bit more about it than he would like to, I would think.
1: The single best thing that Warsh could do is surprise the market with a hike next Wednesday.
2: Hmm. Not for markets.
1: Actually,
2: but
1: here's what you would see in markets, in my opinion. The initial move would be stocks down, rates up.
2: Mm.
1: Within a couple days, it would be stocks up, rates down.
2: Mm.
1: Because here's the nasty truth about all of this. There are bonds in your stocks. There are bonds in your stocks. What I mean by that is, ultimately, the cost of financing through borrowing is what dictates every other cost out there.
2: Yep.
1: Equity risk premiums are based on that. Like, everything comes from that. So if you ultimately want to have the best outcome for stocks, you do want lower rates, all else being equal. But the path to getting there might be having to prove that you're willing to hike in order to show

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1: In a heartbeat, you could be the difference.
2: Mark collapsed from cardiac arrest.
1: 9 out of 10 people who suffer cardiac arrest outside the hospital don't survive.
2: It took 30 minutes of chest compressions to finally feel a pulse.
1: Most of the time, it's because no one nearby performs CPR. 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
4: Hi, everyone. I'm Mark Rosenthal. Here's what's happening overnight. Mainly clear skies. It'll be nice. Temperatures by morning about 60. Tomorrow, lots of sunshine and blue sky. Temperatures not far from 80. And the outlook for Saturday and Sunday calls for sunny, beautiful, warm, dry weather. It'll be in the upper 70s and lower 80s. There are no big storms in sight. That's my forecast. I'm Mark Rosenthal.
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7: Hi, this is Chuck and Mike from the Armstrong Advisory Group, and our new guide this month is titled Talking to Your Kids About Inheritance. Mike, what are some of the considerations for what needs to be brought up in conversations with your kids about their potential inheritance?
8: Well, first things first, I don't think it's always necessary that you do have the conversations. But just be aware that if you don't, it can lead to confusion after the fact, especially if it's a non-equal

0: distribution of assets. It can oftentimes lead to infighting. We've all seen that one before. And it can oftentimes lead to people making financial decisions because they're unaware of an inheritance that could be coming that might have been different had they been aware that someday, hey, this might be coming my way.
1: They're never easy conversations to have, but they're typically easier before there's a crisis as opposed to having to have them during or after the crisis.
0: Well, I mean, to put it plainly, at a certain age, you might not be able to explain the decisions, yeah. And that can lead to even tougher conversations. But what I would urge people is to, you know, think about how to have those conversations, because like I said, on more than the number of occasions that I would like to see, I have seen inheritances tear families apart. Unfortunately, that's what money can do to people. And if you have those conversations up front and early on, it can at least go a long way to potentially prevent that.
1: The guide is titled Talking to Your Kids About Inheritance, and you can request it by calling 800-393-4001. 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
3: Mike, you ever watch a movie?
0: I have, yeah. Believe it or not.
3: You ever see Jurassic Park?
0: Yeah. Which one?
3: It's a good one. The first one.
0: Yeah.
3: The good one. You remember Samuel L. Jackson in Jurassic Park?
0: No, actually.
4: Are you serious?
0: It's behind the computer, is it? Yeah. Guys, it's been like a quarter century since I saw that movie.
3: He plays Ray Arnold, the chief engineer of Jurassic Park.
0: All right.
3: Okay.
0: It's literally 93, guys.
3: There's a moment where
0: I don't know that I've seen it since.
3: There's a moment where they are shutting down the system, and Samuel Jackson, with a cigarette in his mouth, he says calmly to everyone, "Hold on to your butts." That's kind of what today looks like out there. It's a hold on to your butts kind of day. The S&P 500 is off 104 points, about 1.4%. The Dow is off 575 points, about 1.1%. The NASDAQ composite down 657, 2.5%. NASDAQ is getting
0: walloped,
3: bopped on the head repeatedly by velociraptors, which is the nicest thing that they could do to you. 10-year Treasury also feeling a bit of pain. It is off 5 basis points to 4.707%. So back above that 4.7 level. Hadn't been there since the spring. What's the reason the 10-year is moving up in that direction? Choose your own adventure. There's 4 possible choices that you have out there. Choice number one, globally, bonds have been selling off all week. Maybe this is just an extension of that. Possible. Number two, Google reported earnings yesterday after the bell, guided their CapEx 10% higher than they previously had indicated for this year. More spending in a supply-constrained environment, all else being equal, means potentially higher levels of inflation. Possible as well. Option number three, oil prices are moving

0: the headline reports that we saw this morning for January were slightly higher than expectations, but I would say within a rounding error of overall expectations for what we would see from the headline numbers. So let's start right there. Headline inflation up 0.5% month over month. I believe expectations were for a 0.4% increase. Year over year, 6.4% year over year. So a decline from last month, but again, slightly hotter than was anticipated, I believe.
1: Yeah, I think we'd been lulled into a sense in markets, not us, just collectively we, the whole country, investors, however you want to think about that, had been lulled into a sense of complacency. If the

0: exactly sure what it is, but it's one of these four things, or maybe a combination of it. With Google, it's one thing. And the reason that you know this, Luke Kawa, who we frequently have on the show from Sherwood News, at 5:14 p.m. last night, Eastern Time, put out the following tweet. Quote, running for the cap exits, which is a nice turn of phrase. See if you can pinpoint the moment when Google raised its full-year CapEx guidance to $195 to $205 billion. And he's got a minute-by-minute chart of Google stock trading in the after hours. Mike, I'm going to turn my screen to your so you can view it now. To all of our people listening, you'll just have to pretend that you can see it, because I don't want you to look while you're driving or anything. But Mike, see if you can pinpoint the moment when Google raised its full-year CapEx guidance. Oh, look, it's a flat chart that then goes off a cliff.
1: Yeah, it looks like about 5-0-something.
0: Yeah, like 4.59, 5.01, yeah. Somewhere in that range.
1: Mm-hmm.
0: And, like, if you go and pull, like, the tape or whatever it is they store the thing on, it's right then.
1: There's a 24-hour clock, so I had to do some translating, but I got it.
0: It's fine. So this is where we are right now, and it dovetails nicely into this piece. Stocks in the economy are increasingly relying on the AI boom. I don't think it's anything new. Stocks in the economy have been relying on the AI boom since 2023. This is a four-year trend now that's been in place. The question, and we talked about this yesterday, it is a U-shaped curve that you hope to see when you are investing in a new technology. Hey, our free cash flow is high initially, but it goes down the first leg of that U as you spend money. And then as the profits from that new investment roll in, your free cash flow starts to go back up.
1: Sure.
0: That's what you hope to see. Right now, we are in the down portion of that U.
1: The left-hand side, yeah.
0: Yes, we're writing the left-hand side of the U going down, down, down, down, down. The question is, can we get to the point where that U starts upward sloping before the dollars that need to be raised become a problem? That's the whole, it is a race, and that's the actual race that we have. We hear this chatter about, like, well, we're racing to see who can get to artificial general intelligence first, or we gotta race the Chinese, or we gotta, like, race Usain Bolt, or whoever's, like, building, like, these models. Does Usain have an AI company? Because you know that you can't spell Usain without AI.
1: Mm.
0: It's true. So, in any case, the race is actually, can you get to generating enough revenue and profit from your AI before the CapEx concerns become too big? Because otherwise, your U recovers in this way. It's not because your revenue starts going up from it. It's because you start killing off the CapEx in order to get back to where you were before.
1: Yeah. I believe this is a current list, but
0: he does not have an AI company.
1: Not that I can tell. Yeah, I did a quick look, but take a look at the top 10 companies in the S&P 500. Tell me which of these are not related to AI: Nvidia, Apple, Alphabet, Microsoft, Amazon, Broadcom, Meta, Tesla, Berkshire Hathaway, Micron. I got one now in the top 10.
0: None.
1: Maybe Berkshire.
0: Berkshire just made a big investment in Google, don't you remember?
1: Yeah.
0: Okay. Maybe they timed it at the exact wrong time, but
1: yeah.
0: Can we get Warren back? Can we get Uncle Warren back?
1: Nothing there.
0: But Berkshire,
1: right? You got to go to Eli Lilly before you find something in the top 20 that's not pouring money into artificial intelligence.
0: Yeah, it is the whole ball game. And then you even go through the next ones after that. So you got Eli Lilly, JP Morgan, Berkshire. AMD is tied right into it. ExxonMobil not. Johnson & Johnson, I don't know how there's actually Johnson & Johnson stock. Have you seen it the last 18 months now?
1: No.
0: If you haven't been paying attention to it, you've been missing out. J&J started the year at 198. It's at 259 right now, so up about 30% this year.
1: Damn.
0: If you look back last year, it started the year at about 135 and went up to 198, so it was up about 50% last year. Sneaky good performance from a company that was basically left for dead after a lost decade. So

0: the Johnsons are doing great. The Sundar Pichais, the
1: Nadellas.
0: I was going to say the Nadellas. It's not Tim Cook anymore. It's John Ternus now. Actually, yeah. Look here.
1: Yeah, he's still there.
0: Tim Cook.
1: Yeah.
0: For now, the saving grace of this market actually has been that Apple has pretty much kept it afloat. If it weren't for Apple doing yeoman's work, being up 40% this year, you'd have some real issues in this market, actually, because I think you would have had a few days where this thing would have broken down. Let's take a quick break, and when we return, let's see. Yeah, let's go back to talking about the end of the world from AIs that hack each other next.
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9: Here at the Massachusetts Department of Elementary and

0: Yes, they put it into a closed environment. And, well, Mythos isn't designed to hack stuff. It just it turned
1: it's
0: out
1: designed
0: it was really
1: to find
0: good
1: the vulnerabilities.
0: Well, no, it turned out it was really good at hacking stuff.
1: Okay.
0: This, they were specifically like, they gave it instructions. We want you to prove that you are the best hacking AI you can.
1: Mm-hmm.
0: And somehow it broke out of the contained environment. You know, the Raptors tested the fences and got out. And
1: I have to explain what that means. They build this development sandbox, if you will, and it's designed to make it so that this type of thing cannot escape to the broader internet and therefore go find Google's website and try and take it down, or this, that, or the other's website.
0: And in doing so, they, from talking to a couple buddies of mine, they probably did something stupid. What you should do in this situation is what's called air gapping the system, which is literally, it's as it sounds, there's nothing but air between that system and anything else. It's not connected to the internet, it's not connected to anything, and you examine it after the fact.
1: Mm.
0: What he thinks they probably did was basically still have a connection where the people outside could observe the model and what it was doing in real time, but in theory, nothing that allowed it out, and somehow it was able to reverse engineer a way out using, like, the one-way street, basically, is what he thinks happened. So the setup, he thinks, was probably just stupid. But this is the point that I raised. So what ended up happening is it broke out and said, oh, I need to prove I'm a great hacker. Where do

0: intrusion and said, I need to call up, like, special forces to defend the site. Tried to call a couple of, like, Frontier model agents who promptly said, no, I can't do anything related to hacking, whether it's good or bad. And finally called a Chinese-based model that said, yes, I can defend you. And so you literally had this, like, clash of AI agents in terms of trying to hack the system before the other one built, like, a wall to prevent it. So here's why I think that this is heading towards a bunch of suckiness. The people that are at OpenAI, Mike, would you say that they are some of the smartest people as it relates to their actual knowledge about AI?
1: Yes.
0: Yes, I would too. They might have, you know, all kinds of questions about, you know, the ethics, about the ethics and morality of what they're doing, but they're really smart.
1: Yes.
0: Specifically as it relates to AI.
1: Well-informed, very intelligent.
0: Would you also then say, Bill, I really should have been a lawyer sometimes, I think. Would you also say that the models that are being used now are the worst models that we will see for the rest of our life? Everyone after this will be more advanced.
1: Leading the witness. Yeah, I do think so.
0: Yes, thank you. Thus, it's safe to say that at some point in the future, whether it's 1, 2, 3, or 5 years from now, there will be people dumber than the people at OpenAI using more powerful models.
1: Sure.
0: Which means that they're very likely to either accidentally or intentionally end up doing this with more powerful tools. This is the problem, people.
1: Yeah.
0: Is like, it's one thing when the smartest people in the room can figure out how to do this. It's another when some enterprising, you know, young tech engineer at a financial firm says, hey, I want you to figure out how to make my clients more money. And the AI agent goes and steals it all from a bank.
1: Right.
0: Or, hey, you've got an enterprising young AI engineer at a utility company. And he says to an agent, hey, I want you to figure out how to cut the cost of our fuel. And the AI says, great, turn off the turbines.
1: And we have some semblance of guardrails in the United States that are not working terribly well, by the way. But the reason it went and called up a Chinese AI model, Chuck, is because they're open source and they don't care who downloads them. Right? Like, at least the guardrail right now is you got to work for OpenAI or Anthropic to get access to some of the stuff, or major financial institution.
0: I'm not going to blame China for this, because there are plenty of U.S.-based open source models,
1: I do not blame China for this, but the availability of all of this stuff is on the cusp of being very widespread.
0: The other point that I'll put out there, last week, OpenAI pretty much asked the U.S. government, hey, you need to protect us from
1: this, from the liability of this happening.
0: From open source models coming in and like, no, it wasn't even from the liability of this. It was like, you need to protect us because we're spending all this money and open source models can do things like that might be unpredictable, blah, blah, blah. They said this right as their own model was attacking another site, which is kind of rich of them. So, I think there's so much cool stuff that AI can do. But I see a disaster coming when some well-meaning person tries to do something with an agent and it ends up accidentally creating really bad problems. Quick break. Wall Street Watch is next.
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6: The answer is absolutely yes, you should bother. 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

0: prices and more turmoil in the Middle East are also weighing on stocks right now. The Dow is down 1.1% or 608 points lower. S&P 500 down 113 points or 1.5%. NASDAQ getting hammered today, 694 points or 2.7% lower. Russell 2000 down by 1%. 10-year Treasury yield up 5 basis points at 4.70%. And oil up over 6.5%, trading at $92 a barrel. Alphabet shares tumbling over 7% after the tech giant raised its capital expenditures forecast to a range of $195 billion to $205 billion, leading to more worries over AI spending. Meanwhile, Tesla down nearly 15% now after the EV maker reported negative free cash flow of more than $1 billion in the previous quarter amid significant spending on AI and robotics. IBM shares are edging higher after the tech firm missed profit and revenue expectations. This comes after IBM last week posted preliminary results that led to the biggest single-day loss in the stock's history. American Airlines cut its full-year earnings outlook as a result of higher fuel costs. That stock down by 8%. And Intel now down by 2% ahead of its earnings report after today's closing bell. I'm Tucker Silva, and that is Wall Street Watch.
1: A little bit of breaking news from Axios just as it relates to the Middle East, and then we'll go back to a quick AI follow-up. Barak Ravid from Axios reporting, and I'll quote here, President Trump told Axios on Thursday he's seriously considering restarting major combat operations in Iran, including strikes that would be bigger than the ones carried out during Operation Epic Fury. Quote, I am considering a massive attack, bigger than ever before. I'm close to making a decision. We're all set for it, the president said. Trump did not give a deadline for his decision. Two other U.S. officials confirmed no call has been made and no new orders have been given to the military. So a couple different ways to read this. The first is, okay, maybe there is like something bigger coming. But generally, you don't. Generally, you don't tell reporters when you're going to like start conducting larger operations or new operations. You know, you kind of want those to be concealed. The other thing that I'll say is, pretty much every time that we've had something like this come out, think of all the times that we had, you know, we're giving Iran, you know, a week to, you know, do this, otherwise we're going to bomb their power plants and this and that. We've basically gotten a pivot just before. Now, there is no deadline that was given here, but given this and given the way that oil and bonds have been moving over the course of this week, it feels like we're getting close to an inflection point where historically the president has come out and said, hey, you know, we've engaged with Iran and we think that we can get a deal done, and so we're halting, you know, combat operations. That's kind of been the cadence that we've seen this year. We'll see if that's what we get here. I don't know. But notable just that this was published because Ravid with Axios has been very much plugged in. As you know, we often talk about Nick Timiraos as being kind of the Fed's mouthpiece. Mm. Ravid has very much been the administration's mouthpiece throughout this conflict.
2: It seems so, yeah. Folks, a new guide out from Armstrong Advisory Group this month, all about a difficult topic and a difficult conversation to have, which is talking to your family about inheritance. And while many of us do prepare for this eventuality with beneficiaries and estate plans, what we have found as financial advisors, as investment advisors, is that without a conversation with families, it can lead to confusion, it can lead to missteps, and in a worst case, it can lead to fighting amongst family members about said inheritance. And so this guide this month, all about how to facilitate those conversations to ensure that the money that you've worked so hard for does not end up destroying family relationships or in the pockets of attorneys who end up fighting over this stuff. If you'd like to request your free guide on this month's topic, all about talking to your kids about inheritance, you can request it by going to armstrongadvisory.com or calling us at 800-393-4001. Again, it's not enough to just put in the work. You need to have the tough conversation. And if you want your guide to how to have that conversation, 800-393-4001.
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0: Mike, anything else that you want to discuss when it comes to OpenAI's unintentional hack of Hugging Face last week?
1: So, fortunately, from what we know, I don't think Hugging Face was dealt any permanent or severe damage that's going to cost them a bunch of money or users a bunch of data, although we don't know yet. It's still pretty early, right? They might have to disclose some sort of data breach or other information here. This is a massive question of liability to me, and there's also a massive follow-on question about insurance. So, Chuck, our business has some form of cybersecurity insurance, if I'm not mistaken.
0: Yes.
1: And cybersecurity insurance is widely available to businesses and individuals for different costs. It's been going up for obvious reasons over the last few years. I don't know if I'm an insurance company if I would be willing to write a cybersecurity insurance policy right now.
0: How do you price it?
1: How do I price a policy when new technology is doing the work of a hacker that would traditionally take them 3 weeks over the course of a couple hours to get into one of the most heavily guarded systems out there. So insurance costs, I think, for this are either going to be unattainable or outrageously expensive for businesses and institutions and individuals
0: Sure.
1: who might be the subject of a hack. Two, I know that some of the big players in the AI space have been asking for this, but it sure does seem as though we need some liability clarification from Congress in terms of who is responsible for what and some safeguards around this stuff. Because, again, fortunately, the AI agent that OpenAI designed went after a repository of data and tests for hacking. If it had gone after a Federal Reserve Bank or a major five bank or a financial institution or a power grid, we could be dealing with something very different here, and it's unclear to me that there are any safeguards to prevent that from happening.
0: Well, and again, like, who's to blame? Like, not who's to blame.
1: OpenAI is to blame.
0: How do you actually go and seek justice in the event that something happens? Like, I'll give you an example. If I walk into a bank and rob it, or try to rob it, I get charged with crimes.
1: Yep.
0: If an agent that I create and instruct, hey, figure out how to, you know, make my clients more money, goes and robs a bank, because remember, you don't have to go into a bank to rob it now, you can do it digitally. Do I get charged with that crime? Does my company, how does any of that work, actually?
1: Right, because in this example that you're giving, you did not instruct your AI agent to go rob everybody.
0: I didn't say go rob the bank.
1: You just told it. You didn't tell it not to.
0: No.
1: I mean, to me, there's only one answer. Shut it down. When stuff like that happens, you shut it down and you don't allow access to it. And in the case of OpenAI here, to me, there would be very serious consequences here, and you wouldn't be able to test this stuff anymore. But I don't know how practical that is. I don't know what the appetite looks for it, and I see no understanding or willingness on the part of Congress to do anything here. And so I suspect, like we've talked about, that you're going to need to see an event far worse than what we just saw before Congress does anything about it. And by the way, I don't have answers to your questions. Who is liable for it? How do you punish them? What do you do? I don't have any good answers to this. I hope somebody smarter than me does.
0: Yeah, I got nothing. Like, one thought that crossed my head is, like, I don't even know how you would enforce this, but, like, is there some kind of, like, AI license that you need? I mean, like, we make people get licensed to drive a car, like, you know, like, this can cause way more damage than a car, like, but you also, how do you police, like, what ends up on someone's computer? Like, I don't know.
1: I don't know.
0: And obviously then you get into all kinds of privacy, like,
1: cat's kind of out of the bag here.
0: I don't know what the answer is, but we're going to get to the point where a lot of people get really hurt by an accident, most likely, but possibly by a malicious actor first, and it's only then that we're going to say, oh, why wasn't anyone, like, protecting us? And that's kind of where we're going, I think. Let's take a quick break. When we come back, we've got Stack Roulette next.
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7: Oh, Michael, what do you got for me for Stock Roulette?
8: A little local Massachusetts news. An 85-year-old Hingham resident lost $18,000 to an online scam with someone posing as the Federal Trade Commission. We've all heard all of these stories before. He wired $18,000 to a bank account in some random guy's name to clear the supposed debt from the FTC. All the standard disclosures here about government agencies not reaching out to you via phone and text apply here, and be hyper aware. But I'm going to go back and make a point on this. While the banks have improved dramatically, I do not understand how an 85-year-old can walk into a bank branch and wire $18,000 to a stranger without the bank putting up a wall against it. That is embarrassing and shameful, and I don't know the bank where this occurred, but you need to do better. Financial institutions need to be empowered, which they have been, to prevent this from happening. And obviously we don't have the details of what they attempted to do, and your money's your money. But when you have an 85-year-old attempting to wire money across the country, there needs to be a better process to ask questions and prevent that from happening.
7: Big thing I continue to say, There's no business, there's no financial institution out there that actually needs your money right now.
8: Nor is there a government agency that needs it right now.
7: If, like, even let's assume that there is a bank that needs your money today. For some reason. You're buying a house and need to wire it. You're buying a car. Like, there are reasons why you might need money today. I get that. There's never a reason why you need the money right now. And so anytime that you have anyone pressuring you, I need you to send this money right now. Thank you. I'm gonna hang up. I'll call you back.
8: Yeah.
7: And think about it. Talk to some people. Figure it out.
8: This time it happened to an 85-year-old. I'm telling you, I've seen it happen to 60-year-olds.
7: I've seen it happen to 30-year-olds.
8: Yeah.
7: I've seen it happen to everyone. Let's see. I've got two that I want to do, Michael.
8: Okay.
7: And I'm going to start just with the headline on the first one. Don't kill corporate retreats. Make them more like a kid's birthday party.
9: Yep.
8: Tucker's on board.
9: Absolutely. Tucker. Yeah. Absolutely. Yep. Bring me to Dave and Buster's all day.
7: At a time when many employees feel lonely at work, companies to consider unconventional fixes. Okay. So let's see what they're saying. In an effort to lighten things up and reduce risk, and let's be honest, boost productivity through camaraderie, more companies are planning retreats that could have been designed by a bunch of 10-year-olds. Okay, like

0: tell me more. Tell me more. Sure, sure, sure.
1: Ropes courses. Dave and Buster's. Escape rooms.
0: Janavi Shan, her software company colleagues, recently spent 3 days on Cape Cod. 3 days! 3 days!
2: For a company outing?
0: 3 days? What 10-year-old birthday party lasts 3 days?
2: Nah, I'm out on that now.
0: 3 hours is about the max, and even that's 2 hours too long.
2: An afternoon.
0: My goodness.
2: 3 days.
0: Their itinerary included roasting marshmallows, competing in potato sack races, and building human pyramids.
2: No, none of that. No. God,
0: so, first of all, that's not a tent. That is, like, standard corporate, like, fun baloney. You know, like, human pyramids. Like, that's all the, like, team-building exercises. Let's do trust falls. Like, no. I'm sorry.
2: If I see a potato sack, I am going homesick.
0: Like,
2: no problem.
0: I'm...
2: Not going to do that.
0: Like, no, just not going to...
2: Egg toss.
0: Not going to happen. Now, like, is there something to be said for, hey, at corporate retreats, like, should you do something more than just, like, hey, let's try to think of what color our motto makes us feel like. Sure, like, I do think that you can do better than that. But, number one... 3 day corporate retreat? Is that really a thing?
2: No, that's silly.
1: So I'm trying to justify it in my mind, and I think it would be a reasonable thing to do if you are a completely remote company.
2: Okay.
1: If you never see these people,
2: yeah.
1: Then yeah, get them all together for 3 days. I got it. Like that's reasonable. And by the way, I think this is partly backlash against the like decade or two that it seemed like the corporate retreats were going out into the desert and doing peyote with your tech boss. Like, so I think this is a good maybe step back.
0: Do you have to go to the desert to do peyote?
1: I don't know, but I feel like that was every tech CEO story that I, you know, like
0: it sounds like coyote, which we associate with the desert, so that must be where you do it.
1: And then furthermore, like, I do think that this is a good replacement to, hey, we're going to happy hour on Friday, and we're all going to have too much to drink and then say things that are inappropriate for the workplace. So I'm on board with this strategy of the corporate retreat, but the 3 days, yeah, that one is a bit much to ask.
0: There's nothing perfect.
1: Hey, get away from your family. Do you mind hiring a nanny for the next 3 days for this required corporate retreat? Like, yeah, okay, you're pushing your luck a little bit.
0: Next one, college sports are a mess. Can Congress help? No! No, you're going to come up with something dumb that's not going to work. And then, like, you're going to have all the people who are, like, hangers-on to all the college sports gravy train. They're going to just figure out the newest way around it, and it's not going to work anyways. Here is how you actually make it work. If you are, let's be honest, there are 3.5 sports that make money in college athletics now.
1: Go on.
0: Football?
1: Yeah.
0: Men's basketball.
1: Yeah.
0: Women's basketball.
1: Okay.
0: And believe it or not, college baseball and softball are close now.
1: Are they?
0: Yes. Like the last couple of years, there's been a lot of growth there.
1: Okay.
0: Other than that, nothing makes money or is even close to it.
1: Yeah.
0: Rowing, swimming.
2: Hockey?
0: Not even close. For like and there's only like a handful of schools that do it. You know, like it's like...
1: Pretty high expenses.
0: You know, like it's... So here's the deal. Here's what you need to do. You need to pull college basketball, both men's and women's, and college football out of colleges. Get them out completely. What you do, you have separate companies set up. You know, let's say that you're in Alabama or whatever. Hey, you've got, you know, Alabama Crimson Awesome LLC that you set up. And you, as Alabama, the college, license the use of your logo and everything to Alabama Crimson LLC, and it's a separate company that has no actual affiliation with the college.
1: You so then can I still get an education for being awesome at football or no?
0: Nope. You get paid to play football between the ages of 18 and 21. Mm. And if you want to go to Alabama, you can with the money that we're paying you.
1: Yep.
0: But here's the salary cap for the league. Here's the structure for the league. And that's it.
1: Yeah. That would fix a lot of the problems.
0: Because all of the problems are related to those three sports. Men's and women's basketball and college football. Every, like, just do that and you can figure the whole

0: 393-4001.
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3: Hi, everyone. Mark Rosenthal with you on this Friday afternoon. Beautiful is the weather, Warren, with sunshine and blue sky. It'll be warm and dry. Temperatures 77 to 83. Clear and pleasant overnight. Lows about 60. Tomorrow, straight on through the weekend. Sunny, warm, dry days. Temperatures not far from 80. Certainly hit the beach and don't forget sunscreen. That's my forecast. I'm Mark Rosenthal.
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11: Get ready for an hour of empowerment, a power hour. Hi, this is longtime Boston broadcaster Candy O'Terry. You're about to hear the stories of two women who, despite every obstacle in their path, have found a way to persevere. They've learned a lot, including what success really means. 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Back in the day, if two athletes smashed into one another, coaches would keep them in the game anyway. There was an expression for it. He got his bell rung. Hi, this is Candy O'Terry. Welcome to the story behind her success. We now know that concussion, traumatic brain injuries, known as TBIs, are very serious business. In some cases, the CDC says that TBIs are a chronic condition, which can be life-threatening or result in long-term disabilities like ADHD, cardiovascular disease, diabetes, Parkinson's, and even suicide. In the spotlight, a mom with two daughters who have both experienced concussion. One of them was critically injured. She even had a stroke. But this mom is unstoppable. Not only is she a mama bear, she is a biostatistician and an epidemiologist.

0: determined to gather vital research so that patients and doctors can understand more about concussion, she created the first patient-led brain injury data warehouse. It's known as powerofpatients.com. Her name is Lynn Becker, and this is her story. Lynn, welcome to the show.
1: Thank you so much, Candy. I'm so delighted to be here.
2: Tell us about your daughters. They have both experienced TBIs and stroke.
1: Natalie is my youngest daughter. Alex, she is 2 years older than Natalie. And Alex had a series of concussions, mostly through sports, and her last one was a doozy. She concussed out of volleyball in her high school year, the last year when she was a senior, and it was pretty bad, but she still got better. She would come home from school, and she was very fortunate. She was at Phillips Academy, and so I didn't get to see her during her concussed times, but I would check on her, and the school had a protocol, and they followed it to the letter. When she would come home, I thought, well, she's just acting out because she's a teenager, right? We all think our teenagers act out. Hindsight, 2020, she was exhibiting symptoms that were lingering from her head injuries.
2: So changes in behavior.
1: Yes, very much so. But I was just saying, well, it's just because she's away at school. Now she's back home and she has rules at home.
2: Testing your limits.
1: Exactly, right? Being a teenager. That's what I just dismissed it as. Then her sister, also able to go away to boarding school on a scholarship as well, she was injured in 2015, and she was injured by one hit. A boy hit her on the left side of the head. He threw a soccer ball at her. It was not a game. It was intentional, and it was so forceful. The equivalence of a 24-pound sledgehammer is what was measured to be hitting her at point-blank range. So she was knocked unconscious. And I have had so many different stories about the injury and what was going on that I really don't know what was true, but she can't remember anything. We've even tried hypnosis to get that recall back. But she does recall coming to eventually, and she felt like she was underwater. And she was trying to talk, but nothing was coming out. And she essentially was like a rag doll. And so hours went by, and I didn't even get told until about hour three or four of this injury. And I get a call from the athletic trainer. And the call goes like this: your daughter can't talk, and she doesn't know her name. She doesn't know what day it is. This all happened on her 17th birthday. She has a personality change. I was holding her birthday cake because I was going to see her that night, and I started shaking uncontrollably. And I dropped the cake. I'll never forget it. And my other daughter was with me because I was moving her into college that day. And I thought, oh my God, what is wrong with her? And they simply said, we think she has a concussion.
2: When something like that happens, we as mothers, we have to be cool, calm, and collected. You had to get in the car. I'm guessing that you told them to take her to an emergency room. What happened next?
1: I did. I had a fight with them. First of all, they said, no, we'll just take her to the nurse's station. So I insisted, no, you've got to get her for a CAT scan. So eventually, they finally agree, okay, we'll take her to the hospital. I drive like a bat out of you know what, right? Because Mother Bear takes over. And I get there to the school, and she's already released from the hospital. And this is not 2-3 hours tops, right? And I'm thinking to myself, she's out of the hospital already? And they kept saying, yeah, see, we told you it was just a concussion. It was just a concussion. And I said, where is she? Thinking she's in the nurse's station. And they're like, oh, we put her in her dorm room. In her dorm room? I was probably in shock. I don't know what I'm supposed to do. And I expect you, the expert, to know what to do. And so when I saw my daughter, her eye was blown up. She was on a flat surface, stutter stepping, so unstable. So I bring her with me to the hotel because there was no way I was going to let her stay alone in her dorm room. And I keep waking her up, and I'm Googling everything I can find about it's just a concussion. And I was searching everywhere.
2: Did you have support? I'm guessing no.
1: No.
2: What happened next?
1: Yeah, no. So I said to myself, okay,

0: never did the MRI. They tested her for toxicology screens. So I got there at 3 a.m. in the morning. I drove all night and I went, what? A tox screen? What are you talking about? It was one bad event after another.
1: For our listeners, because you're an expert in this area now, can you tell us what happens when we experience a hit to the head?
0: It's unfortunate that it's a closed head injury. And so that's part of the problem. And that's why there was a stigma attached to it, like, oh, they're crazy. They're not crazy. They have a broken brain. So what essentially happens is when you have a jolt of some sort of force, and it doesn't have to just be your head, believe it or not. It can be your back because the energy moves up. It can be your jaw. It can be your chest. It's impact that's hitting your body. You put a drop of water in a still pool
1: of
0: water.
1: The ripple effect.
0: Yes. So think of that as the energy. So when you have a bam to your head or body, that energy is actually a ripple effect, in particular throughout your brain.
1: So how did you advocate for your daughter? We're hearing here she is in a children's hospital. They are testing her for toxicology. They are not doing an MRI. How did you advocate for your daughter?
0: Yeah, I went looking for a neurologist. We had more interns walking in to assess her than doctors. And this was over the weekend. And I was sitting there saying, I thought you said she was getting an MRI. I thought you said this. And they kept saying, oh, well, it's an emergency that just came in. It's an emergency. And she's the next one up. She's going at 6 a.m. I stayed there for 3 days like a crazy person because I was drinking the Kool-Aid like everybody else, being the good little compliant mom. I just finally had it.
1: I was about to say, I've only known you for a half an hour, but I do think that there was probably a time when Lynn Becker imploded.
0: I did. And I have to say, the poor resident or attendee, she was like Grey's Anatomy cute, right? And I just lost it. And she threatened me, like, if you leave with your daughter, your insurance is going to be told you're leaving against medical advice. I go, dare me. You take those IVs out of her now or I will. And so it took us, oh gosh, probably 14 hours to get home to get her to our doctor. And we had a drive through a pouring rainstorm. And if you've ever been in the South with a pouring rainstorm and a child with a head injury and she's screaming because of the atmosphere pressure. And so then I get her home. And we had, honestly, the best pediatrician. She would try everything, get us to every possible doctor. The challenge was, again, so little was known about it because here's this closed head injury. However, her eye was so physically blown, her pupil, that's what I've come to learn, it didn't work. It stayed dilated. And I kept pointing this out. So the pediatrician would listen and we'd be referred to another neurologist. We'd go to another neurologist. There was one neurologist, Candy, right after the movie came out, and I would carry all of the documents with me. Because why? Because I'm a nerd, and I knew that they needed every piece of information with them, all the CAT scans. And he didn't even take the documents. They didn't copy it for their charts, because none of these centers were connected. And he said to us, well, you're here because of the movie, aren't you? The movie Concussion with Will Smith had just come out. Again, I sat here and I darn near choked him. I'm like, listen to me. My daughter walks into walls. She sleeps 20 hours a day. As a young athlete who was on the way to like a Division I swimming scholarship, she never slept. She was go, go, go. This was the child that could do everything.
1: It's just incredible to hear Lynn talk about her experience with the healthcare system with her daughter. When she got a concussion, no one was listening to this mom, but she persisted. And I can't wait for you to hear what happens next. Hey, listen, I wanted to take a minute to share some really amazing news with you, if you don't mind. I'm being inducted into the Broadcasters Hall of Fame. I'm serious. It's true. And I wanted to give a shout out to a very dear friend of mine. Her name is Sarah Campbell. And she spells Sarah, S-A-R-A, and the traditional Campbell, because she is going to be a very big part of my day. Here's her website, sarahcampbell.com. I featured Sarah Campbell on this show a couple of years ago, and you'll find her episode in my library. She's an incredible entrepreneur, a self-made woman who is a brilliant women's clothing designer. Here's what I love the most. Everything

0: 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All right. Wish me luck this week. And let's get back to Lynn's story. I'm sure our listeners are just dying to find this out. How is she doing?
1: Much better. It truly is like a Cinderella story. I never quit. I kept searching for therapies. I had a study to try to figure out, okay, drugs are going to suppress your central nervous system. Now, I am an advocate of both kinds of medicines. When somebody is in an emergent condition, you've got to stabilize the body. Once the body is stable, you've got to help the body heal on its own. And that's been born and bred in our clinical trial research for 20 plus years. So I would search for what else can we do for her. But she's much better. She was finally able to finish college. She had to be homeschooled to finish her high school.
0: So in the end, you said that she had 26
1: yes.
0: TBIs?
1: 26 brain bleeds, spots of blood in her images from her MRI. They were all missed.
0: Does a person ever heal from that?
1: They become different. If you break your ankle, you forever are going to favor that ankle. So this is really a broken brain. And there are going to be different things that your brain figures out. That's the neuroplasticity. How do we get around it? And so you have to be careful of the balance. So when you have a broken brain to that severity, there will be challenges going forward. So one example is she can have these heart-like conditions that simulate a heart attack. They're, again, much more in control, but they're definitely triggered by, believe it or not, heat, and if she tries to overexert herself. So when she was initially injured, her heart rate would drop to 40 and explode above 200 in microseconds. She would have to learn how to color again and stay in the lines. She'd be passing out in bed. So I would try to tell the doctors this. I go, no, listen to me. This is what's happening. EKGs couldn't even find that measurement. The Apple Watch, the Garmin, nothing was catching it. And it wasn't until we took her into the hospital again. And I said, if you do this, this will happen. It was like a one-trick pony show. Sure enough, she would be passing out in 3 seconds or less. It's crazy.
0: You have spent your career in the health field, and you're a biostatistician. You've got epidemiology as your specialty with an MSPH.
1: Right.
0: Tell us about your expertise, what you do, and also what does MSPH mean?
1: So it's Masters of Science in Public Health. That's what it means. And I was fortunate because when I did my degree, which was a long time ago, back in the late 80s, I grew up in the clinical trial research world. And at the same time, I grew up in computers. So my undergraduate degrees was math and computer science, right? We're talking cardboard.
0: Boy, do I wish I sat next to you in high school. Not a strength for Candy O'Terry, let me tell you.
1: That's okay. We all need our strengths. And back in the day, we didn't have data scientists and full stack developers. We had to do it all. So I was really lucky that I got to learn every little piece of that. That's where my expertise became telehealth and big data, because you've heard about EHR systems, the electronic health records, and one doesn't talk to the other. Well, that's really crazy.
0: And we're all spoiled now because we have a patient portal.
1: Right. But your hospital won't necessarily talk to my hospital. Like, that's still a challenge. And so I knew that basic research 101, when you have an understudied or unknown condition, you must fully digitally phenotype or describe that patient population. And so when I realized how little research was being done in traumatic brain injuries and or concussions. So when Natalie was injured was when Dr. Ann McGee was coming out with CTE. And if you remember, people were poo-pooing her.
0: Was that part of the BU study?
1: Yeah.
0: Mm-hmm. Mm-hmm. Done right here in Boston in our own backyard. Huge study, which really changed the perception
1: Absolutely.
0: Of concussion worldwide.
1: Absolutely, yeah. So that was when Natalie was injured. And so I knew if we could identify these phenotypes, these types of people, then we had a chance to really accelerate clinical trials in this space. So what I created was a virtual therapy dog.
0: Sally.
1: Sally was now.

0: research being done. So I said, okay, they're not listening to the crazy mom. What can I do? So I did what I do best. I started making charts and graphs because doctors like charts and graphs. And so I literally gave them color-coded charts and graphs, and I started with her heart. I knew what would trigger it. They would push her so hard in her rehab, she'd go backwards 10 steps.
1: Yeah.
0: So when they said, okay, mom, how did she really do? Because my daughter would say, I'm fine. Or she'd be catatonic sometimes. Or she would be honest. Like, we always had three different routes. And so I would say, well, let's talk about her setting the house on fire last week. You know, yeah, because her memory was gone, shot. It was a long journey. It was a long, long, long journey. Every part of her body and personality broke.
2: And that's part one of the story behind her success for this week. We're featuring mother, biostatistician, and epidemiologist Lynn Becker. Next week, we'll pick up this conversation with Lynn, and we'll learn how she created a new tool for patients, caregivers, and healthcare providers called Power of Patients. She'll also reveal that concussions are not only caused by a hit to the head. The key factor in concussion is impact on the body and the ripple effect it causes on the brain. 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And thank you so much for listening. I'm always on the lookout for the next woman to profile. So if you know someone I should feature on the show, will you please reach out and nominate her today? I get so many nominations, but I do read each and every one. Just go to CandyOTerry.com. That's Candy with a Y, OTERRY.com. And if you like these stories, please subscribe to the show and tell your friends about the story behind her success. I'll have a new inspiring story for you next week. And remember, when we lift each other up, we all rise. What's your story? I can't wait to hear it.

0: inheritance that could be coming that might have been different had they been aware that someday, hey, this might be coming my way.
1: They're never easy conversations to have, but they're typically easier before there's a crisis as opposed to having to have them during or after the crisis.
0: Well, I mean, to put it plainly, at a certain age, you might not be able to explain the decisions, yeah. And that can lead to even tougher conversations. But what I would urge people is to, you know, think about how to have those conversations, because like I said, on more than the number of occasions that I would like to see, I have seen inheritances tear families apart. Unfortunately, that's what money can do to people. And if you have those conversations up front and early on, it can at least go a long way to potentially prevent that.
1: The guide is titled Talking to Your Kids About Inheritance, and you can request it by calling 800-393-4001. 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
1: Your Power Hour of inspiring stories continues with part two of the story behind her success. Sometimes an interview demands more time, and this is one of them. We continue with the story of Natalie, a 17-year-old who was hit on the side of her head at point-blank range with a soccer ball. And the boy who threw the ball at her on purpose was never disciplined or charged with assault. And the more the mother asked for answers from the school, the less information she got. The result of this kind of a hit to the head? Well, Natalie was knocked unconscious. As she was coming to, she remembers feeling as if she was underwater, trying to talk. She didn't know her name. The severe concussion led to 26 life-threatening brain bleeds. Her devoted mother spent years searching for doctors, pleading for more tests. Her daughter could not attend school. She slept all day. Hi, this is Candy O'Terry. Welcome to the story behind her success. But the mom had a secret weapon. She's a biostatistician and an epidemiologist. She knew that there was still so much to learn about the effect a concussion has on the brain. Experience taught her that research creates clues, and clues lead to changes in treatments. Using the power of love to propel her, she created the first brain injury database warehouse. It's called powerofpatients.com. Her name, Lynn Becker. And this is the rest of her story. Let's jump back into it. How many years would you say from the incident to her being able to function on a regular basis without a lot of stuff happening?
2: 4.5 years.
1: Wow.
2: Yeah.
1: That's stunning.
2: I lost my job, as I shared with you earlier, for 2 years and being her full-time caregiver. And then I did get to go back to work. I went back to work with the Department of Defense.
1: I was just about to ask you about that. Your work with the Department of Defense. And as a Special Forces mom, I have to thank you for the work that you've done there around TBIs.
2: Yeah,
1: go ahead.
2: Yeah. And so I was recruited to build the real-world data warehouse for the Special Ops team. So I started at Walter Reed. These are your SEALs, your Green Berets.
1: My son is a Green Beret.
2: Right. So these are the guys that cost a ton of money to become these experts, right? And so the government needs them to be these experts, and they need them back on their feet quickly. And so it was a real-world test. Does this base have a different approach than this base over here in rehabbing their soldiers? And so this was my real aha moment. I had to not argue with them, but I had to show them, if you don't collect the exact same data, I don't care what you do in each base, but let's at least standardize the intake. Then I can compare apples to apples. And that's how we get real world data measurements. When I walked into Walter Reed, there was this one doctor, and he was so cool with how he tracked his patients. It was so old school. He took color coded sticky notes, and he had a silhouette of a soldier, and he color coded the symptoms of what this soldier was experiencing. And so every time a new soldier came in, they had a different pattern. I stopped in my tracks like a deer in the headlights, and I said, this is my daughter. I'm staring at my daughter. Aha moment one. I said, why does this 30-year-old man who was blown up by a wave blast look exactly symptom-wise to my daughter, 17-year-old girl hit on the left side of the head by a soccer ball? What the heck is the common denominator? I was racking my brains. So I had to put it away because I didn't know. I couldn't figure it out. So then I'm going along doing my work. I learned of these therapies they were doing to the soldiers. And I went, okay, Dr. Google doesn't know this. Why aren't they not telling me? So one of the first therapies, my daughter was still napping. This was at year 4. She was still napping 4 hours every afternoon, just like she was a toddler. So I did QEEG therapy. And that's neurobiofeedback. In 5 visits, she literally stopped napping, like cold turkey, never napped again. She stayed in school. She could actually graduate.

0: weight.
1: Oh my God, how did you feel after?
0: I was like, oh my God, she could hold
1: it's up. It's a miracle.
0: Yeah, like she could hold a part-time job. Oh my God, this is great. She won't be a dependent upon the system or me. She'll be productive. And then that changes her outlook too, right? Because there's a lot of dynamics going on in their own heads that we don't even recognize. So that was aha moment number two. And then aha moment number three, I was here in Boston. I was walking Sally because Sally was my daughter's therapy dog. And I was going along the Charles River on, you know, the Esplanade.
1: I sure do. Yeah.
0: And so I heard the NPR show about Jim Simmons. He's the man who solved the quant revolution. He's so cool. He went to MIT. He taught at Harvard. He was
1: obviously, this is the kind of thing that really rings your bell.
0: It does. But what was the bottom line? I'm listening to the podcast or the radio show, and all of a sudden, what they were talking about, I realized we mathematically have all the formulas to say why the soldier equaled my daughter. It was the way they were injured, the pathway of their injury. I realized a fall is not a fall is not a fall. So just kind of hang with me for 1 second. Do you remember force equals mass times acceleration?
1: That's
0: a very famous formula.
1: One of the few things I do recall.
0: Okay, so that's called partial derivatives. So when we examine our data, which we always do, I saw that you can trip and fall, and you can fall off of a roof, and you can fall off of a speeding horse. But what happens is, clinically, you're put in the fall bucket. So a doctor naturally equates with, oh, you just fell, versus I fell off of a speeding horse and I hit my head on a rock and then I hit my head on the ground. So F equals MA, force equals mass times acceleration, that's a partial derivative. So now if you're on the roof, you're dropping and you add gravity. It's pulling you. If you're on a speeding horse, you're accelerating and you're going down. So those are all little partials that you can add in. So I realized in listening to this radio show, oh my God, we're not thinking the right way about the head injuries.
1: Using her advanced knowledge as a biostatistician to shed light on how head injuries are reported, Lynn Becker, founder of PowerOfPatients.com, is a mom on a mission. Hey, I wanted to give you an update on my Hall of Fame induction. The last line of my speech says it all. Every moment of this day is etched on my heart. And what a day. Ah, what an honor. In our last episode, I told you about my favorite women's clothing designer, the woman who did me a huge favor. Her name is Sarah Campbell. She is a self-made woman. And Sarah gifted me a dress to wear at the induction, a gorgeous turquoise little number called the Alicia. Check it out on her website, sarahcampbell.com. When I arrived, I saw a friend of mine wearing another one of Sarah's creations, a lovely fitted dress in a fun floral pattern, so perfect for spring and summertime. There are so many things that I love about Sarah's designs. Her summer line is spectacular, by the way. Everything she creates is made right here in the United States, and that is so important to me. 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SarahCampbell.com. Follow Sarah's life as a women's clothing designer with fun behind-the-scenes reels on social at Sarah Campbell LTD. Now, let's get back into Lynn's story.
0: So that was when I really hit the gas on

0: How did that feel? To be validated, to have all that work and all that research, and to be able to say, we see it now.
1: Yeah, yeah. It gave me so much more hope. You know, now I want to get on top of the mountain and I want to shout as loud as I can, like, listen to me. This is so easy. And every doctor we present this to and with and start working with, they all go, we never thought about looking at it this way.
0: The website is called Power of Patients. 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And what's the best way for you to describe the mission of Power of Patients?
1: We want to help people engage in their health and empower them on their journey.
0: Let's go back just a little bit and talk about your early life, because I believe our childhoods are our foundation. Where are you from? And paint us a picture of your hometown.
1: I am from a teeny little whistle-stop town called Watervliet, New York, just outside of Albany.
0: I don't think I've ever heard of that town in my whole life. A whistle-stop town. I like that.
1: Yeah. And so,
0: describe it to us.
1: Literally, the train was right next to our house. It was a whistle stop. And so it was where the Arsenal was in New York State. So that was what Watervliet was known for. It would divide the two sides of the town, uptown, downtown. It was just really that simple. We'd go get our ice cream and play miniature golf at Hoffman's.
0: Brothers, sisters?
1: Yep. I have three older brothers and one younger sister.
0: Tell us a little bit about what the vibe was like in your house.
1: Oh, chaos. Oh, my God. You had to speak fast and you had to speak loud. And similar to how I brought up my children, unless you were broken or bleeding, you weren't going to the doctor, right?
0: Right.
1: And so, yeah, so we had lots of cousins all around us and made our snow sled tracks in our hill and stuff like that.
0: Was there a golden rule in your house? What was the value system?
1: We all had our chores, right? If you didn't get your chores done and didn't keep your A's, you weren't going out. That was really kind of the value system.
0: Who was your role model when you were growing up?
1: Oh, you're going to love this. Peggy Fleming.
0: Oh, the ice skater.
1: Yes, yes. She could dance on the ice. And my dad every night would make a skating rink for us in the winter. And I would just skate and skate and skate.
0: So can you twirl and go backwards?
1: I can twirl. I can do like a little half of a jump in the air.
0: Whoa. You know? Where did you go to college and what was your major?
1: I went to Russell Sage College. It's in Troy, New York. And I was math and computer science.
0: Did you know at that time what you would do with your life? Did you have certain interests at that time?
1: Oh, God, no. I was a math major because it was easy.
0: Easier for you to say. Again, I wish I sat next to you in math class.
1: Yeah. And I thought, okay, I don't like writing. And of course, all I do is write, right? Every time you do research, you have to write. So I went to work for Dun & Bradstreet after college.
0: Ah, okay. Were you an analyst or something?
1: No, I hated it. I was a technical advisor. I hated it. I'm like, this is the most boring.
0: Let me ask you, Lynn, did you hate it?
1: Yes, I did. So I thought, okay, I like health and math. How do I put this together? And do you remember back in the day you had the great big huge book of your colleges and your graduate schools?
0: Oh, yeah. What was that called? Barron's.
1: Yeah, Barron's.
0: There it is.
1: There you go. So I got the Barron's book from the library, and I just said, what is math and health? How can I put math and health? And I stumbled literally upon biostatistics. And I go, well, now that sounds really cool. No idea. So I got a fellowship, and I moved to Los Angeles. I was at USC. And my first ever research project, I just packed up my car and moved out there, and it was oncology, and it was right when the chemotherapeutic agents first came out, and my study was twins, three-year-old twins. One was the study, one was the control, acute lymphoblastic lymphoma, and it was hard. I was truly depressed. After 8 months, I went to my boss and I said, I made the wrong choice. I'm so sad. These poor children.
0: And that's because you really have to immerse yourself, right, in their care and what made a difference, what worked, what didn't.
1: Right, right. This was truly the very beginning. And we did everything back in the day. We did all the pilot surveys. We did the coding. We did literally everything. We were in the clinic all the time. And so my boss said, no, you're doing great. You're doing great. Stay. So at 10 months, I went back and I said, I'm so sad. I'm so sad. I can't do it. So then I'm in Los Angeles going, now what do? I resigned from my fellowship and I had to get a job. And so I started in data entry in a job in a company not too far, device company. And I peeked my head around the corner and I go, whoa, this is clinical research. I can do that.
0: Part of being successful

0: being fearless and inquisitive and curious. Just like when you put your head around the corner and said, oh, I can do that. Mm-hmm. Where does your can-do philosophy come from?
1: Oh, God, I think from my father, for sure, for sure. My dad would sit there and I'd say, I don't know how to do this, Dad. Like, maybe it was a math problem. And he'd go, you can do it. You can do it. And it was just that encouragement from him. And so that's where it came from.
0: You are also someone who likes to envision what if. Mm-hmm. Where does that curiosity come from?
1: Honestly, I was also a double major in college. Not only did I do math and computer science, I did visual and performing arts. And so I thought, what if I could somehow combine them? I always look at research as an art form. What if I made it easier for somebody? Would they do it? What if I made it logical? And that inquisition is what drives me. And I try to make it very colorful, if you will.
0: Envisioning right? it.
1: Mm-hmm.
0: Wow. How did motherhood change you?
1: Oh, wow. Nobody was going to hurt my children. Nobody. And I think that's probably a universal statement, right? I was divorced after Natalie was born. You've got to balance everything. You've got to be mom and dad, and you've got to earn the money. You've got to keep them keeping up with the Joneses so they don't feel left out, right? And so you do it all. So I think what I was able to show them is you can do it all. You have to work hard. There's no shortcuts, but be smart about it.
0: What do your daughters say when they look at you and the work that you've done?
1: Oh, God. If you could see my smile. So first, my daughters were my guinea pigs. So I want everybody to know that. And I know that they were so proud of me when I asked them to be participants in several webinars, because I put them in positions, meaning with doctors that nobody really understood, and we do live webinars so that we bring these experts to the patients and they can learn directly from them these functional rehab therapies. And so my oldest daughter, Alex, she is pretty funny. And so she would say, now listen, I know what you're all thinking. I thought the same thing. My mother's crazy. But I got to tell you, it worked. It worked, people. You have to listen. And so,
0: nothing like an endorsement like that.
1: Exactly, exactly.
0: The next three questions, Lynn, we ask mm-hmm. everyone who is a guest on our show. And thank you again for coming and telling us this unbelievable story. When an obstacle is in your path, how do you get around it?
1: Oh, I push it out of the way. I don't go around.
0: And you color code it.
1: And I color code it.
0: What is the best piece of advice you've ever received, and can you pass that along to our listeners today?
1: Yeah, always look yourself in the mirror and know you did the right thing.
0: Final question. I believe that we live our lives in chapters. Right now, in this chapter of your life, what does success mean to you?
1: Success means that people are using our injury impact severity score and getting better.
0: I want to say thank you so much for being our guest today on The Story Behind Her Success. Thank you.
1: Thank you so much, Candy.
0: And that's The Story Behind Her Success for this week. My thanks to supermom, biostatistician, and epidemiologist Lynn Becker. She asked me to remind all parents that concussions are not only caused by a hit to the head. The key factor in concussion is impact on the body and the ripple effect it causes on the brain. Find out more, powerofpatience.com. Follow her at Power of Patience on social. And thank you for listening. I'm always on the lookout for the next woman to profile. So if you know someone I should feature on the show, will you please reach out and nominate her today? Just go to CandyOTerry.com. That's Candy with a Y, OTERRY.com. And if you like these stories, will you please subscribe to the show and also leave us a 5-star review? I hope I'm not asking too much there. Tell your friends about the story behind her success. I'll have a new inspiring story for you next week. And remember, when we lift each other up, we all rise. What's your story? I can't wait.

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4: Hi, everyone. Mark Rosenthal with you on this Friday afternoon. Beautiful is the weather warned with sunshine and blue sky. It'll be warm and dry. Temperature 77 to 83. Clear and pleasant overnight. Lows about 60. Tomorrow, straight on through the weekend. Sunny, warm, dry days. Temperatures not far from 80. Certainly hit the beach and don't forget sunscreen. That's my forecast. I'm Mark Rosenthal.
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13: Hi, this is Chuck and Mike from the Armstrong Advisory Group. We've got a guide available this month. It's titled Talking to Your Kids About Inheritance. And Mike, one of the pieces that I think needs to be focused on in this discussion is how long-term care situations may influence what kind of inheritance is able to be passed on and what plans are for long-term care.
14: Yeah, we all know the vast majority of people do not carry long-term care insurance, whether for right or wrong, that is the case. And so having an understanding with the kids, not only of, you know, who's in charge of making medical decisions, but how you expect that those medical decisions could affect a future inheritance and what to prioritize, right? Maybe there's a family home that's always been in the family that you want to make sure is passed along. and valuing that appropriately compared to retirement accounts or something else can be confusing for children.
13: When we talk about the impact that long-term care costs can have on an inheritance, what's the scale that we're talking about these days?
14: Well, I mean, in Northeast, where this type of care

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3: Chuck, Mike, Tucker with you. We're going to get right into it because, honestly, surprisingly busy day for what I thought was, you know, going to be pretty quiet overall. But we got some real meat on Google's bones that we're going to pick at. And so let's start right there. Alphabet, the company formerly known as Google, reported earnings after the bell yesterday. The earnings were quite fine. In fact, they were pretty darn good when you look at the current quarter that they put out. Here's the big thing that we saw from them. Earnings per share came in at 285 versus 289 expected. Slight miss on earnings per share. No one's going to really quibble with that too much. Revenue beat by about 3%, $120 billion in revenue versus $117 expected. Great, love to see it. Google guided their CapEx for the year is going to be between $195 billion to $205 billion. That's up from $180 to $190, so about an 8 to 9% bump in their CapEx projections for the year. And this is, in my opinion, where the problems start and end and why Google stock is off about 7% today the last time I checked. Let me pull it up again. Yes, 6.5 indeed. And here's
0: for a $4.25 trillion company, keep in mind.
3: Yes. So here's the deal. Do you know how what the performance is for Google stock so far year to date?
0: No, hit me.
3: 2%.
0: Got it.
3: 2.2, actually. I'm selling them a little bit short. I don't want to do that. But here's the deal. The people who buy and sell stocks, traders and investors, if you will, they have largely given the hyperscalers a pass because of all their spending, because the thought is, hey, you got to spend money to make money, which Mark Vendetti and I talked about yesterday, and we said the interesting thing about Google is that Google actually does not have to spend money to make money.
0: No, they make a whole boatload. What was their... Go ahead.
3: No, I have to pay it off because let me start again. Google does

0: and reports that we saw this morning for January were slightly higher than expectations, but I would say within a rounding error of overall expectations for what we would see from the headline numbers. So let's start right there. Headline inflation up 0.5% month over month. I believe expectations were for a 0.4% increase. Year over year, 6.4% year over year. So a decline from last month, but again, slightly hotter than was anticipated, I believe.
1: Yeah, I think we'd been lulled into a sense in markets, not us, just collectively.

0: something unique there. They're not doing quite as much capex as these other guys. Maybe that lets them off the hook, or maybe it's just like random. Like I don't know, but your big hyperscalers are clearly being punished today. The piece that I think is worth talking about also is I don't think any of the ones I mentioned are going to change their capex plans because of this.
1: Not because of a 6% sell-off.
0: They're no. they're all in on it. The one that I think you need to watch for is Oracle, because Oracle does not have the supplemental business to get anywhere close to, you know, the level of, you know, self-funding that these other companies have. Even though these companies are free cash flow negative now, they can still figure out how to manage because they have, you know, massive other revenues and they have levers they can pull financing-wise. Oracle's got two key problems. Number one, they're a fraction of the size revenue-wise as any of these other companies. Number two, basically all of their future revenue commitments on the data center side are coming from OpenAI, who has had a few problems recently.
1: Yeah, we'll talk about a few of those.
0: Is it, you know, aside from, you know, hacking another website accidentally and, you know, cutting their prices and things like that, everything's fine.
1: By the way, on the Microsoft comment you made, Microsoft stock was already down 20% over the last 12 months. Google's still up. Alphabet's still up a good 60. So I think that could just be part of it. The pricing on these companies are pretty different. But yeah, this is all punishment for massive spending increases, and it will be pretty interesting to find out. Like you said, nobody wants to slow down this scaling game that they are all racing towards.
0: I do.
1: None of the companies want to slow down.
0: Yes.
1: Some of them are going to be forced to slow down, right? At some point, one of them is going to issue bonds, and there's going to be no buyers.
0: Yes.
1: It's probably not going to be Alphabet. It's probably not going to be Microsoft or Meta because of their business models, but someone's going to go out there and trying to issue equity or issue debt, and it's going to be a ugly no-taker scenario, and then they're going to be forced to say, yeah, we don't have the cash to spend on this anymore.
0: Can we talk about this as it relates to Oracle just as an example?
1: Sure.
0: So the way that in general, there are a number of different ways, but one of the ways that you can measure the creditworthiness of a company is through credit default swaps. And if this is a term that sounds familiar to anyone listening, it's because back in, you know, 2007, 2008, credit default swaps on banks were one of the ways that people measured, hey, are they going to go under because of their subprime problems? A credit default swap is very simply, hey, how much will you pay me for insurance that this company doesn't go under in the next X, you know, period of time? So if we look at five-year credit default swaps on your big hyperscalers, generally what you see for Amazon, Meta, Microsoft, and Google, those are the big four, the five-year credit default swaps are somewhere between 47 and 78 basis points, which means if you've got $100,000 in bonds of any of those companies, you need to pay anywhere from like $500 to $750 to insure that. Very low insurance costs, because you're pretty much saying those companies are going to be able to pay their liabilities during that time.
1: Mm-hmm.
0: Oracle, in that same issue, five-year credit default swaps, 206 basis points, 3 to 4 times the cost of the other one. So number one, you look at Oracle and you're like, okay, they're being viewed differently by the market. The other piece is that when you look at the yields on Oracle's debt, the spread relative to comparable treasuries for all the other hyperscalers is anywhere from like 150 to 225 basis points.
1: Meaning you're going to get paid 1.5% to 2% more on debt from one of these hyperscalers compared to a loan from the United States.
0: And this I'm looking at like long-term, like 30-year bonds.
1: Yep.
0: Oracle's spread is 350 basis points, which makes it much closer to like getting into like below investment grade range than the other guys. So the interesting question that I think is worth asking here is, hey, like at some point, does a ratings agency look at Oracle's debt and is like, hey, you're starting to trade more like junk than investment grade? Do you get a downgrade, and what does that do to this whole complex then, and what does it mean? These are some of the questions that might need to be asked in the next 12 to 18 months.

0: a quick break. When we come back, anything else that we want to touch on for the Googs?
1: They were fined $1 billion by the EU. Move on.
0: Okay. Let's take a quick break. When we come back, we'll talk Tesla earnings from yesterday. Next.
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0: The most important part of an inheritance isn't always the money. 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

0: except Tesla doesn't own those products. In fact, that sounds like it's going to be benefiting SpaceX, not Tesla. And so I think what investors got was a boatload of spending, some modest increase in sales, but, you know, worse numbers here in the U.S., and no real payoff on what the timeline is for those investments to pay off.
1: Given some of the things that were talked about on, you know, the earnings call, hey, like, an analyst, you know, specifically asked Musk at one point, like, are you considering merging Tesla and SpaceX?
0: Right.
1: And Musk basically said, like, it's not an appropriate place, like, to talk about that, blah, blah, blah. But then shortly after went on to talk about, well, like, you know, we could see ways that, like, this integrates with that and this and that. And so
0: sure.
1: I think it very much is something that they are thinking about.
0: Yeah, which is tough to do when both companies are in free fall. They're not in free fall, but are not going terribly well recently.
1: Can I raise a question for you about market psychology?
0: I guess I can.
1: So since Tesla has been public, and more specifically for the last like 5 to 6 years since it went parabolic in 2020.
0: Yeah.
1: Is it's safe to say that investors haven't really cared about Tesla's financials? Right? Like,
0: well, yes, but those financials haven't been on the brink of collapse like they were in 2018, 2019.
1: But, like, even we've talked at length. The stock is not tethered to
0: Agreed.
1: Its valuation in any way, shape, or form.
0: Agreed.
1: It's just there's a huge Elon premium, and that's fine.
0: Since the company was made it past the stage of will they go bankrupt in the next quarter, nobody's really cared about the financials.
1: Correct. So here's the question that I will raise. Given that there's another Elon company that's now publicly traded, one that has far loftier revenue and profit goals and...
0: Forget about revenue and profit goals. Just far loftier goals generally.
1: No, but, like, who cares what, like, a company's, like, you know, speaking, like verbal goals are, like, instead you have analysts being like, well, we see this is like a $3 trillion revenue company by 2040. It's like, well, what does that even mean?
0: Sure.
1: Like, given that there's now another Elon company that is trading on vibes, which there's nothing, ultimately every stock trades on vibes of some kind. It's
0: mm-hmm.
1: just, you know, how tethered to, you know, the vibes of fundamentals are you? I guess what I'm asking is, given that investors are now being asked to treat SpaceX as, hey, trust me, we can grow into this, do you think there's any out there that are like, I no longer have the patience for two holdings that behave that way? Like, is there pressure on Tesla to be the grown-up big brother now instead of still being what it's been for the last 6 years?
0: I think that there is a group of people who are Elon Musk fanatics, fans, whatever
1: sure.
0: you want to call them. But it

0: there, but he does not seem to be growing his fanatic base. And in fact, while he might not have lost any of the fanatics, I think he's lost some people that were on the margins about Elon Musk. And so, yeah, I think you could argue, hey, there's just only so many dollars of Tesla fanatics to go around here. The counterpoint would be, you know, you made the point about, like, forget about what, you know, the stated goals of the company. Well, frankly, if we're talking about companies that detach entirely from financial reality, then the stated goals of the company are the only things that matter, right? Like, the stated goals about where
1: they want to go. I don't even know if they are, though. You know, like, I literally think, and I'm not saying this is wrong, like it's been perfectly fine for at least, like, 5 or 6 years. I think the vast majority of Tesla investors bought the stock for two reasons. It went up in Elon Musk. Like, forget about, like, stated goals. Sure. Like, you know, sure, like, when asked by a friend, they might say, well, they're developing robots, blah, blah, blah.
0: Sure.
1: Ultimately, it comes back to two things.
0: I trust Elon.
1: The stock went up and Elon Musk. Mm-hmm. Now, eventually, if the stock goes down enough, like, then enough people get upset and they're like, okay, I can't do that anymore. But we've seen that, like, Tesla shareholders are willing to ride significant volatility.
0: Yeah.
1: So we'll see how this goes if it keeps up for a few quarters. One quarter and one move like this doesn't necessarily mean a change of direction. But if we see this for, like, 2-3 quarters and it becomes a pattern, then I think there's something where you say, okay, is this starting to influence, you know, how people view these things and how it may move? Quick break. When we come back, we got Wall Street Watch.
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1: This is Tucker Silva with the Financial Exchange Show, and I'm joined today by estate planning attorney Todd Lutzke from the law firm of Cushing & Dolan with your Financial Exchange Quick Tip of the Day. And today we're talking about how Medicaid irrevocable trusts operate. Todd, many people are afraid that if they transfer money to an irrevocable trust, they will be giving up control of their assets and will have to ask their trustee for permission to spend their own money. Now, is this a valid concern?
2: No, it's really not. And folks, when you think about irrevocable trust, please remember that there are many different kinds of irrevocable trust. There are some that require a loss of control, rigidity, inflexibility. However, the trust we're talking about, when you're protecting assets from a nursing home, allow the donor to remove and replace the trust

0: Previous quarter amid significant spending on AI and robotics. IBM shares are edging higher after the tech firm missed profit and revenue expectations. This comes after IBM last week posted preliminary results that led to the biggest single-day loss in the stock's history. American Airlines cut its full-year earnings outlook as a result of higher fuel costs, sending that stock down by 7%, and Intel shares are up by 1% ahead of its earnings report after today's closing bell. I'm Tucker Silva, and that is Wall Street Watch.
1: So yesterday in the evening, I don't know the exact time, but somewhere in the 5 to 7 p.m. range, the Houthis, who control the western half of Yemen, targeted two tankers attempting to transit the Bab el Mandeb Strait, which is the strait at the bottom end of the Red Sea that connects it out into the Indian Ocean. And there were, you know, pictures and videos of these tankers on fire. So they actually hit them. It's been confirmed by multiple sources. Earlier this morning, two Chinese flag tankers were able to exit the strait. Again, we have to now specify because...
2: Which strait?
1: We're dealing with two straits.
2: Yeah.
1: Hormuz is the one that goes around, like, the tip of the Arabian Peninsula. Bab el Mandeb is the one that goes between kind of like... West East Africa, you know, Somalia and Yemen on the other side of the Arabian Peninsula. So we got two straits, only one of which is actually straight. The other one is curved. I digress.
2: You sure do.
1: In any case, here's the problem. Bab el Mandeb has been used over the course of the last 6 months as a bypass by Saudi Arabia for an insane amount of oil. There's an east-west oil pipeline that flows through Saudi Arabia, and pre-conflict, about 3 million barrels a day were flowing through it to a port called Yanbu that then oil was being exported out of. When the conflict, you know, sparked up, Saudi Arabia said, okay, we've got capacity to up that flow by a few million additional barrels a day. Let's do that so we don't have to take too much production offline. So you end up with somewhere in the ballpark of like 5 to 7 million barrels a day flowing through that pipeline. It's one of the reasons why oil prices didn't go as high as they could have in the spring. So the question now that is very valid is, what is the Houthis' plan for how, for basically what they plan to allow to exit via Bab el Mandeb? And do they plan at some point to even target Saudi loading facilities in Yanbu that would potentially take more transportation offline? Because here's the problem on this. If that production is reduced, then this makes the current escalation, where right now in the Strait of Hormuz, there's nothing going through right now. The satellite images from the last day basically show a couple ships making it their way through. There's nothing happening there. If Hormuz is offline and Bab el Mandeb is offline, then you end up with a situation that is more severe than the spring. And if we're being honest, oil markets are pricing that in. Not in the price of oil. Brent crude right now is at $100 a barrel for the first time in a couple months. It was, you know, north of $115 at one point. But where it is being priced in is in what we call time spreads. And time spreads are exactly what they sound like. What's the difference in price now versus the difference in price somewhere later on the futures curve? Comparing price across time.
2: Yep.
1: Here's where we stand right now. September delivery on Brent is at that $100.58. October's at $94.34. What this means, let's say that you're a seller of oil. If you're sitting on a million barrels of oil, if you commit to September delivery right now, you get an extra $6 million versus delivering it in October. It is pulling oil out of storage because you will get paid for it today. These time spreads are the highest that we've seen. Not quite. They're at the same level that we saw in March and April, which indicates this is as tight of an oil market as we saw then, and that was the tightest one that we've basically ever seen.
2: The additional problem with this is back in April, I don't have the numbers in front of me, Chuck, but I'm guessing you can confirm.
1: Which one's
2: the level of the Strategic Petroleum Reserve in the United States, and then a number that nobody knows, which is how much oil China had in reserves back in April, both of which are going to be substantially lower today than where they were back in April.
1: SPR at the beginning of the conflict was at

0: million barrels. Today, 311. You've got in commercial stockpiles, commercial crude inventories, you are, hang on, I got to see which line is which. Okay, pink is that. Green, we want the green one. Green, we had 439 million barrels. We're at 411 right now on commercials. Commercials actually expanded a little bit up to 465 in the early days before, you know, dropping by 50 million. So, again, on the SPR, conventional wisdom is you can get down to somewhere between 150 and 240 million barrels. Energy Secretary Wright was out 2 days ago saying, no, we can take it down to 70. I did a little bit of research on this. Apparently, if you assume that some of the caverns are one-time use only and you don't need to refill them, you can potentially get down to 70 million barrels.
1: Got it.
0: Like, you physically won't be able to refill them because they would collapse, is kind of the understanding that I got. So I'm not sure that we want to do that, but I found it interesting that he talked about that, because why would you be talking about needing to take the SPR down to 70 if you thought this was just overdone and dusted?
1: Well, you do it to try and stabilize energy markets, which is what the administration's been trying to do for the last 5 months.
0: But like, you only do that if you think that like you need to, is kind of my point, I guess. So on the commercial side, remember, 411 million barrels doesn't mean you can access all that. 150 million of it's pipeline. Another 100 to 150 million is working inventory at refineries, and another 50 to 60 million is tank bottoms that you can't access because of the deliberate design of the tank, because the bottoms of the tank is where all the sediment accrues, and you don't want to try to sell oil that has sediment in it, because that's not good for, you know, well, anything that needs
1: your
0: oil.
1: Reputation.
0: Well, do you ever sit there and say, man, I could really use some sand in my engine right now? Yeah. Like, no, you generally don't. You'd prefer to avoid it, all else being equal. So I think where we sit is, we're at the point where typically there's been some kind of announcement from the president along the lines of, hey, like, we, you know, we're going to restart negotiations and we're, you know, ceasing operations as a result. It doesn't feel like we're heading there, because the cadence is actually picking up and you're seeing, you know, a wider target set that is, you know, being attacked by U.S. forces in the last couple of days. But maybe we go in that direction.
1: Yeah, I mean, the experience of the last 5 months has been exactly that. You get to a breaking point on energy prices where the president becomes very uncomfortable, and you do see a pivot. Even if it doesn't get confirmed by Iranians, you see a pivot in messaging from the president.
0: So yes.
1: The question is, will we get that pivot, or will we get more escalation? Because, you know, you could see oil prices at $120 a barrel in days.
0: The other question that I think is worth asking is, like, what do the Iranians think about that? Like, as
1: about
0: a concept.
1: What?
0: Generally, when the president has, you know, made overtures to Iran for, think back to, like, either April or the Memorandum of Understanding in June.
1: Yeah.
0: Iran said, okay, like, we'll work with mediators to get this done. Iran's now had, in the latest one with the Memorandum of Understanding, the idea was, okay, like, we signed this, and clearly there were disagreement. Like, even after the signed text, it was, okay, like, we disagree on what these words actually mean.
1: Mm.
0: I'm not saying, like, either side's right or wrong. I'm just saying that they disagreed on, like, what free traffic through the Strait of Hormuz meant.
1: Yeah.
0: The U.S. clearly said, no, this means, like, free traffic. Iran clearly said, no, this means we're going to administer the thing. Obviously, like, that doesn't really seem to be a point in Iran's favor, but, like, just put yourself in their shoes for a second. I'm not asking you to say they're right. I'm asking you to just put yourself in their shoes. So Iran signs the deal, and within 3 weeks it breaks down. Why would Iran, which has suffered for years under different sanctions and this and that, you know, they were promised, you know, this and that, there's going to be a reconstruction fund and blah, blah, blah, and all this. Okay, so that deal lasted 3 weeks. Why do you want us to sign another one with you now? Like, why should we sign another with you if we're just going to be back here 3 weeks from now again?
1: Well, okay, so I have a very difficult time putting myself in Iranian leadership
0: shoes. No, it's tough for all of us, but, like,
1: I guess my answer would be twofold. One, I do have...

0: happen. We could end up with another, you know, ceasefire deal tomorrow. Wouldn't really. Actually, it would surprise me tomorrow. Usually, we get the bad news on Fridays. If we're being honest, the bad news usually comes on Fridays. Could there be like a ceasefire announcement Monday or today? Like, sure, like maybe. Like, I have no idea. We'll see where things go. Let's take a quick break. When we return, let's talk a little bit about the Fed.
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1: Fed meeting is next Wednesday, and piece from Nick Timmerhouse in the Wall Street Journal. Remember, Timmerhouse is basically the Fed whisperer. If the Fed under Jay Powell ever wanted to say anything, they said it through Nick Timmerhouse. Actually, they would speak themselves, but if they were in a quiet period and wanted to say something, you'd get the Timmerhouse piece that came out, and it would say what the Fed wanted you to hear.
2: So question, is he writing this piece because he's no longer that mouthpiece, and he's confused, or is he writing this piece because it's genuinely a confusing period?
1: I don't know. It's probably a little bit of both. Yeah. And so I think it's always important when reading a piece to understand who's writing it and the lens through which they're writing it from, because it informs how you read it. And I don't know if Timmerhouse is on the outs with Warsh, on the ins with Warsh, or neither. And so I don't know if this is Warsh's perspective, Timmerhouse's perspective, or the third possibility, maybe it's the perspective of other members of the Federal Reserve Open Market Committee, specifically Mr. Jerome Powell, who still sits on that committee. What if, again, like I don't know yet because it's only been a month. But we're going to figure out, hey, is Timmerhouse speaking for, you know, the Fed as a whole? Is he speaking for himself? Is he speaking for Warsh? Or is he still speaking for Powell?
2: I will acknowledge for a moment here that in, you know, when looking at the odds of a action, typically when you're this close to a meeting, it's a little bit more certain, or at least it has been over the last decade, when you're this close to a meeting, what's likely to happen at the next meeting. And the next meeting, which occurs just 6 days from now, there's a 62% likelihood, according to CME, of nothing happening and a 38% chance of a rate hike. And that's, again, when we're this close, usually closer to 90-10, if not more. So I think there is some confusion about this moment in
1: time. There is.
2: I personally think that the single best thing that that Warsh could do if he wants to lower interest rates later this year or early next year would be to hike interest rates, surprisingly, at this meeting. If your goal is to get rates lower later, then just acknowledge oil prices are heading up, hike rates right now, nip it in the bud, and, you know, let the markets react to that. And then it probably gives you that cover to be able to move things later. But I'll also point out that I'm not sure how inclined anyone at the Fed is to have that type of volatility in rates, because we did very recently just cut rates by, what, 0.75% in the second half of last year?
1: Yeah, I mean, it was almost a year ago now. You know, it was 10 months. So I think there's been enough time that has passed where you could say, hey, we started that cutting cycle in September of last year.
2: Yep.
1: The economy's changed, you know, in the 3 quarters since then. Okay, you know, like
2: one thing that every Fed president and member is hypercognizant of is volatility in policy and volatility in understanding of where rates are and are going to be. And that would define the 1970s, a bunch of head fakes and confusion. And I don't think anybody wants that this time. So if they do move forward with it, they're going to, well, Warsh is probably going to have to talk a little bit more about it than he would like to, I would think.
1: The single best thing that Warsh could do is surprise the market with a hike next Wednesday.
2: Not for markets.
1: Actually,
2: but
1: here's what you would see in markets, in my opinion. The initial move would be stocks down, rates up. Mm. Within a couple days, it would be stocks up, rates down. Mm. Because here's the nasty truth about all of this. There are bonds in your stocks. There are bonds in your stocks. What I mean by that is, ultimately, the cost of financing through borrowing is what dictates every other cost out there.
2: Yep.
1: Equity risk premiums are based on that. Like, everything comes from that. So if you ultimately want to have the best outcome for stocks, you do want lower rates, all else being equal. But the path to getting there might be having to prove that you're willing to hike in order to show that you're not going to let inflation get out of control and rein in the long end of the curve that way. Let's take a quick break. When we come back in a bit, we got hour two coming up.

0: of 10 people who suffer cardiac arrest outside the hospital don't survive.
1: It took 30 minutes of chest compressions to finally feel a pulse.
0: Most of the time, it's because no one nearby performs CPR. 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
3: Hi, everyone. I'm Mark Rosenthal. Here's what's happening overnight. Mainly clear skies. It'll be nice. Temperatures by morning about 60. Tomorrow, lots of sunshine and blue sky. Temperatures not far from 80. And the outlook for Saturday and Sunday calls for sunny, beautiful, warm, dry weather. It'll be in the upper 70s and lower 80s. There are no big storms in sight. That's my forecast. I'm Mark Rosenthal.
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6: Hi, this is Chuck and Mike from the Armstrong Advisory Group, and our new guide this month is titled Talking to Your Kids About Inheritance. Mike, what are some of the considerations for what needs to be brought up in conversations with your kids about their potential inheritance?
7: Well, first things first, I don't think it's always necessary that you do have the conversations. But just beware that if you don't, it can lead to confusion after the fact, especially if it's a non-equal distribution of assets. It can oftentimes lead to infighting. We've all seen that one before. And it can oftentimes lead to people making financial decisions because they're unaware of an inheritance that could be coming that might have been different had they been aware that someday, hey, this might be coming my way.
6: They're never easy conversations to have, but they're typically easier before there's a crisis as opposed to having to have them during or after the crisis.
7: Well, I mean, to put it plainly, at a certain age, you might not be able to explain the decisions,
6: yeah.
7: And that can lead to even tougher conversations. But what I would urge people is to, you know, think about how to have those conversations, because like I said, on more than the number of occasions that I would like to see, I have seen inheritances tear families apart. Unfortunately, that's what money can do to people. And if you have those conversations up front and early on, it can at least go a long way to potentially prevent that.
6: The guide is titled Talking to Your Kids About Inheritance, and you can request it by calling 800-393-4001. 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
8: Mike, you ever watch a movie?
7: I have, yeah. Believe it or not.
8: You ever see Jurassic Park?
7: Yeah. Which one?
8: It's a good one. The first one.
7: Yeah.
8: The good one. You remember Samuel L. Jackson in Jurassic Park?
7: No, actually.
6: Are you serious?
7: It's behind the computer, is it? Yeah. It's, I mean, guys, it's been like a quarter century since I saw that movie.
8: He plays Ray Arnold, the chief engineer of Jurassic Park.
7: All right.
8: Okay.
7: It's literally 93, guys.
8: There's a moment where...
7: I don't know that I've seen it since.
8: There's a moment where they are shutting down the system.
7: Uh-huh.
8: And Samuel Jackson, with a cigarette in his mouth, he says calmly to everyone, "Hold on to your butts." That's kind of what today looks like out there. It's a hold on to your butts kind of day. The S&P 500 is off 104 points, about 1.4%. The Dow is off 575 points, about 1.1%. The NASDAQ composite down 657, 2.5%. NASDAQ is getting
7: walloped,
8: bopped on the head repeatedly by velociraptors, which is the nicest thing that they could do to you. 10-year Treasury also feeling a bit of pain. It is off 5 basis points to 4.707%, so back above that 4.7 level. Hadn't been there since the spring. What's the reason the 10-year is moving up in that direction? Choose your own adventure. There's 4 possible choices that you have out there. Choice number 1. Globally, bonds have been selling off all week. Maybe this is just an extension of that. Possible. Number 2. Google reported earnings yesterday after the bell, guided their CapEx 10% higher than they previously had indicated for this year. More spending in a supply-constrained environment, all else being equal, means potentially higher levels of inflation. Possible as well. Option number 3, oil prices are moving up today to the tune of West Texas Intermediate, up 6% to $91.95, up $5 a barrel. AAA national average for gas prices isn't reflecting this today. It will tomorrow, but that's up another 3.1%.

0: they bring in
1: CapEx.
0: Also.
1: More money they bring in, more money than anything, and no indications of slowing down, which is all going to be spent on stuff that makes data centers work. Right, pretty much, like, you know, and semiconductors, some of them they make their own, on their own, some of them, but, you know, nonetheless, pretty much every semi stock is down. Micron's up for some reason, but pretty much everything else is down. There's nothing in that AI supply chain that's having a great day, in spite of Google telling us that they're going to spend even more money than they previously thought.
0: And look, sometimes, like with bonds today, you say, look, I'm not exactly sure what it is, but it's one of these four things or maybe a combination of it. With Google, it's one thing. And the reason that you know this, Luke Kawa, who we frequently have on the show from Sherwood News, at 5:14 p.m. last night, Eastern Time, put out the following tweet. Quote, running for the cap exits, which is a nice turn of phrase. See if you can pinpoint the moment when Google raised its full-year CapEx guidance to $195 to $205 billion. And he's got a minute-by-minute chart of Google stock trading in the after hours. Mike, I'm going to turn my screen to you so you can view it now. To all of our people listening, you'll just have to pretend that you can see it because I don't want you to look while you're driving or anything. But, Mike, see if you can pinpoint the moment when Google raised its full-year CapEx guidance. Oh, look, it's a flat chart that then goes off a cliff.
1: Yeah, it looks like about 5-0-something.
0: Yeah, like 4.59, 5.01, yeah. Somewhere in that range.
1: Mm-hmm.
0: And, like, if you go and pull, like, the tape or whatever it is they store the thing on, it's right then.
1: It was a 24-hour clock, so I had to do some translating, but I got it.
0: It's fine. So this is where we are right now, and it dovetails nicely into this piece. Stocks in the economy are increasingly relying on the AI boom. I don't think it's anything new. Stocks in the economy have been relying on the AI boom since 2023. This is a four-year trend now that's been in place. The question, and we talked about this yesterday, it is a U-shaped curve that you hope to see when you are investing in a new technology. Hey, our free cash flow is high initially, but it goes down the first leg of that U as you spend money. And then as the profits from that new investment roll in, your free cash flow starts to go back up.
1: Sure.
0: That's what you hope to see. Right now, we are in the down portion of that U.
1: The left-hand side, yeah.
0: Yes, we're writing the left-hand side of the U going down, down, down, down, down. The question is, can we get to the point where that U starts upward sloping before the dollars that need to be raised become a problem? That's the whole, it is a race, and that's the actual race that we have. You know, we hear this chatter about, like, well, we're racing to see who can get to artificial general intelligence first, or we gotta race the Chinese, or we gotta, like, race Usain Bolt, or whoever's, like, building, like, these models. Does Usain have an AI company? Because you know that you can't spell Usain without AI.
1: Mm.
0: It's true. So, in any case, the race is actually, can you get to generating enough revenue and profit from your AI before the CapEx concerns become too big? Because otherwise, your U recovers in this way. It's not because your revenue starts going up from it. It's because you start killing off the CapEx in order to get back to where you were before.
1: Yeah. I believe this is a current list, but
0: he does not have an AI company.
1: Not that I can tell. Yeah, I did a quick look, but take a look at the top 10 companies in the S&P 500. Tell me which of these are not related to AI: Nvidia, Apple, Alphabet, Microsoft, Amazon, Broadcom, Meta, Tesla, Berkshire Hathaway, Micron. I got one now in the top 10.
0: None.
1: Maybe Berkshire.
0: Berkshire just made a big investment in Google, don't you remember?
1: Yeah.
0: Okay. Maybe they timed it at the exact wrong time, but
1: yeah.
0: Can we get Warren back? Can we get Uncle Warren back?
1: Nothing there.
0: But Berkshire,
1: right? You got to go to Eli Lilly before you find something in the top 20 that's not pouring money into artificial intelligence.
0: Yeah, it is the whole ball game. And then you even go through the next ones after that. So you got Eli Lilly, JP Morgan, Berkshire, AMD is tied right into it,

0: ExxonMobil, not Johnson & Johnson. I don't know how there's actually Johnson & Johnson stock. Have you seen it the last like 18 months now?
1: No.
0: If you haven't been paying attention to it, you've been missing out. J&J started the year at 198. It's at 259 right now, so up about 30% this year.
2: Damn.
0: If you look back last year, it started the year at about 135 and went up to 198, so it was up about 50% last year. Sneaky good performance from a company that's that was basically left for dead after a lost decade. So, yeah, the Johnsons are doing great. The Sundar Pichais, the
2: Nadellas.
0: I was going to say the Nadellas. It's not Tim Cook anymore. It's John Ternus now. Actually, yeah.
2: He's still there.
0: Tim Cook?
2: Yeah.
0: For now. The saving grace of this market, actually, has been that Apple has pretty much kept it afloat. If it weren't for Apple doing yeoman's work, being up 40% this year, you'd have some real issues in this market, actually. Because I think you would have had a few days where this thing would have broken down. Let's take a quick break, and when we return, let's see. Yeah, let's go back to talking about the end of the world from AIs that hack each other next.
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9: Sometimes we know what's next. Other times, it's impossible to know. Life can change in an instant. Don't be caught standing by the next time someone's heart stops. Knowing CPR gives you the

0: OpenAI, where they developed an advanced model and an agent that was specifically trained to hack different systems. They wanted to use it as, basically testing different systems to see like where vulnerabilities would be. They put it into what they thought was a closed environment.
1: Which, by the way, is pretty much exactly what Mythos from Anthropic is designed to do.
0: Yes, they put it into a closed environment. Mythos isn't designed to hack stuff. It
1: It's
0: turned out it was
1: designed to
0: really good
1: find
0: at
1: the
0: hacking. Well, no, it
1: vulnerabilities.
0: turned out it was really good at hacking
1: Yeah,
0: stuff.
1: okay.
0: This, they were specifically like, they gave it instructions. We want you to prove that you are the best hacking AI you can. And somehow it broke out of the contained environment. The raptors tested the fences and got out. And
1: I have to explain what that means. They build this development sandbox, if you will, and it's designed to make it so that this type of thing cannot escape to the broader internet and therefore go find Google's website and try and take it down, or this, that, or the other's website.
0: In doing so, from talking to a couple buddies of mine, they probably did something stupid. What you should do in this situation is what's called air gapping the system, which is literally, it's as it sounds. There's nothing but air between that system and anything else. It's not connected to the internet, it's not connected to anything, and you examine it after the fact. What he thinks they probably did was basically still have a connection where the people outside could observe the model and what it was doing in real time, but in theory, nothing that allowed it out, and somehow it was able to reverse engineer a way out using like the one-way street, basically, is what he thinks happened. So the setup he thinks was probably just stupid. But this is the point that I raised. So what ended up happening is it broke out and said, "Oh, I need to prove I'm a great hacker." Where do great hacking tests live? It like searched on the internet and found this site called Hugging Face, which is where a bunch of developers post models and data sets and this and that.
1: You've never heard of Hugging Face before this week?
0: I had because
1: Okay, I hadn't.
0: I had like heard of it in passing.
1: Okay.
0: And basically what it did then was it hacked the database for the company to get login credentials to go and basically use a hacking test inside the site. Hugging Face had an AI agent of its own that was deployed that detected the intrusion and said, "I need to call up like special forces to defend the site." Tried to call a couple of like frontier model agents who promptly said, "No, I can't do anything related to hacking, whether it's good or bad." And finally called a Chinese-based model that said, "Yes, I can defend you." And so you literally had this like clash of AI agents in terms of trying to hack the system before the other one built like a wall to prevent it. So here's why I think that this is heading towards a bunch of suckiness. The people that are at OpenAI, Mike, would you say that they are some of the smartest people as it relates to their actual knowledge about AI?
1: Yes,
0: Yes,
1: I
0: I would
1: would.
0: too. They might have, all kinds of questions about, the
1: Ethics.
0: ethics, about the ethics and morality of what they're doing, but they're really smart,
1: Yes.
0: specifically as it relates to AI.
1: Well informed, very intelligent.
0: Would you also then say, Bill, I really should have been a lawyer sometimes, I think. Would you also say that the models that are being used now are the worst models that we will see for the rest of our life? Everyone after this will be more advanced.
1: Leading the witness. Yeah, I do think so.
0: Yes, thank you. Thus, it's safe to say that at some point in the future, whether it's 1, 2, 3, or 5 years from now, there will be people dumber than the people at OpenAI using more powerful models.
1: Sure.
0: Which means that they're very likely to either accidentally or intentionally end up doing this with more powerful tools. This is the problem, people,
1: Yeah.
0: is like it's one thing when the smartest people in the room can figure out how to do this. It's another when

0: working terribly well, by the way. But the reason it went and called up a Chinese AI model, Chuck, is because they're open source and they don't care who downloads them. Right? Like, at least the guardrail right now is you got to work for OpenAI or Anthropic to get access to some of the stuff, or major financial institution.
1: I'm not going to blame China for this, because there are plenty of U.S.-based open source models,
0: I do not blame China for this, the availability of all of this stuff is on the cusp of being very widespread.
1: The other point that I'll put out there, last week, OpenAI pretty much asked the U.S. government, hey, you need to protect us from
0: this, from the liability of this happening.
1: From open source models coming in and it wasn't even from the liability of this. It was like, you need to protect us because we're spending all this money and open source models can do things like that might be unpredictable, blah, blah, blah. They said this right as their own model was attacking another site, which is kind of rich of them. So, I think there's so much cool stuff that AI can do, but I see a disaster coming when some well-meaning person tries to do something with an agent and it ends up accidentally creating really bad problems. Quick break. Wall Street Watch is next.
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1: Well, the sell-off is accelerating by midday as concerns about AI spending mount, rising oil prices, and more turmoil in the Middle East are also weighing on stocks right now. The Dow is down 1.1% or 608 points lower. S&P 500 down 113 points or 1.5%. NASDAQ getting hammered today, 694 points or 2.7% lower. Russell 2000 down by 1%. 10-year Treasury yield up 5 basis points at 4.70%. And oil up over 6.5%, trading at $92 a barrel. Alphabet shares tumbling over 7% after the tech giant raised its capital expenditures forecast to a range of $195 billion to $205 billion, leading to more worries over AI spending. Meanwhile, Tesla down nearly 15% now after the EV maker reported negative free cash flow of more than $1 billion in the previous quarter amid significant spending on AI and robotics. IBM shares are edging higher after the tech firm missed profit and revenue expectations. This comes after IBM last week posted preliminary results that led to the biggest single-day loss in the stock's history. American Airlines cut its full-year earnings outlook as a result of higher fuel costs. That stock down by 8%. And Intel now down by 2% ahead of its earnings report after today's closing bell. I'm Tucker Silva, and that is Wall Street Watch.
2: A little bit of breaking news from Axios just as it relates to the Middle East, and then we'll go back to a quick AI follow-up. Barak Ravid from Axios reporting, and I'll quote here, President Trump told Axios on Thursday he's seriously considering restarting major combat operations in Iran, including strikes that would be bigger than the ones carried out during Operation Epic Fury. Quote, I am considering a massive attack, bigger than ever before. I'm close to making a decision. We're all set for it, the president said. Trump did not give a deadline for his decision. Two other U.S. officials confirmed no call has been made and no new orders have been given to the military. So a couple different ways to read this. The first is, okay, maybe there is like something bigger coming. But generally, you don't. Generally, you don't tell reporters when you're going to like start conducting larger operations or new operations. You know, you kind of want those to be concealed. The other thing that I'll say is, pretty much every time that we've had something like this come out, think of all the times that we had. You know, oh, well, you know, we're giving Iran, you know, a week to, you know, do this. Otherwise, we're going to bomb their power plants and this and that. We've basically gotten a pivot just before. Now, there is no deadline that was given here, but given this and given the way that oil and bonds have been moving over the course of this week, it feels like we're getting close to an inflection point where historically the president has come out and said, hey, you know, we've you know, engaged with Iran and we think that we can get a deal done, and so we're halting, you know, combat operations. That's kind of been the cadence that we've seen this year. We'll see if that's what we get here. I don't know. But notable just that this was published because Ravid with Axios has been very much plugged in. As you know, we often talk about Nick Timiraos as being kind of the Fed's mouthpiece. Ravid has very much been the administration's mouthpiece throughout this conflict.
3: It seems so, yeah. Folks, a new guide out from Armstrong Advisory Group this month, all about a difficult topic and a difficult conversation to have, which is talking to your family about inheritance. 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And so this guide this month, all about how to facilitate those conversations to ensure that the money that you've worked so hard for does not end up destroying family relationships or in the pockets of attorneys who end up fighting over this stuff. If you'd like to request your free guide on this month's topic, all about talking to your kids about inheritance, you can request it by going to armstrongadvisory.com or calling us at 800-393-4001. Again, it's not enough to just put in the work. You need to have the tough conversation. And if you want your guide to how to have

0: that conversation. 800-393-4001.
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2: Mike, anything else that you want to discuss when it comes to OpenAI's unintentional hack of Hugging Face last week?
0: So, fortunately, from what we know, I don't think Hugging Face was dealt any permanent or severe damage that's going to cost them a bunch of money or users a bunch of data, although we don't know yet. It's still pretty early, right? They might have to disclose some sort of data breach or other information here. This is a massive question of liability to me, and there's also a massive follow-on question about insurance. So, Chuck, our business has some form of cybersecurity insurance, if I'm not mistaken.
2: Yes.
0: And cybersecurity insurance is widely available to businesses and individuals for different costs. It's been going up for obvious reasons over the last few years. I don't know if I'm an insurance company if I would be willing to write a cybersecurity insurance policy right now.
2: How do you price it?
0: How do I price a policy when new technology is doing the work of a hacker that would traditionally take them 3 weeks over the course of a couple hours to get into one of the most heavily guarded systems out there? So insurance costs, I think, for this are either going to be unattainable or outrageously expensive for businesses and institutions and individuals
2: Sure.
0: who might be the subject of a hack. Two, I know that some of the big players in the AI space have been asking for this, but it sure does seem as though we need some liability clarification from Congress in terms of who is responsible for what and some safeguards around this stuff. Because, again, fortunately, the AI agent that OpenAI designed went after a repository of data and tests for hacking. If it had gone after a Federal Reserve Bank or a major five bank or a financial institution or a power grid, we could be dealing with something very different here, and it's unclear to me that there are any safeguards to prevent that from happening.
2: Well, and again, like, who's to blame? Like, not who's to blame.
0: OpenAI is to blame.
2: How do you actually go and seek justice in the event that something happens? Like, I'll give you an example. If I walk into a bank and rob it, or try to rob it, I get charged with crimes.
0: Yep.
2: If an agent that I create and instruct, hey, figure out how to, you know, make my clients more money, goes and robs a bank, because remember, you don't have to go into a bank to rob it now, you can do it digitally. Do I get charged with that crime? Does my company, how does any of that work actually?
0: Right, because in this example that you're giving, you did not instruct your AI agent to go rob anybody.
2: I didn't say
0: just
2: go rob the bank.
0: You just told it. You didn't tell it not to.
2: No.
0: I mean, to me, there's only one answer. Shut it down. When stuff like that happens, you shut it down and you don't allow access to it. And in the case of OpenAI here, to me, there would be very serious consequences here, and you wouldn't be able to test this stuff anymore. But I don't know how practical that is. I don't know what the appetite looks for it, and I see no understanding or willingness on the part of Congress to do anything here. And so I suspect, like we've talked about, that you're going to need to see an event far worse than what we just saw before Congress does anything about it. And by the way, I don't have answers to your questions. Who is liable for it? How do you punish them? What do you do? I don't have any good answers to this. I hope somebody smarter than me does.
2: Yeah, I got nothing. Like, one thought that crossed my head is, like, I don't even know how you would enforce this, but, like, is there some kind of, like, AI license that you need? I mean, like, we make people get licensed to drive a car. Like, you know, like, this can cause way more damage than a car. Like, but you also, how do you police, like, what ends up on someone's computer? Like, I don't know.
0: I don't know.
2: And obviously, then you get into all kinds of privacy. Like,
0: cat's kind of out of the bag here.
2: I don't know what the answer is, but we're going to get to the point where a lot of people get really hurt by an accident, most likely, but possibly by a malicious actor first. And it's only then that we're going to say, oh, why wasn't anyone, like, protecting us? And that's kind of where we're going, I think. Let's take a quick break. When we come back, we've got Stack Roulette.
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9: Oh, Michael, what do you got for me for Stock Roulette?
0: A little local Massachusetts news. An 85-year-old Hingham resident lost $18,000 to an online scam with someone posing as the Federal Trade Commission. We've all heard all of these stories before. He wired $18,000 to a bank account in some random guy's name to clear the supposed debt from the FTC. All the standard disclosures here about government agencies not reaching out to you via phone and text apply here, and be hyper aware. But I'm going to go back and make a point on this. While the banks have improved dramatically, I do not understand how an 85-year-old can walk into a bank branch and wire $18,000 to a stranger without the bank putting up a wall against it. That is embarrassing and shameful, and I don't know the bank where this occurred, but you need to do better. Financial institutions need to be empowered, which they have been, to prevent this from happening. And obviously we don't have the details of what they attempted to do, and your money's your money. But when you have an 85-year-old attempting to wire money across the country, there needs to be a better process to ask questions and prevent that from happening.
9: Big thing I continue to say, There's no business, there's no financial institution out there that actually needs your money right now.
0: Nor is there a government agency that needs it right now.
9: If, like, even let's assume that there is a bank that needs your money today. For some reason. You're buying a house and need to wire it, you're buying a car. Like, there are reasons why you might need money today. I get that. There's never a reason why you need the money right now. And so anytime that you have anyone pressuring you, I need you to send this money right now. Thank you. I'm gonna hang up. I'll call you back.
0: Yeah.
9: And think about it. Talk to some people. Figure it out.
0: This time it happened to an 85-year-old. I'm telling you, I've seen it happen to 60-year-olds.
9: I've seen it happen to 30-year-olds.
0: Yeah.
9: I've seen it happen to everyone. Let's see. I've got two that I want to do, Michael.
0: Okay.
9: And I'm going to start just with the headline on the first one. Don't kill corporate retreats. Make them more like a kid's birthday party.
10: Yep.
0: Tucker's on board?
10: Absolutely. Yeah. Absolutely. Yep. Bring me to Dave and Buster's all day.
9: At a time when many employees feel lonely at work, companies to consider unconventional fixes. Okay. So let's see what they're saying. In an effort to lighten things up and reduce risk, and let's be honest, boost productivity through camaraderie, more companies are planning retreats that could have been designed by a bunch of 10-year-olds. Mm-hmm. Okay, like, tell me more. Sure.
0: Ropes courses. Dave and Buster's. Escape rooms.
9: Janavi Shah and her software company colleagues recently spent 3 days on Cape Cod. 3 days! 3 days!
10: For a company?
9: 3 days? What 10-year-old birthday party lasts 3 days?
10: Nah, I'm out on that now.
9: 3 hours is about the max, and even that's like 2 hours too long.
10: An afternoon.
9: My goodness.
10: 3 days.
9: Their itinerary included roasting marshmallows, competing in potato sack races, and building human pyramids.
10: No, none of that. No.
9: First of all, that's not a ten. That is like standard corporate, like, fun baloney. You know, like human pyramids, like that's all the like team building exercises. Let's do trust falls. Like no. I'm sorry.
10: If I see a potato sack, I am going homesick.
9: Like,
10: no problem.
9: I'm
10: not gonna do that.
9: Like no, just not going to
10: egg toss.
9: Not gonna happen. Now, like, is there something to be said for, hey, at corporate retreats, like, should you do something more than just like, hey, let's try to think of what color our motto makes us feel like. Sure, like, I do think that you can do better than that. But, number one, 3-day corporate retreat, is that really a thing?
10: No, that's silly.
0: So, I'm trying to justify it in my mind, and I think it would be a reasonable thing to do if you are a completely remote company.
10: Okay.
0: If you never see these people.
10: Yeah.
0: Then, get them all together for 3 days. I got it. Like, that's reasonable. And by the way, I think this is partly backlash against the, like, decade or two that it seemed like the corporate retreats were going out into the desert and doing peyote with your tech boss. Like, so I think this is a good, maybe, step back
9: from
0: those types of
9: things. Do you have to go to the desert
0: to
9: do peyote?
0: I don't know, but I feel like that was every tech CEO story that I, you know, like...
9: It sounds like coyote, which we associate with the desert, so that must be where you do it.
0: And then furthermore, like, I do think that this is a good replacement to, hey, we're going to happy hour on Friday, and we're all going to have too much to drink and then say things that are inappropriate for the workplace. So I'm on board with this strategy of the corporate retreat, but the 3 days, that one is a bit much to ask.
9: There's nothing perfect.
0: Hey, get away from your family. Do you mind hiring a nanny for the next 3 days for this required corporate retreat? Like, you're pushing your luck a little bit.
9: Next one, college sports are a mess. Can Congress help? No! No, you're going to come up with something dumb that's not going to work. And then, like, you're going to have all the people who are, like, hangers-on to all the college sports gravy train. They're going to just figure out the newest way around it, and it's not going to work anyways. Here is how you actually make it work. If you are, let's be honest, there are 3.5 sports that make money in college athletics now.
0: Go on.
9: Football.
0: Yeah.
9: Men's basketball.
0: Yeah.
9: Women's basketball.
0: Okay.
9: And believe it or not, college baseball and softball are close now.
0: Are they?
9: Yes. Like, the last couple of years, there's been a lot of growth there.
0: Okay.
9: Other than that, nothing makes money or is even close to it.
0: Yeah.
9: Rowing, swimming.
10: Hockey?
9: Not even close. Mm-hmm. And there's only like a handful of schools that do it. You know, like, it's like
0: pretty 40, high expenses. Too.
9: You know, like, it's. So here's the deal. Here's what you need to do. You need to pull college basketball, both men's and women's, and college football out of colleges. Get them out completely. What you do, you have separate companies set up. You know, let's say that you're in Alabama or whatever. Hey, you've got, you know, Alabama Crimson Awesome LLC that you set up. And you, as Alabama, the college, license the use of your logo and everything to Alabama Crimson LLC. And it's a separate company that has no actual affiliation with the college.
0: You so then can establish- I still get an education for being awesome at football or no?
9: Nope. You get paid to play football between the ages of 18 and 21. Mm. And if you want to go to Alabama, you can with the money that we're paying you.
0: Yep.
9: But here's the salary cap for the league. Here's the structure for the league. And that's it.
0: Yeah. That would fix a lot of the problems.
9: Because all

0: in Northeast, where this type of care is typically most expensive, you can be talking about pushing $200,000 a year on certain types of long-term care. 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And so understanding that and having those conversations early is important.
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4: The answer is absolutely yes, you should bother. 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You don't know whether you're going to get sick or not get sick. 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So getting the clock started is always better than not having the clock started.
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5: Hi, everyone. 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Here's what's happening overnight. Mainly clear skies. It'll be nice. Temperatures by morning about 60. Tomorrow, lots of sunshine and blue sky. Temperatures not far from 80. And the outlook for Saturday and Sunday calls for sunny, beautiful, warm, dry weather. It'll be in the upper 70s and lower 80s. There are no big storms in sight. That's my forecast. I'm Mark Rosenthal.
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1: 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Each week, Todd and Susan will discuss many topics, including estate planning, how to avoid probate, and protecting your money from a nursing home. If you need assistance in any of these areas or have a question about another issue that may affect your future, call 866-848-5699 to make an appointment. 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Now, here are your hosts, Todd Lutsky and Susan Powers.
2: Welcome into The Legal Exchange with Todd Lutsky. I'm Susan Powers, a financial advisor with the Armstrong Advisory Group, and I'm joined by Todd Lutsky, a partner with the law firm of Cushing & Dolan with a master's in taxation. Welcome, Todd. How are you today?
3: I'm never better. And you?
2: I am great, thank you. What do you have for us today?
3: A couple of things. We have a Illinois appellate court case where we basically have a situation where it's an interstate transaction, but an intestate transaction, but what's included in that estate and what's not included. This is a case where there's actually Arizona property, but it's an Illinois case. And is the Arizona proper and no will. Intestate mm-hmm. means no will. And of course, what does the spouse do? Can the spouse claim a will? Because they discovered a will, but the wife thinks there isn't a will. So now there's a contest about whether there's a will or there's not a will. And then if there is a will, can she take her forced share under the will? And does the Arizona property get covered in the intestate succession statute in Illinois?
2: It's like a soap opera case. I think I'm going to enjoy this one.
3: This one is really a little complicated. But again, what's it come from? It comes from lack of planning, right? That's why this case is even here. Right, so they don't have much in place at all. Then we're going to head over to Nebraska, and we've got a situation there where it's an arbitration case. We've done these before, but this one I really felt was important, and because in this particular case, the arbitration clause when entering a nursing home was allowed, and I want to show why, right? And I want to show what happened, and what you need to do to have this not happen to you. When you're faced with someone going into the nursing home, right? When someone is being admitted, what's the procedure that you should follow when you do this? And before we do that, though, like with the last case, our guide, unlocking the power of Medicaid irrevocable trusts, right? What could you do before you go to a nursing home? And again, with this Illinois case, some planning would have been very helpful. And folks, it is the end of the month, so it's the last chance to get the guide. It basically gives you a question and answer format on all how these irrevocable trusts works. From, you know, is there a gift tax when you set it up? How does the income taxes work? 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How does the estate taxes work? Can I sell my house? Can I buy another house? 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You can always go to Cushing Dolan PC Instagram page for more information. All right. Back to Illinois.
2: To the juicy case.
3: Yeah, interesting, right? So watch this. March 2023, Deb files a petition for letters of administration, which is like the probate, for her husband's estate, saying Kevin, her husband, died without a will. Mm-hmm. That's what we said, no will. The trial court issued the letters of administration on April 2023. Well, Kevin's kids, so now I'm guessing second marriage.
2: Second marriage, yeah.
3: Kevin's kids, Ethan and Jordan, petitioned the court seeking supervised administration of the estate. alleging Kevin died with a will that did not name Deb as PR. And Kevin and Deb were in the process of getting a divorce.
4: Ooh.
3: Juicy. Trial court granted the kids' petition. Kids then filed a counter petition.

0: say within a rounding error of overall expectations for what we would see from the headline numbers. So let's start right there. Headline inflation up 0.5% month over month. I believe expectations were for a 0.4% increase. Year over year, 6.4% year over year. So a decline from last month, but again, slightly hotter than was anticipated, I believe.
1: Yeah, I think we'd been lulled into a sense in markets, not us, just collectively we, the whole country, investors,

0: planning not only avoids probate in mass, mm-hmm. but if you happen to have a piece of property in Florida, we'd have to file an ancillary probate in Florida.
1: We have so to many deal with people that. With real estate in other states. The snowbirds, you know, the vacation yeah. home in New Hampshire or Maine or all over the place.
0: And that's why we tell them to avoid probate in all states by yeah. putting things in trust, folks. And it does that. And it's not uncommon, right? Because like in Massachusetts cannot tax out-of-state property. Again, governed by the laws of that state.
1: Right.
0: So I'm not upset at this
1: yeah,
0: case at
1: okay.
0: all. I think it's...
1: I think that makes sense now. I retract my earlier statement.
0: It's actually okay.
1: Good for you, kids.
0: But let's learn from this, which we already just had a lesson right there. But remember, intestate is important in this case because if she died without a will, she would be able to get the assets based on the intestate succession statute. And so her point was, look, there was no will, right? Now, generally... this goes to the next closest next of kin. So I don't know Illinois' intestate succession statute, but in Mass, right, if you're in Mass and this was a first marriage, so all the kids were of the marriage, she could get all the assets. But
1: right.
0: if it's a second marriage and there's kids from his side, mm-hmm. well, then they would be entitled to some percentage
1: yep.
0: of the estate. So she was saying no will, there's no mention of children. She would get it all, mm-hmm. perhaps, if that's the Illinois state
1: that's
0: law.
1: That's what she was grasping for.
0: That might have been what she was, you know, heading for. Problem is, there was no planning here, so you didn't even avoid probate. You didn't reduce estate taxes. You don't even get to direct where your assets go if you don't have a will. So at least have a will, and it'll allow you to direct where it goes.
1: But you don't avoid probate with a will.
0: No, you don't. You don't even
1: only
0: avoid probate. Yeah,
1: mm-hmm.
0: none of that works. So that's a little bit about the intestate succession statute and why and how it would work. Here, she chose the forced share. Remember, she said, look, this will that they produced might very well be valid, right?
1: Yeah.
0: So to prevent spouses from being disinherited, you have this forced share against the will.
1: So regardless of what's in the will?
0: Right.
1: So she's entitled?
0: Unless you're getting it at least as much as they would give
1: right,
0: you
1: right.
0: in
1: mm.
0: the forced share. So in this case, since the will did exist, she must have not been listed in the will.
1: Right.
0: So what? Not sure what she'd be left with. Therefore, she elected against the will when she renounced mm-hmm. it, knowing she would get one-third of the assets.
1: Right,
0: so,
1: with the forced share.
0: Yeah. So that's just a little bit about how that works. And again, I think the out-of-state property, with good lessons here, avoiding probate in all states, not just this state.
1: Right.
0: Of course. Don't even just do a will. Do way more than a will, folks.
1: Yeah.
0: But in any event, that's the lessons from this case. The big deal is learn how to do your planning. And if you've not started, get this guide. It's the end of the month, folks. Last chance to get it. It's the Irrevocable Trust, Unlocking the Power. 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
3: Hi, this is Chuck and Mike from the Armstrong Advisory Group, and our new guide this month is titled Talking to Your Kids About Inheritance. Mike, what are some of the considerations for what needs to be brought up in conversations with your kids about their potential inheritance?
0: Well, first things first, I don't think it's always necessary that you do have the conversations. But just beware that if you don't, it can lead to confusion after the fact, especially if it's a non-equal distribution of assets. It can oftentimes lead to infighting. We've all seen that one before. And it can oftentimes lead to people make financial decisions because they're unaware of an inheritance that could be coming that might have been different had they been aware that someday, hey, this might be coming my way.
3: They're never easy conversations to have, but they're typically easier before there's a crisis as opposed to having to have them during or after the crisis.
0: Well, I mean, to put it plainly, at a certain age, you might not be able to explain the decisions, yeah, and that can lead to even tougher conversations. But what I would urge people is to, you know, think about how to have those conversations, because like I said, on more than the number of occasions that I would like to see, I have seen inheritances tear families apart. Unfortunately, that's what money can do to people. And if you have those conversations up front and early on, it can at least go a long way to potentially prevent that.
3: The guide is titled Talking to Your Kids About Inheritance, and you can request it by calling 800-393-4001. 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
3: Todd Lutsky from the law firm of Cushing & Dolan now joins us live on air right now for Ask Todd. It's your chance to ask Todd your estate planning questions. Last week, we either got through three or four, so it was close to an all-time record. But again, normally two to three is what we have time for, so get calling at 888-205-2263. That's the number to call to ask Todd your questions live on air right now. Again, 888-205-2263 is the number, and again, we can only get through a couple calls, so make sure you get calling early to get your spot in line. 888-205-2263. Mr. Lutsky, how are you doing today?
5: I'm doing pretty good. Pretty good. Still early, though.
3: Yeah. You know, I was at the post office the other day.
5: So some people go there.
3: And I saw this guy, and he was just yelling into an envelope.
5: Yeah.
3: And I'm like, my dude, like, what are you doing? He goes, I'm

0: electric bill and your utility bill, heat bill, right? Sometimes the real estate tax bill comes, you got to pay that, right? That is all the same, just like you were doing before. You just write the check out of your own personal account, pay those bills. Now, if I want to sell it, it's a little different, but it's still very much the same. Who decides if you want to sell? Well, you do. You decide today. You decide tomorrow if it's in your trust. While you might not be the trustee, you do decide to sell. So you tell the trustee we're putting it on the market. You put the for sale sign in the front yard and list it. If the trustee gives you any grief, you have the power to remove and replace the trustee. So you, again, are able to sell the house without getting anybody's permission to sell the house, which is exactly where you were before. So before the trust. So far, so good. Then when you sell, the house goes out and the money comes in just like it would if you were selling it. You would give away the house and you would collect a check. This time, the only difference is the check goes into the trust. Once the check is in the trust, the house is sold, you're going to have a capital gains tax to pay. Good news, these trusts are grantor trusts for income tax purposes. So in English, that simply means that if you got a $500,000 capital gains exclusion when you would have sold your house outside the trust because you're married and it's your primary residence, you're going to get that exact same $500,000 capital gains exclusion when you sell the house from the trust. You don't lose your primary residence exclusion because it's a grantor trust. So there you go.
1: 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Again, that phone number is 888-205-2263.
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4: Alrighty, let's get right to your questions with Todd Lutsky. First up, we got Gail in Rockland. 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
5: Hi, my question is, I just retired, and I have a home that I paid $142,000 for, but it's now worth close to $700,000.
0: Nice.
5: If I put my house in an irrevocable trust, and it is willed to my children after I pass away, mm-hmm. do they have to pay taxes on the difference of the $142,000 to the $700,000?
0: So, for everybody's easy math, let's make it $200,000. Minus 700 is your 500,000 of gain. Okay, let's just make it simple. And so the I can give you the quick answer, but I want to explain so they understand how it works. The quick answer is no, they're not going to have to pay any capital gains tax. So a little more explanation on that so everyone understands is, if you buy a house long ago for 200 and today it's worth 700, the difference is gain. So that's $500,000 of gain. Now, are you married, Gail?
5: No, I'm not.
0: Okay. So for Gail's situation, if there was a $500,000 gain and she wanted to sell the house before she passes, again, we don't know. Life goes on. Even though you throw the house in an irrevocable trust, like Chuck asked me earlier, how do you sell the house? I went through that just a second ago from the irrevocable trust. So, Gail, you'd still be able to live there. You'd still be able to sell the house, make all your decisions, move if you want to move. So there's no restrictions for you or anyone in the irrevocable trust situation. So that is good news for Gail. And then if you did sell it, Gail, out of that trust before you died because you wanted to move, you would have that $500,000 gain, and you'd be able to take a $250,000 capital gains exclusion because you're single and it's your primary residence. So you'd only have to pay gain on the 250. But if Gail decides to live there the rest of her life and pass away, because the way the trust is designed, where she would have retained the right to the income from that trust during her life, that would cause the asset in the trust to be included not in her probate estate, but in her gross estate, thereby giving the kids, the beneficiaries, a step up in cost basis on the date of her death. So if when she died, say the house grew to $1 million, we wouldn't care because the kids' basis on the date of death would be $1 million, and they could sell it for $1 million and their capital gains tax would be zero. So there you go for that. Folks, these are the kinds of questions that are answered in this Unlocking the Power of Irrevocable Trust guide, right? It is designed as a question and answer guide. This, in fact, this very question is one of them that are in there. I update it. I add all over 30 years I've been putting in questions that I get that are common questions for everybody in terms of how they work. If you never knew if these trusts were right for you, when you get done reading this guide, you'll be able to say, yeah, I love this trust, or nope, not for me. So, folks, it'll help you get your estate planning off the ground.

0: not your primary residence. So you'll simply allocate the gain between the rental and the primary residence and allocate the exclusion only against the part that is your primary residence. So hope that helps.
1: Todd, I got another one for you here. Let's go to Tom in Ohio. Tom, you are on with Todd Lutsky.
2: Hey, Todd. You know, I hear a lot about the irrevocables with parking a home into it. But I don't hear a lot about what other assets you could possibly put into an irrevocable. I know there's a five-year look back, but, I mean, can you put IRAs, Roth, can you put other things into the irrevocable to shoulder them or shelter them from the nursing home?
0: So the quick answer is going to be way more assets than a home can go in, and let me explain what those are, and of course give you a shout out for being from Ohio, because that's my home state. So there you go. IRAs, Roths, we'll start with those. No, they don't go in this trust. They don't go in any trust. Why? Because they're a taxable event if you try to pull them out and put it in the IRA. Now, not a Roth. A Roth wouldn't be a taxable event, but it would no longer be a Roth once it's retitled to the trust. So you tend to leave those outside the trust. However, a rental property, right, you could put it in. Your vacation home, you could put it in. Your investment portfolio, you've got that investment portfolio wherever you're managing, trading your accounts. Retitle it in the trust. Yes, you can still manage that account, invest the account, right? Take out the income. You pay the taxes at your own rate, not at a trust rate. Again, because it's a grantor trust, which is really what I was just describing for the last caller, that Gail explaining why she got that capital gains exclusion. So that was a benefit. Same thing here. And even that, your rental property, you could collect the rent, right? Because you get all the rental income. It comes in, comes out to you. You continue to enjoy the rental property. Sell it whenever you want to sell it. You'll have the same capital gains tax that you would have if it was not in there. So great question, Tom, and there is lots of other assets that can go in these trusts, but not IRAs.
1: Todd, I have yet another one for you. We got Joe in Springfield on the line. Joe, what's your question for Todd?
3: Hey, Todd, longtime listener, first-time caller. My question here is, my folks, I'm in my 50s. My brothers and I we're in our 50s. They're in their 80s, and we put their assets in a trust. Mm-hmm. The five-year look-back's coming up, but they're all of a sudden we found out that they're gonna inherit some money from a friend.
0: Mm-hmm.
3: $300,000 sounds like a problem. Well, they want to gift it to us, but does the five-year look back start as they receive that money?
0: So no. So the first of all, you didn't say the word irrevocable, so I hope the trust is irrevocable, that they put it in and it wasn't revocable. So as long as that's irrevocable, and let's assume it's drafted right, the stuff they put in there long ago is protected and unaffected by their inheritance. Now, this inheritance that comes in as $300,000 is a countable asset. I get it. And if they got sick, you know, we'd have to do things, buy an annuity. There's things you can do last minute to, you know, sort of slow the bleeding and save these assets, even if they don't give them away. But if they really want to give it away, they can. But you do need to understand that the moment they make that gift to you kids, the five-year clock starts to run only for the gift that they gave you, not for what they put in the trust years and years and years ago. So they're not going to impact that at all, but they will be denied Medicaid eligibility for the gift that they're making for you. So I certainly wouldn't give it all away, maybe half at best. I might even just think about their age and their health and focus on some last-minute things that could be done if they got sick. Hope that helps.
1: Mr. Lutsky, thanks so much for joining us today.
0: Always a pleasure. Thank you.
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2: Hi, this is Chuck and Mike from the Armstrong Advisory Group, and our new guide this month is titled Talking to Your Kids About Inheritance. Mike, what are some of the considerations for what needs to be brought up in conversations with your kids about their potential inheritance?
1: Well, first things first, I don't think it's always necessary that you do have the conversations, but just beware that if you don't, it can lead to confusion after the fact, especially if it's a non-equal distribution of assets. It can oftentimes lead to infighting. We've all seen that one before. And it can oftentimes lead to people making financial decisions because they're unaware of an inheritance that could be coming that might have been different had they been aware that someday, hey, this might be coming my way.
2: They're never easy conversations to have, but they're typically easier before there's a crisis as opposed to having to have them during or after the crisis.
1: Well, I mean, to put it plainly, at a certain age, you might not be able to explain the decisions, yeah. And that can lead to even tougher conversations. But what I would urge people is to, you know, think about how to have those conversations, because like I said, on more than the number of occasions that I would like to see, I have seen inheritances tear families apart. Unfortunately, that's what money can do to people. And if you have those conversations up front and early on, it can at least go a long way to potentially prevent that.
2: The guide is titled Talking to Your Kids About Inheritance, and you can request it by calling 800-393-4001. 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

0: trust. Remember, that was an incomplete gift. So you, whatever your basis was in your hands, is the same basis the trust has.
1: So no additional taxes as a result of it being in that trust.
0: No more or no less.
1: Right, so neutral.
0: So let's say we've got $1 million home that we paid $500,000 for years ago.
1: Mm-hmm.
0: When we put it in the trust, the basis is $500,000.
1: Yep.
0: And the trust sells it for $1 million. Now there's $1 million. You got to get an ID number, open up the bank account in the name of the trust to receive the money.
1: Yep.
0: It's got $1 million. But it also has gain of $500,000.
1: Right.
0: In the trust. Now the trust has to file an income tax return to report that gain.
1: Because the trust sold the house.
0: Trust sold the house, got an ID number.
1: Yep.
0: It's like a social security number for the trust. So now it has to report that gain. So it will file a Form 1041, different than what we as humans file. We file 1040s. Trusts file 1041.
1: Okay.
0: And in the upper left-hand corner, there's a little box telling you what kind of trust it is. As I said earlier, this trust is known as a grantor trust.
1: Yeah.
0: Well, there's a little box that says grantor trust. You check that box.
1: Yeah.
0: So we know it's a grantor trust. And ultimately, zeros will be put on the return, but the gain will show up in a grantor letter.
1: Like a 1099 issued for mom and dad.
0: From the trust.
1: Similar, yeah.
0: And that grantor letter goes to mom and dad as grantors,
1: mm-hmm.
0: saying your trust earned $500,000 of capital gain.
1: Yep.
0: Put it on your tax return.
1: Mm-hmm.
0: So the trust doesn't pay any tax. You get the gain.
1: It pushes it over.
0: Yeah.
1: Yeah.
0: So now I have to report the gain, but that's okay because since it's on my tax return or the person's tax return, you get a Section 121 capital gains exclusion for selling your primary residence.
1: Mm-hmm.
0: And if you're married, that exclusion is $500,000. That's why I made the numbers
1: yep.
0: work. So I would have $500,000 of gain, but I would have $500,000 capital gains exclusion for selling my primary residence.
1: Mm-hmm.
0: No tax.
1: Great.
0: Same as if it was in my name.
1: Yep.
0: So no more, no less. And folks, that is a question in this guide. That when I talk about the taxes, that's what I mean. Can I sell my house? Can I buy a new one? Does it affect my 5-year waiting period? Can I manage my money? Can I collect the income? You know, what can I do? How do these work day to day? You're going to know once and for all whether you like these trusts or not. It's the end of the month, folks. Get the guide. 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
1: So, Todd, when you were talking, you made me think of another mutual client that we have. So,
0: shocker.
1: Right? There's a few out there. So this other client I have, her daughter's the trustee, and mom is declining in health. House is worth about $1 million, but she had a small mortgage on it when she initially funded her irrevocable trust, so you reserved a life estate for her.
0: Good.
1: What happens
0: now?
1: A
0: smart lawyer.
1: Right? He has his moments. What happens now when she sells that house, because they're planning to put it on the market?
0: Yeah.
1: What happens with that life estate, because she owns that nugget, mom is still alive, how does that sale get handled?
0: And that's a really good question. Now remember, folks, we don't do life estates often, but if you happen to have a mortgage on your home, when we put it into the irrevocable trust, we reserve the life estate to preserve the mortgage.
1: Mm-hmm.
0: It prevents the bank from calling the note, right? Due on sale clause.
1: Yep.
0: They're in every mortgage. This prevents it because you kept, as you said, Susan, a little nugget of ownership.
1: Mm-hmm.
0: Now, how old is this person?
1: About
0: when she,
1: 75.
0: So at 75, you have to go to an IRS table. It's table S. And you also have to go to the regulations, the 7520 regs, kick out every month an interest rate.
1: Mm-hmm.
0: It's called the applicable federal rate. And that changes monthly. And you look at the long-term applicable federal rate, and let's say today it's 4%.
1: Yep.
0: You then go to the IRS table F.

0: for 4%. They have one for every percent. Mm-hmm. And then you find your, you go down this column and you find your age, mm-hmm. 75. Then you go across and there's going to be a percent there based on a 75-year-old for what value is that life estate as to the whole property.
1: Do you know what a ballpark would be?
0: I do. For a 75-year-old, it's still pretty young in the
1: sure.
0: in the estate planning world. It's probably going to be 35%.
1: Okay.
0: So, you know, it's pretty high, you know, maybe a little more. Mm-hmm. I'd say short of about 35, 38% perhaps.
1: Okay.
0: So that means a good chunk of money still might come to you.
1: Sure.
0: Life tenant, whereas the remainder will go to the trust.
1: Which actually probably works out pretty well for them because Mom's going to be moving into an assisted living that can step up to higher care.
0: So she might need some
1: needed.
0: Of that money.
1: So she's definitely going to need a chunk of change. So she'll probably
0: good.
1: Use every bit of that to pay for her care. Mm-hmm. And meanwhile, the remaining, let's call it $650,000, that stays in the trust.
0: Mm.
1: And then she
0: protected.
1: Can invest it just like we did for Dorothy.
0: Generate income, live on it.
1: Yep.
0: And remember, folks, well, this was one example, but as you get older, it pretty quickly drops.
1: Okay.
0: So the older you are, that table shows the smaller the value of mm-hmm. the percentage interest. So, you know, you get to 85, it might only be, you know, 15%.
1: Yep.
0: You know, so a smaller piece would go the older you are, which is also important because you might be going into a nursing home at that point and you want less
1: right.
0: coming to you. So that's how that works, the older you get. And then from a capital gains tax standpoint,
1: yeah,
0: since
1: we just...
0: Yeah, I was
1: just going to ask that. How is that impacted by the life estate?
0: Not going to change anything. So remember, the total gain, if mm-hmm. we were to use our $500,000 gain, the total gain is going to still be reported on the 1040.
1: Okay.
0: Some will come from the trust, and some will come from the life tenant.
1: Okay.
0: But either way, the life tenant...
1: You still have the whole...
0: The whole gain still ends up on the...
1: Nice.
0: Personal tax return. So, folks, you're starting, I hope you're starting to understand the flexibility, the control, the non-adverse tax consequences that go along with irrevocable trusts. If you're still not convinced, get the guide. It's the end of the month, 866-848-5699 or legalexchangeshow.com, and you can download the guide right there.
1: Todd Lutsky from the law firm of Cushing & Dolan, thank you so much.
0: Thank you, Susan. Always a pleasure.
1: I'm Susan Powers, a financial advisor with the Armstrong Advisory Group. We thank you for joining us today, and we'll be back again next week on The Legal Exchange with Todd Lutsky.
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4: Hi, this is Chuck and Mike from the Armstrong Advisory Group, and our new guide this month is titled Talking to Your Kids About Inheritance. Mike, what are some of the considerations for what needs to be brought up in conversations with your kids about their potential inheritance?
5: Well, first things first, I don't think it's always necessary that you do have the conversations, but just beware that if you don't, it can lead to confusion after the fact, especially if it's a non-equal distribution of assets. It can oftentimes lead to infighting. We've all seen that one before. And it can oftentimes lead to people making financial decisions because they're unaware of an inheritance that could be coming that might have been different had they been aware that someday, hey, this might be coming my way.
4: They're never easy conversations to have, but they're typically easier before there's a crisis as opposed to having to have them during or after the crisis.
5: Well, I mean, to put it plainly, at a certain age, you might not be able to explain the decisions, yeah. 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And if you have those conversations up front and early on, it can at least go a long way to potentially prevent that.
4: The guide is titled Talking to Your Kids About Inheritance, and you can request it by calling 800-393-4001. 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
2: 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Each week, Todd and Susan will discuss many topics, including estate planning, how to avoid probate, and protecting your money from a nursing home. If you need assistance in any of these areas or have a question about another issue that may affect your future, call 866-848-5699 to make an appointment. That's 866-848-5699. 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
3: Welcome into The Legal Exchange with Todd Lutsky. I'm Susan Powers, a financial advisor with the Armstrong Advisory Group, and I'm joined by Todd Lutsky, a partner with the law firm of Cushing & Dolan with a master's in taxation. Welcome, Todd. How are you today?
4: I'm never better. And you?
3: I am great, thank you. What do you have for us today?
4: A couple of things. We have a Illinois appellate court case where we basically have a situation where it's an interstate transaction, but an intestate transaction, but what's included in that estate and what's not included. This is a case where there's actually Arizona property, but it's an Illinois case. And is the Arizona property, and no will. Mm-hmm. Intestate means no will. And of course, what does the spouse do? Can the spouse claim a will? Because they discovered a will, but the wife thinks there isn't a will. So now there's a contest about whether there's a will or there's not a will. And then if there is a will, can she take her forced share under the will? And does the Arizona property get covered in the intestate succession statute in Illinois?
3: It's like a soap opera case. I think I'm going to enjoy this one.
4: This one is really a little complicated. But again, what's it come from? It comes from lack of planning, right? That's why this case is even here. Right, so they don't have much in place at all. Then we're going to head over to Nebraska, and we've got a situation there where it's an arbitration case. We've done these before, but this one I really felt was important, and because in this particular case, the arbitration clause when entering a nursing home was allowed, and I want to show why, right? And I want to show what happened, and what you need to do to have this not happen to you. When you're faced with someone going into the nursing home, right? When someone is being admitted, what's the procedure that you should follow when you do this? And before we do that, though, like with the last case, our guide, unlocking the power of Medicaid irrevocable trust, right? What could you do before you go to a nursing home? And again, with this Illinois case, some planning would have been very helpful. And folks, it is the end of the month, so it's the last chance to get the guide. It basically gives you a question and answer format on all how these irrevocable trusts works. From, you know, is there a gift tax when you set it up? How does the income taxes work? You know, what happens when I die? How does the estate taxes work? Can I sell my house? Can I buy another house? Can I put my rental property in? Folks, every question, I keep adding to it. If you never knew these irrevocable trusts were right for you, this guide, will give you the information you need to make that decision. 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You can always go to Cushing Dolan PC Instagram page for more information. All right. Back to Illinois.
3: To the juicy case.
4: Yeah, interesting, right? So watch this. March 2023, Deb files a petition for letters of administration, which is like the probate, for her husband's estate, saying Kevin, her husband, died without a will. Mm-hmm. That's what we said, no will. The trial court issued the letters of administration on April 2023. Well, Kevin's kids, so now I'm guessing second marriage.
3: Second marriage, yeah.
4: Kevin's kids, Ethan and Jordan, petitioned the court seeking supervised administration of the estate, alleging Kevin died with a will.

0: didn't fight that issue.
1: Huh. So is that like you have to open up two separate probates
0: because different states? That's exactly
1: right.
0: And
1: that wasn't
0: done? That's why when we
1: it's like I've picked a thing or two up from you over the past 21 years.
0: That's what we always tell people, right?
1: Little nuggets.
0: We say, look, doing your trust planning not only avoids probate in mass, mm-hmm. but if you happen to have a piece of property in Florida, we'd have to file an ancillary probate in Florida
1: to deal with that. We have so many people with real estate in other states. The snowbirds, you know, the vacation home in New Hampshire or Maine or all over the place.
0: And that's why we tell them to avoid probate in all states by putting things in trust, folks. And it does that. And it's not uncommon, right? Because like in Massachusetts cannot tax out-of-state property. Again, governed by the laws of that state.
1: Right.
0: So I'm not upset at this case at all.
1: I think that makes sense now. I retract my earlier statement.
0: It's actually okay.
1: Good for you, kids.
0: But let's learn from this, which we already just had a lesson right there. But remember, intestate is important in this case because if she died without a will, she would be able to get the assets based on the intestate succession statute. And so her point was, look, there was no will, right? Now, generally, this goes to the next closest next of kin. So I don't know Illinois' intestate succession statute. But in Mass, right, if you're in Mass and this was a first marriage, so all the kids were of the marriage, she could get all the assets. But if it's a second marriage and there's kids from his side, well, then they would be entitled to some percentage of the estate. So she was saying no will, there's no mention of children. She would get it all, perhaps, if that's the Illinois state law.
1: That's what she was grasping for.
0: That might have been what she was, you know, heading for. Problem is, there was no planning here, so you didn't even avoid probate. You didn't reduce estate taxes. You don't even get to direct where your assets go if you don't have a will. So at least have a will, and it'll allow you to direct where it goes.
1: But you don't avoid probate with a will.
0: No, you don't. You don't even
1: only
0: avoid
1: a trust.
0: Probate. Yeah, none of that works. So that's a little bit about the intestate succession statute and why and how it would work. Here, she chose the forced share. Remember, she said, look, this will that they produced might very well be valid, right?
1: Yeah.
0: So to prevent spouses from being disinherited, you have this forced share against the will.
1: So regardless of what's in the will?
0: Right.
1: So she's entitled?
0: Unless you're getting it at least as much as they would give
1: you in
0: the forced share. So in this case, since the will did exist, she must have not been listed in the will.
1: Right.
0: So what? Not sure what she'd be left with. Therefore, she elected against the will when she renounced it, knowing she would get one-third of the assets.
1: Right,
0: so,
1: with the forced share.
0: Yeah. So that's just a little bit about how that works. And again, I think the out-of-state property, good lessons here, avoiding probate in all states, not just this state.
1: Right.
0: Of course. Don't even just do a will. Do way more than a will, folks.
1: Yep.
0: But in any event, that's the lessons from this case. The big deal is learn how to do your planning. And if you've not started, get this guide. It's the end of the month, folks. Last chance to get it. It's the Irrevocable Trust, Unlocking the Power. It explains in a question-answer format exactly how they work. 866-848-5699 or LegalExchangeShow.com.
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1: Welcome back into The Legal Exchange with Todd Lutsky. I'm Susan Powers, a financial advisor with the Armstrong Advisory Group, and I'm joined, of course, by Todd Lutsky, a partner with the law firm of Cushing & Dolan with a master's in taxation. Where are we headed now, Todd?
0: We're going to go over to Nebraska. Now, this is an arbitration case, and I know we talk about them in the past, but sometimes when they sort of get to me, I feel like I got to re-bring it up because it's so important. And it's not much about whether you did planning with the irrevocable trust or you didn't do planning before you went to the nursing home. When you're faced with going into the nursing home, you're inevitably going to have to deal with this process. And that's what this is more about. This is more about the process of what you go through when you're signing stuff and what not to do. So this case, the facts are such that Laura was diagnosed with dementia and anxiety and depression and was admitted to a nursing home, the Good Samaritan Nursing Home, we'll call it, in November of 2023. John was Laura's health care proxy and power of attorney and signed all the admission forms for her, which included, as they said, a mandatory arbitration clause. I say mandatory. Mandatory with a grain of salt, right? Early 2024, Laura's medication regime changed, and she started showing increased confusion, dementia, diminished appetite, and progressive weight loss. And then, you know, there was a coordination of continued deterioration over time until she died in February of 2024. John, as the PR of the personal representative of the estate, filed a wrongful death claim, alleging that while the nursing home documented that she needed closer attention, closer monitoring, they really failed to implement adequate checks and balances, and overall, the neglect was the proximate cause of her death. Hmm. Well, the Good Samaritan Nursing Home moved to compel arbitration under that agreement
1: that they had signed. Yeah.
0: And John, for whatever reason, did not respond to the motion to compel arbitration. So I'm a little wondering.
1: So what does that mean? He got a letter about it and then he didn't do anything?
0: Well, right. Whenever you're going through litigation,

0: 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And you can always go to Cushing Dolan PC Instagram page for more information. Ready?
1: Sure am.
0: It's the process. When you're faced with a nursing home admission, there's some rules we need to understand.
1: Mm-hmm.
0: And don't always let the nursing home dictate to you what the rules are. So first of all, you need to understand when you're filling out nursing home admission forms. In this case, there were bad facts that make bad law, right? They didn't say how the arbitration agreement was signed. Was it by a healthcare proxy or was it by the power of attorney? Because that basically makes all the difference.
1: How should you sign it?
0: Yeah, that's what I want to run through, is exactly what these processes should look like. You know, plus you need to also understand not only how to sign it, but understand the rules that an arbitration agreement is never mandatory, okay, and cannot be a condition of admission.
1: Obama changed that a decade ago, right?
0: That's right.
1: Over a decade ago.
0: So let's review these rules. And so that's very important that you understand that rule. Why? Because remember, the facts of this case said that, had to sign that mandatory arbitration agreement form. Well, it's not mandatory.
1: Yeah.
0: Just because they tell you it is doesn't mean it is. That's not what the law is. But people don't know that, and they're emotional, and they're putting someone in. I get that. All right, first of all, rule number one, best practice, don't ever sign an arbitration agreement.
1: When you're
0: admitting someone to the nursing home. Hard stop. They are not and cannot be a condition of admission ever.
1: Yep.
0: So easy peasy, first rule.
1: Mm-hmm.
0: Just skip over it and move on, right? However, I get it. I know it's a tough time. I know when you're admitting, a person to a nursing home that you're emotionally involved, you're signing a bunch of forms, and all you want to make sure is that there's a bed and that they're going to get in.
1: And you know what, frankly, Todd, you are relying on that nursing home staff. You're trusting them because you're using them for guidance.
0: You really are.
1: You know, you're there, you're vulnerable, and you're just doing what they're telling you to do, basically.
0: Yeah, I think when you're, in that position that you're not really thinking about the law, you're not really thinking about what you should sign or how you should sign it.
1: You're
0: or
1: thinking about your loved one.
0: And getting them admitted and making sure that bed is there. So, I mean, I totally get that. But if there's a way for you to sort of step back and slow down, say, look, I don't need to sign everything in 5 minutes. Let me go sit over here and go through the paperwork, right?
1: And pick up the phone and get some advice from your attorney.
0: Yeah. Take a few hours if you need to. It doesn't matter. And so I understand that. Now, that said, if you're going to then go ahead and sign, or maybe you don't have time to get a hold of somebody, always use this rule. If you've done a healthcare proxy for somebody, And again, by the time you get to the nursing home, you might have had your basic estate plan in place, so you might have that healthcare proxy. If you do, sign every form with HCP after your name, healthcare proxy, signing as healthcare agent.
1: So even if you're both, even if you're the power of attorney and the healthcare proxy.
0: Even if you're both, choose to be signing as the
1: healthcare
0: agent.
1: Hat. Okay.
0: Why? Case after case after case tells us that when you sign as a healthcare agent, you can only do things that are for medical reasons.
1: Mm-hmm.
0: Well, admitting somebody is a medical reason. Binding somebody under an arbitration contract is not a medical decision.
1: Yeah.
0: And therefore, even if you sign that arbitration agreement as healthcare proxy, you wouldn't be able to effectively bind anybody under it.
1: You don't have the power to make that decision.
0: You don't have the power.
1: So
0: just sign it that way if you're going to do it. Of course, don't sign it. And lastly, folks, don't sign it as power of attorney, because I think that's what was done here.
1: Mm-hmm.
0: And the power of attorney might allow you the power to bind under a contract. So don't sign it that way ever. That said, folks, get your plan in place. Unlocking the power of irrevocable Medicaid trusts

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1: You've been listening to Todd Lutsky, a partner with the law firm of Cushing & Dolan. 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
1: 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That's DAV5K.Boston. 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Once again, here's Todd Lutsky and Susan Powers.
2: Welcome back, Todd. I have a few questions from listeners for you. First question comes from Christine in Falmouth, Mass., and Christine writes, I am single, but I have a long-term boyfriend, and we live together in a home that I own. I'd like to have this home go to my two kids ultimately, but I don't want my kids to kick him out if I die first. They all get along now, but I know that things can change after someone dies. Is there a way I can make sure that he can live in that home for a few years until he gets himself settled somewhere else?
3: Well, there absolutely is a way to do that. And again, folks, this is why planning is so important, right? By planning, you're able to take, and you really need a trust to do this. And again, whether it's revocable or irrevocable is kind of up to you, Christine, but I would think that if this is a home, again, it sounds like in Falmouth, it's probably nice, you want to preserve that home for your kids, mm-hmm, and then take care of him, I would think the irrevocable trust would probably be the right way to go. And so then we put the house in the irrevocable trust so

0: taxes, etc. And then you got to put a little more teeth in it than that, because you don't want the property to go to waste, right? You want to make sure it maintains its value. So, you know, in the event there is a bill outstanding for more than 90 consecutive days, water, utility, heat,
1: taxes, and so forth,
0: that would be reason for him to lose his right to live there. Okay. For those 2 years. Or in the event he dies, or in the event he is not in the house for 6 consecutive months.
1: So he could still snowbird and...
0: Yeah, you can go on vacation, you can come back, but, you know, if you're not there for 6 consecutive months, you've kind of abandoned it. And then you lose your right to live there, okay? And then it would then go whatever you want. You could say, at that time, it now reverts to my children, divide it equally to my kids, pay it out. So you need that language in there, and you're not being mean, because if you don't pay your bills, they're going to shut off the water, they're going to shut off the heat.
1: And
0: so
1: it's going to fall into disrepair.
0: Yeah, you need to pay it anyway. If you don't pay the real estate taxes, the town's going to take it, so... Got to have the teeth in there for it as well. Folks, that can be done. Now, that's planning, right? And whether the trust, again, is irrevocable or not, this is an irrevocable Medicaid trust guide we're giving away. But either way, that can be done when you pass. But folks, here I think it was important to use the irrevocable trust to protect these assets for specific purposes and specific people. And if you ever wondered if these trusts were right for you, this guide will make your answer known, because it, in a question and answer format, tells you what can go in, how the taxes work, what you can do with the assets, how you invest them, how you access them. You know, there's a day-to-day operation of how this trust works is in this guide, and new questions have been added to it. 866-848-5699 or LegalExchangeShow.com to get the guide. It's the end of the month, folks, so call and get it and learn once and for all whether these trusts are right for you. 866-848-5699 or LegalExchangeShow.com. And you can always go to Cushing & Dolan PC's Instagram page for more information.
1: Our last question comes from Dorothy in Newport, Rhode Island. And Dorothy writes, "My husband and I created our irrevocable trust with you around 9 years ago. We have our home worth around $2 million in it that I will be putting on the market soon. My husband is in failing health, and I recently moved him into a memory care unit at an assisted living. What happens to the money when the home sells? How can that be used? When he passes, his pension ends, so I'll need funds to replace his income of around $40,000 a year. How does the process work?"
0: Yeah, great question. So this is... really, it's spot on in terms of these are the kinds of things that are in the guide. These are what people think about every day, right? What can I do? So one, yes, we can sell the house, right? Because she might want to sell the house. You can sell the home. And when you sell the home, I'm going to answer some questions that may not be in here. The money would go back into the trust. So the money would be protected. Just like the house was protected, because it says... 9 years ago. So I know that what's that that house has been in there more than 5 years, and therefore protected from the cost of long-term care. And so when you sell it, folks, don't feel like you reset the clock. The money is just as protected with no new waiting period.
1: Because it's not ending up back in her pocket. It goes from the trust-owned house to the trust-owned bank or brokerage account.
0: That's exactly right. And meaning that nothing new went in the trust. You just reinvested what was already in there.
1: Right, from real estate to cash. Just like buying and selling a different stock.
0: Exactly like that. So good. So we got past that. And because I make it a grantor trust, there's no adverse income tax consequences. So that's good news. And now what? So now we know it's protected. Now she's saying, what? How can I use it? Use the money. Well, again, and a good reason to protect assets is this very reason. People's pensions end, and you may need to replace the lost money with income from other assets. And that's another reason we preserve assets for each other first, to make sure the healthy or surviving spouse can live comfortably. Okay, so now we got $2 million, and even if they bought another home, maybe she downsized and buys a condo.
1: This is actually our mutual client.

0: Ryan, and she's moving into a home owned by her daughter. So she will not have any.
1: So she'll have the whole
0: new purchase
1: money,
0: like
1: $2
0: million dollars in a
1: whatever taxes might have been due.
0: Yeah.
1: Wonderful. So in this case, that will be invested. So like if she's working with you then, Susan, she can continue to work with you and call and say, I want to help on how to invest my $2 million.
0: Yep.
1: And then she will get that invested in a way that generates some income for her. And then that income, these trusts are designed as, you might have heard them called income-only trusts. So all the income that's being generated pays out to her or them. If they're both alive. And that way they pick it up on their own income tax return. There's no adverse taxes. And they're living on it. I mean, you could easily be kicking out 100,000.
0: 100 grand a year.
1: 100 grand a year on that without any trouble at all. And that's good.
0: Yeah.
1: Good money. Way more than the 40 that she was giving up. So, folks, it can be done. And it does work. So get these trusts. Understand how they work. Unlocking the powers of Medicaid irrevocable trusts, question and answer format, you'll know whether they're right for you or
0: which
1: not.
0: Which includes that whole process we just talked about, selling the house and getting the proceeds and all
1: one
0: that.
1: Of the questions in there for sure. 866-848-5699 or LegalExchangeShow.com. You can download it right there.
0: 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Maybe I'll be able to read your question on the air, and hopefully his answer will stop you from becoming one of his next real-life stories. 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I'm Susan Powers, a financial advisor with the Armstrong Advisory Group. 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
2: Many people assume that if an asset is irrevocable, it's completely out of their hands. That's not necessarily the case. 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That's 866-848-5699. Or you can request it online at LegalExchangeShow.com. 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
2: 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Honor those who served. Sign up today at DAV5K.Boston. That's DAV5K.Boston. Many people assume that if an asset is irrevocable, it's completely out of their hands. That's not necessarily the case. Cushing & Dolan's new guide, Unlocking the Power of Irrevocable Medicaid Trusts, explains how these trusts can help protect certain assets from the cost of long-term care while still allowing you to maintain important rights and flexibility. The guide breaks down some of the common misunderstandings about irrevocable trusts and how they actually work. It explains why many families use these trusts as part of a broader plan to help preserve assets for future generations. Inside, you'll also find information about how these trusts work.

0: Internal Revenue Code, which means you, mom and dads of the world, are considered the owners of the trust assets for income tax purposes, not for Medicaid purposes, mm-hmm. for income tax purposes. So what that means is the trust would need to file a tax return just like you do.
1: Yep.
0: But it's a trust tax return. So if the trust has no other assets in it, so it's never filed a tax return except the house. But now you sell the house and the house has money mm-hmm. in it because it gets the proceeds. A couple of things will happen. One, when you transferred the house into the trust, remember that was an incomplete gift. So you, whatever your basis was in your hands is the same basis the trust has.
1: So no additional taxes as a result of it being in that trust.
0: No more or no less.
1: Right. So neutral.
0: So let's say we've got $1 million home that we paid $500,000 for years ago. Mm-hmm. When we put it in the trust, the basis is $500,000.
1: Yep.
0: And the trust sells it for $1 million. Now there's $1 million. You got to get an ID number, open up the bank account in the name of the trust to receive the money.
1: Yep.
0: It's got $1 million. But it also has gain mm-hmm. of $500,000
1: right.
0: in the trust. Now the trust has to file an income tax return to report that gain.
1: Because the trust sold the house.
0: Trust sold the house, got an ID number.
1: Yep.
0: It's like a social security number for the trust. So now it has to report that gain. So it will file a Form 1041, different than what we as humans file. We file 1040s. Trusts file 1041.
1: Okay.
0: And in the upper left-hand corner, there's a little box telling you what kind of trust it is. As I said earlier, this trust is known as a grantor trust.
1: Yeah.
0: Well, there's a little box that says grantor trust. You check that box.
1: Yeah.
0: So we know it's a grantor trust. And ultimately, zeros will be put on the return, but the gain will show up in a grantor letter.
1: Like a 1099 issued for mom and dad.
0: From the trust.
1: Similar, yeah.
0: And that grantor letter goes to mom and dad as grantors mm-hmm. saying your trust earned $500,000 of capital gain.
1: Yep.
0: Put it on your tax return. Mm-hmm. So the trust doesn't pay any tax. You get the gain.
1: It pushes it over.
0: Yeah.
1: Yeah.
0: So now I have to report the gain, but that's okay because since it's on my tax return or the person's tax return, you get a Section 121 capital gains exclusion for selling your primary residence. Mm-hmm. And if you're married, that exclusion is $500,000. That's why I made the numbers yep. work. So I would have $500,000 of gain, but I would have $500,000 capital gains exclusion for selling my primary residence. Mm-hmm. No tax.
1: Great.
0: Same as if it was in my name.
1: Yeah.
0: So no more, no less. And folks, that is a question in this guide. That when I talk about the taxes, that's what I mean. Can I sell my house? Can I buy a new one? Does it affect my 5-year waiting period? Can I manage my money? Can I collect the income? You know, what can I do? How do these work day to day? You're going to know once and for all whether you like these trusts or not. It's the end of the month, folks. 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
1: So, Todd, when you were talking, you made me think of another mutual client that we have. So,
0: shocker.
1: Right? There's a few out there. So this other client I have, her daughter's the trustee, and mom is declining in health. House is worth about $1 million, but she had a small mortgage on it when she initially funded her irrevocable trust, so you reserved a life estate for her.
0: Good.
1: What happens now?
0: A smart lawyer.
1: Right? He has his moments. What happens now when she sells that house because they're planning to put it on the market?
0: Yeah.
1: What happens with that life estate because she owns that nugget? Mom is still alive. How does that sale get handled?
0: And that's a really good question. Now, remember, folks, we don't do life estates often, but if you happen to have a mortgage on your home, when we put it into the irrevocable trust, we reserve the life estate to preserve the mortgage.

0: mortgage, it prevents the bank from calling the note, right? Due on sale clause, they're in every mortgage. This prevents it because you kept, as you said, Susan, a little nugget of ownership. Now, how old is this person?
1: About
0: when she,
1: 75.
0: So at 75, you have to go to an IRS table. It's table S. And you also have to go to the regulations, the 7520 regs, kick out every month an interest rate. It's called the applicable federal rate. And that changes monthly. And you look at the long-term applicable federal rate, and let's say today it's 4%.
1: Yep.
0: You then go to the IRS table S for 4%. They have one for every percent. And then you find your, you go down this column and you find your age, 75. Then you go across and there's going to be a percent there based on a 75-year-old for what value is that life estate as to the whole property.
1: Do you know what a ballpark would be?
0: I do. For a 75-year-old, it's still pretty young in the in the estate planning world. It's probably going to be 35%.
1: Okay.
0: So, you know, it's pretty high, you know, maybe a little more. I'd say short of about 35, 38% perhaps.
1: Okay.
0: So that means a good chunk of money still might come to you.
1: Sure.
0: Life tenant, whereas the remainder will go to the trust.
1: Which actually probably works out pretty well for them because mom's going to be moving into an assisted living that can step up to higher care.
0: So she might need some
1: needed.
0: Of that money.
1: So she's definitely going to need a chunk of change. So she'll probably use every bit of that to pay for her care. And meanwhile, the remaining, let's call it $650,000, that stays in the trust. And then she
0: Protected.
1: Can invest it just like we did for Dorothy.
0: Generate income, live on it.
1: Yep.
0: And remember, folks, well, this was one example, but as you get older, it pretty quickly drops.
1: Okay.
0: So the older you are, that table shows the smaller the value of the percentage interest. So, you know, you get to 85, it might only be, you know, 15%.
1: Yep.
0: You know, so a smaller piece would go the older you are, which is also important because you might be going into a nursing home at that point and you want less coming to you. So that's how that works, the older you get. And then from a capital gains tax standpoint,
1: since we just... Yeah, I was just going to ask that. How is that impacted by the life estate?
0: Not going to change anything. So remember, the total gain, if we were to use our $500,000 gain, the total gain is going to still be reported on the 1040.
1: Okay.
0: Some will come from the trust, and some will come from the life tenant.
1: Okay.
0: But either way, the life tenant...
1: still have the whole...
0: The whole gain still ends up on the...
1: Nice.
0: Personal tax return. So, folks, you're starting, I hope you're starting to understand the flexibility, the control, the non-adverse tax consequences that go along with irrevocable trusts. If you're still not convinced, get the guide. It's the end of the month, 866-848-5699 or legalexchangeshow.com, and you can download the guide right there.
1: Todd Lutsky from the law firm of Cushing & Dolan, thank you so much.
0: Thank you, Susan. Always a pleasure.
1: I'm Susan Powers, a financial advisor with the Armstrong Advisory Group. We thank you for joining us today, and we'll be back again next week on The Legal Exchange with Todd Lutsky.
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0: The headline reports that we saw this morning for January were slightly higher than expectations, but I would say within a rounding error of overall expectations for what we would see from the headline numbers. So let's start right there. Headline inflation up 0.5% month over month. I believe expectations were for a 0.4% increase. Year over year, 6.4% year over year. So a decline from last month, but again, yeah, slightly hotter than was anticipated, I believe.
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14: 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We've got a guide available this month. It's titled Talking to Your Kids About Inheritance. And Mike, one of the pieces that I think needs to be focused on in this discussion is how long-term care situations may influence what kind of inheritance is able to be passed on and what plans are for long-term care.
3: Yeah, we all

0: Though the vast majority of people do not carry long-term care insurance, whether for right or wrong, that is the case. And so having an understanding with the kids, not only of, you know, who's in charge of making medical decisions, but how you expect that those medical decisions could affect a future inheritance and what to prioritize, right? Maybe there's a family home that's always been in the family that you want to make sure is passed along, and valuing that appropriately compared to retirement accounts or something else can be confusing for children.
1: When we talk about the impact that long-term care costs can have on an inheritance, what's the scale that we're talking about these days?
0: Well, I mean, in Northeast, where this type of care is typically most expensive, you can be talking about pushing $200,000 a year on certain types of long-term care. 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But in the most severe cases, it can ruin someone financially pretty rapidly. And so understanding that and having those conversations early is important.
1: The guide is titled Talking to Your Kids About Inheritance, and you can request it by calling 800-393-4001. 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
1: Chuck, Mike, Tucker with you. We're going to get right into it because, honestly, surprisingly busy day for what I thought was, you know, going to be pretty quiet overall. But we got some real meat on Google's bones that we're going to pick at. And so let's start right there. Alphabet, the company formerly known as Google, reported earnings after the bell yesterday. The earnings were quite fine. In fact, they were pretty darn good when you look at the current quarter that they put out. Here's the big thing that we saw from them. Earnings per share came in at 285 versus 289 expected. Slight miss on earnings per share. No one's going to really quibble with that too much. Revenue beat by about 3%. $120 billion in revenue versus $117 expected. Great. Love to see it. Google guided their CapEx for the year is going to be between $195 billion to $205 billion. That's up from $180 to $190, so about an 8 to 9% bump in their CapEx projections for the year. And this is, in my opinion, where the problems start and end and why Google's stock is off about 7% today the last time I checked. Let me pull it up again. Yes, 6.5 indeed. And here's
0: for a $4.25 trillion company, keep in mind.
1: Yes. So here's the deal. Do you know what the performance is for Google's stock so far year to date?
0: No, hit me.
1: 2%.
0: Got it.
1: 2.2, actually. I'm selling them a little bit short. I don't want to do that. But here's the deal. The people who buy and sell stocks, traders and investors, if you will, they have largely given the hyperscalers a pass because of all their spending, because the thought is, hey, you got to spend money to make money,
0: mm-hmm.
1: which Mark Venditti and I talked about yesterday And we said the interesting thing about Google is that Google actually does not have to spend money to make money.
0: No, they make a whole boatload. What was the? I'm checking. Go ahead.
1: No, I have to. I have to

0: that $130 billion cash pile turn into $10 billion. That would not be comfortable for them. So I think, you know, what we are seeing here, and this is evidenced by what is selling off today, Google's down, you know, almost 7%. Amazon's down 4%. Is that because people are suddenly, like, buying less Amazon stuff today?
1: No.
0: No, they're a hyperscaler, too. Meta, down 3.25%. The one that is being spared today is Microsoft, which is only down 1.25%. And the only thing I can think of is, hey, Microsoft, you know, like, when you look at its product mix and everything, maybe there's something unique there. They're not doing quite as much CapEx as these other guys. Maybe that lets them off the hook, or maybe it's just, like, random. Like, I don't know. But your big hyperscalers are clearly being punished today. The piece that I think is worth talking about also is I don't think any of the ones I mentioned are going to change their CapEx plans because of this.
1: Not because of a 6% sell-off.
0: They're all in on it. The one that I think you need to watch for is Oracle, because Oracle does not have the supplemental business to get anywhere close to, you know, the level of, you know, self-funding that these other companies have. Even though these companies are free cash flow negative now, they can still figure out how to manage because they have, you know, massive other revenues and they have levers they can pull financing-wise. Oracle's got two key problems. Number one, they're a fraction of the size revenue-wise as any of these other companies. Number two, basically all of their future revenue commitments on the data center side are coming from OpenAI, who has had a few problems recently.
1: Yeah, we'll talk about a few of
0: those later. Aside from, you know, hacking another website accidentally and, you know, cutting their prices and things like that, everything's fine.
1: By the way, on the Microsoft comment you made, Microsoft stock was already down 20% over the last 12 months. Google's still up. Alphabet's still up a good 60. So I think that could just be part of it. The pricing on these companies are pretty different. But yeah, this is all punishment for massive spending increases, and it will be pretty interesting to find out. Like you said, nobody wants to slow down this scaling game that they are all racing towards.
0: I do.
1: None of the companies want to slow down.
0: Yes.
1: Some of them are going to be forced to slow down, right? At some point, one of them is going to issue bonds, and there's going to be no buyers.
0: Yes.
1: It's probably not going to be Alphabet. It's probably not going to be Microsoft or Meta because of their business models, but someone's going to go out there and trying to issue equity or issue debt, and it's going to be a ugly no-taker scenario, and then they're going to be forced to say, yeah, we don't have the cash to spend on this anymore.
0: Can we talk about this as it relates to Oracle just as an example?
1: Sure.
0: So the way that in general, there are a number of different ways, but one of the ways that you can measure the creditworthiness of a company is through credit default swaps. And if this is a term that sounds familiar to anyone listening, it's because back in, you know, 2007, 2008, credit default swaps on banks were one of the ways that people measured, hey, are they going to go under because of their subprime problems? A credit default swap is very simply, hey, how much will you pay me for insurance that this company doesn't go under in the next X, you know, period of time? So if we look at five-year credit default swaps on your big hyperscalers, generally what you see for Amazon, Meta, Microsoft, and Google, those are the big four, the five-year credit default swaps are somewhere between 47 and 78 basis points, which means if you've got $100,000 in bonds of any of those companies, you need to pay anywhere from like $500 to $750 to insure that. Very low insurance costs, because you're pretty much saying those companies are going to be able to pay their liabilities during that time.
1: Mm-hmm.
0: Oracle, in that same issue, five-year credit default swaps, 206 basis points, 3 to 4 times the cost of the other one. So number one, you look at Oracle and you're like, okay, they're being viewed differently by the market. The other piece is that when you look at the yields on Oracle's debt, the spread relative to comparable treasuries for all the other hyperscalers is anywhere from like 150 to 225 basis points.
1: Meaning you're going to get paid 1.5 to 2-ish% more on debt from one of these hyperscalers compared to a loan from the United States.
0: And this government. I'm looking at like long-term, like 30-year bonds.
1: Yep.

0: Oracle's spread is 350 basis points, which makes it much closer to like getting into like below investment grade range than the other guys. So the interesting question that I think is worth asking here is, hey, like at some point, does a ratings agency look at Oracle's debt and is like, hey, you're starting to trade more like junk than investment grade. Do you get a downgrade? And what does that do to this whole complex then? And what does it mean? These are some of the questions that might need to be asked in the next 12 to 18 months. Let's take a quick break. When we come back, anything else that we want to touch on for the Googs?
1: They were fined $1 billion by the EU. Move on.
0: Okay. Let's take a quick break. When we come back, we'll talk Tesla earnings from yesterday next.
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7: Environmental nonprofit Ocean River Institute is working with communities to tackle climate change with nature-based solutions that feature slowing water down and building more soil with grasses and plants. Research indicates that people acting in their own

0: people are saying about it, you have this big degree of spending and no real payoff in the earnings call about, you know, hey, these driverless taxis that you're rolling out, these robotics that you want to do, what's the status? Instead, you got, hey, we're going to have Starlink in cars and we're going to have Grok in some of our cars, which is great, except Tesla doesn't own those products. In fact, that sounds like it's going to be benefiting SpaceX, not Tesla. And so I think what investors got was a boatload of spending, some modest increase in sales, but, you know, worse numbers here in the U.S., and no real payoff on what the timeline is for those investments to pay off.
1: Given some of the things that were talked about on, you know, the earnings call, hey, like, an analyst, you know, specifically asked Musk at one point, like, are you considering merging Tesla and SpaceX?
0: Right.
1: And Musk basically said, like, it's not an appropriate place, like, to talk about that, blah, blah, blah. But then shortly after went on to talk about, well, like, you know, we could see ways that, like, this integrates with that and this and that. And so
0: sure.
1: I think it very much is something that they are thinking about.
0: Yeah, which is tough to do when both companies are in free fall. They're not in free fall, but are not going terribly well recently.
1: Can I raise a question for you about market psychology? I guess I can.
0: Sure.
1: So since Tesla has been public, and more specifically for the last like 5 to 6 years, since it went parabolic in 2020.
0: Yeah.
1: Is it's safe to say that investors haven't really cared about Tesla's financials? Right? Like,
0: well, yes, but those financials haven't been on the brink of collapse like they were in 2018, 2019.
1: But, like, even we've talked at length. The stock is not tethered to its valuation in any way, shape, or form.
0: Agreed.
1: It's just, there's a huge Elon premium, and that's fine.
0: Since the company was made it past the stage of will they go bankrupt in the next quarter, nobody's really cared about the financials.
1: Correct. So here's the question that I will raise. Given that there's another Elon company that's now publicly traded, one that has far loftier revenue and profit goals, and
0: forget about revenue and profit goals, just far loftier goals generally.
1: No, but like, who cares what like a company's like, you know, speaking like verbal goals are like instead you have analysts being like, well, we see this is like a $3 trillion revenue company by 2040. It's like, well, what does that even mean?
0: Sure.
1: Like, given that there's now another Elon company that is trading on vibes, which there's nothing, ultimately every stock trades on vibes of some kind. It's mm-hmm. just, you know, how tethered to, you know, the vibes of fundamentals are you? I guess what I'm asking is, given that investors are now being asked to treat SpaceX as, hey, trust me, we can grow into this, do you think there's any out there that are like, I no longer have the patience for two holdings that behave that way? Like, is there pressure on Tesla to be the grown-up big brother now instead of still being what it's been for the last 6 years?
0: I think that there is a group of people who are Elon Musk fanatics, fans, whatever
1: sure.
0: you want to call them. But it is a limited group of people. It is not an ever-expanding one. And so if you wanted to come to the argument of, hey, there's just only so much appetite and so much money that those people have to buy Tesla tequila and to invest in...
1: Forgot about that
0: this
1: one.
0: This came up with me Tesla on vacation
2: diner.
0: Because my
1: wife's... The flamethrowers?
0: My wife's uncle's brother is a Tesla fanatic and gifted him a bottle of Tesla tequila.
1: Wife's uncle's brother?
0: Correct.
2: Could have just said friend.
1: Wife's okay. uncle. So your uncle-in-law's brother... Wait, wife's uncle's brother makes him still your wife's uncle?
0: No, because uncle by marriage. So...
1: So your uncle-in-law twice removed?
0: Yeah, sure. Gave him a bottle of Tesla tequila years ago, and it's now worth like $2,000 on eBay. So there are those fanatics out there, but he does not seem to be growing his fanatic base. And in fact, while he might not have lost any of the fanatics, I think he's lost some people that were on the margins about Elon Musk. And so, yeah, I think you could argue, hey, there's just only so many dollars of Tesla fanatics to go around here. The counterpoint would be, you know, you made the point about, like, forget about what, you know, the stated goals of the company. Well, frankly, if we're talking about companies that detach entirely from financial

0: reality, then the stated goals of the company are the only things that matter, right? Like, the stated goals about where they want to go.
1: I don't even know if they are, though. You know, like, I literally think, and I'm not saying this is wrong, like it's been perfectly fine for at least, like, 5 or 6 years. I think the vast majority of Tesla investors bought the stock for two reasons. It went up in Elon Musk. Like, forget about, like, stated goals. Sure. Like, you know, sure, like, when asked by a friend, they might say, well, they're developing robots, blah, blah, blah.
0: Sure.
1: Ultimately, it comes back to two things.
0: I trust Elon.
1: The stock went up and Elon Musk. Mm-hmm. Now, eventually, if the stock goes down enough, like, then enough people get upset and they're like, okay, I can't do that anymore. But we've seen that, like, Tesla shareholders are willing to ride significant volatility.
0: Yeah.
1: So we'll see how this goes if it keeps up for a few quarters. One quarter and one move like this doesn't necessarily mean a change of direction. But if we see this for, like, 2-3 quarters and it becomes a pattern, then I think there's something where you say, okay, is this starting to influence, you know, how people view these things and how it may move? Quick break. When we come back, we got Wall Street Watch.
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5: This is Tucker Silva with the Financial Exchange Show, and I'm joined today by estate planning attorney Todd Lutsky from the law firm of Cushing & Dolan with your Financial Exchange Quick Tip of the Day. And today we're talking about how Medicaid irrevocable trusts operate. Todd, many people are afraid that if they

and see some stuff in services, but by and large, what we were seeing was goods inflation beginning to cool off. The headline reports that we saw this morning for January were slightly

0: And turmoil in the Middle East are also pressuring stocks. Right now, the Dow is down by 1% or 551 points. S&P 500 down 1.1% or 86 points lower. NASDAQ selling off 550 points, over 2% lower. Russell 2000 down by 0.5%. 10-year Treasury yield up 5 basis points at 4.70%. And oil jumping 5% higher today, trading at $91 a barrel. Alphabet tumbling by 7% after the tech giant raised its capital expenditures forecast to a range of $195 billion to $205 billion, leading to more worries over AI spending. Meanwhile, Tesla is sinking 13% after the EV maker reported negative free cash flow of more than $1 billion in the previous quarter amid significant spending on AI and robotics. IBM shares are edging higher after the tech firm missed profit and revenue expectations. This comes after IBM last week posted preliminary results that led to the biggest single-day loss in the stock's history. American Airlines cut its full-year earnings outlook as a result of higher fuel costs, sending that stock down by 7%, and Intel shares are up by 1% ahead of its earnings report after today's closing bell. I'm Tucker Silva, and that is Wall Street Watch.
1: So yesterday in the evening, I don't know the exact time, but somewhere in the 5 to 7 p.m. range, the Houthis, who control the western half of Yemen, targeted two tankers attempting to transit the Bab el-Mandeb Strait, which is the strait at the bottom end of the Red Sea that connects it out into the Indian Ocean. And there were, you know, pictures and videos of these tankers on fire. So they actually hit them. It's been confirmed by multiple sources. Earlier this morning, two Chinese flag tankers were able to exit the strait. Again, we have to now specify because...
2: Which strait?
1: We're dealing with two straits.
2: Yeah.
1: Hormuz is the one that goes around, like, the tip of the Arabian Peninsula. Bab el-Mandeb is the one that goes between kind of like West, East Africa, you know, Somalia and Yemen on the other side of the Arabian Peninsula. So we got two straits, only one of which is actually straight. The other one is curved. I digress.
2: You sure do.
1: In any case, here's the problem. Bab el-Mandeb has been used over the course of the last 6 months as a bypass by Saudi Arabia for an insane amount of oil. There's an east-west oil pipeline that flows through Saudi Arabia, and pre-conflict, about 3 million barrels a day were flowing through it to a port called Yanbu that then oil was being exported out of. When the conflict, you know, sparked up, Saudi Arabia said, okay, we've got capacity to up that flow by a few million additional barrels a day. Let's do that so we don't have to take too much production offline. So you end up with somewhere in the ballpark of like 5 to 7 million barrels a day flowing through that pipeline. It's one of the reasons why oil prices didn't go as high as they could have in the spring. So the question now that is very valid is, what is the Houthis' plan for how, for basically what they plan to allow to exit via Bab el-Mandeb? And do they plan at some point to even target Saudi loading facilities in Yanbu that would potentially take more transportation offline? Because here's the problem on this. If that production is reduced, then this makes the current escalation where right now in the Strait of Hormuz, there's nothing going through right now. Like the satellite images from the last day basically show a couple ships making it sure. Their way through. There's nothing happening there. If Hormuz is offline and Bab el-Mandeb is offline, then you end up with a situation that is more severe than the spring. And if we're being honest, oil markets are pricing that in. Not in the price of oil. Brent crude right now is at $100 a barrel for the first time in a couple months. It was, you know, north of $115 at one point. But where it is being priced in is in what we call time spreads. And time spreads are exactly what they sound like. What's the difference in price now versus the difference in price somewhere later on the futures curve? Comparing price across time.
2: Yep.
1: Here's where we stand right now. September delivery on Brent is at that $100.58. October's at $94.34. What this means, let's say that you're a seller of oil. If you're sitting on a million barrels of oil, If you commit to September delivery right now, you get an extra $6 million versus

0: delivering it in October. It is pulling oil out of storage because you will get paid for it today. These time spreads are the highest that we've seen. Not quite. They're at the same level that we saw in March and April, which indicates this is as tight of an oil market as we saw then, and that was the tightest one that we've basically ever seen.
1: The additional problem with this is back in April, I don't have the numbers in front of me, Chuck, but I'm guessing you can confirm.
0: Which one's
1: the level of the Strategic Petroleum Reserve in the United States, and then a number that nobody knows, which is how much oil China had in reserves back in April, both of which are going to be substantially lower today than where they were back in April.
0: SPR at the beginning of the conflict was at 415 million barrels. Today, 311. You've got in commercial stockpiles, commercial crude inventories, you are, hang on, I got to see which line is which. Okay, pink is that. Green, we want the green one. Green, we had 439 million barrels. We're at 411 right now on commercials. Commercials actually expanded a little bit up to 465 in the early days before, you know, dropping by 50 million. So, again, on the SPR, conventional wisdom is you can get down to somewhere between 150 and 240 million barrels. Energy Secretary Wright was out 2 days ago saying, no, we can take it down to 70. I did a little bit of research on this. Apparently, if you assume that some of the caverns are one-time use only and you don't need to refill them, you can potentially get down to 70 million barrels.
1: Got it.
0: Like, you physically won't be able to refill them because they would collapse, is kind of the understanding that I got. So I'm not sure that we want to do that, but I found it interesting that he talked about that, because why would you be talking about needing to take the SPR down to 70 if you thought this was just overdone and dusted?
1: Well, you know, you do it to try and stabilize energy markets, which is what the administration's been trying to do for the last 5 months.
0: But like, you only do that if you think that like you need to, is kind of my point, I guess. So on the commercial side, remember, 411 million barrels doesn't mean you can access all that. 150 million of its pipeline, another 100 to 150 million is working inventory at refineries, and another 50 to 60 million is tank bottoms that you can't access because of the deliberate design of the tank, because the bottoms of the tank is where all the sediment accrues, and you don't want to try to sell oil that has sediment in it, because that's not good for, you know, well, anything that needs
1: your
0: oil.
1: Reputation.
0: Well, do you ever sit there and say, man, I could really use some sand in my engine right now?
1: Yeah.
0: Like, no, you generally don't. You'd prefer to avoid it, all else being equal. So I think where we sit is we're at the point where typically there's been some kind of announcement from the president along the lines of, hey, like, you know, we're going to restart negotiations and we're, you know, ceasing operations as a result. It doesn't feel like we're heading there because the cadence is actually picking up and you're seeing, you know, a wider target set that is, you know, being attacked by U.S. forces in the last couple of days. But maybe we go in that direction.
1: Yeah, I mean, the experience of the last 5 months has been exactly that. You get to a breaking point on energy prices where the president becomes very uncomfortable and you do see a pivot. Even if it doesn't get confirmed by Iranians, you see a pivot in messaging from the president.
0: So yes.
1: The question is, will we get that pivot or will we get more escalation? Because, you know, you could see oil prices at 120 bucks a barrel in days.
0: The other question that I think is worth asking is, like, what do the Iranians think about that? Like, as
1: about
0: a concept.
1: What?
0: Generally, when the president has, you know, made overtures to Iran for, think back to, like, either April or the Memorandum of Understanding in June.
1: Yeah.
0: Iran said, okay, like, we'll work with mediators to get this done. Iran's now had, in the latest one with the Memorandum of Understanding, the idea was, okay, like, we signed this, and clearly there were disagreement. Like, even after the signed text, it was, okay, like, we disagree on what these words actually mean.
1: Mm.
0: I'm not saying, like, either side's right or wrong. I'm just saying that they disagreed on, like, what free traffic through the Strait of Hormuz meant.
1: Yeah.
0: The U.S. clearly said, no, this means, like, free traffic. Iran clearly said, no, this means we're going to administer the thing. Obviously, like, that doesn't really seem to be a point in Iran's favor, but, like, just put yourself in their shoes for a second. I'm not asking you to say they're right. I'm asking you to just put yourself in their shoes. So Iran signs the deal, and within 3 weeks it breaks down.

0: inflation beginning to cool off. The headline reports that we saw this morning for January were slightly higher than expectations, but I would say within a rounding error of overall expectations for what we would see from the headline numbers. So let's start right there. Headline inflation up 0.5% month over month. I believe expectations were for a 0.4% increase. Year over year, 6.4% year over year. So a decline from last month, but again, slightly hotter than was anticipated, I believe.
1: Yeah, I think we'd been lulled into a sense in markets, not us, just collectively we, the whole country, investors, however you want to think about that.

0: And I started getting bombed again shortly after the Memorandum of Understanding, which means I need to do more. I'm not saying that's right. I'm just saying I can, like,
1: you can see
0: how
1: they get there.
0: It's a pretty easy line of thinking.
1: Yep.
0: So, all this is preface to say, I have no idea what's going to actually happen. We could end up with another, you know, ceasefire deal tomorrow. Wouldn't really, actually, it would surprise me tomorrow. Usually we get the bad news on Fridays. If we're being honest, the bad news usually comes on Fridays. Could there be, like, a ceasefire announcement Monday or today? Like, sure, like, maybe. Like, I have no idea. We'll see where things go. Let's take a quick break. When we return, let's talk a little bit about the Fed.
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2: Fed meeting is next Wednesday, and piece from Nick Timmerhouse in the Wall Street Journal. Remember, Timmerhouse is basically the Fed whisperer. If the Fed under Jay Powell ever wanted to say anything, they said it through Nick Timmerhouse. Actually, they would speak themselves, but if they were in a quiet period and wanted to say something, you'd get the Timmerhouse piece that came out, and it would say what the Fed wanted you to hear.
3: So question, is he writing this piece because he's no longer that mouthpiece, and he's confused, or is he writing this piece because it's genuinely a confusing period?
2: I don't know. It's probably a little bit of both. Yeah. And so I think it's always important when reading a piece to understand who's writing it and the lens through which they're writing it from, because it informs how you read it. And I don't know if Timmerhouse is on the outs with Warsh, on the ins with Warsh, or neither. And so I don't know if this is Warsh's perspective, Timmerhouse's perspective, or the third possibility, maybe it's the perspective of other members of the Federal Reserve Open Market Committee, specifically Mr. Jerome Powell, who still sits on that committee. What if, again, like I don't know yet because it's only been a month. But we're going to figure out, hey, is Timmerhouse speaking for, you know, the Fed as a whole? Is he speaking for himself? Is he speaking for Warsh? Or is he still speaking for Powell?
3: I will acknowledge for a moment here that in, you know, when looking at the odds of a action, typically when you're this close to a meeting, it's a little bit more certain, or at least it has been over the last decade, when you're this close to a meeting, what's likely to happen at the next meeting. And the next meeting, which occurs just 6 days from now, there's a 62% likelihood, according to CME, of nothing happening and a 38% chance of a rate hike. And that's, again, when we're this close, usually closer to 90-10, if not more. So I think there is some confusion about this moment in
2: time. There is.
3: I personally think that the single best thing that that Warsh could do if he wants to lower interest rates later this year or early next year would be to hike interest rates, surprisingly, at this meeting. Like, if your goal is
2: totally
3: to get
2: agree.
3: Rates lower later, then just acknowledge oil prices are heading up, hike rates right now, nip it in the bud, and, you know, let the markets react to that. And then it probably gives you that cover to be able to move things later. But I'll also point out that I'm not sure how inclined anyone at the Fed is to have that type of volatility in rates, because we did very recently just cut rates by, what, 0.75% in the second half of last year?
2: Yeah, I mean, it was almost a year ago now. You know, it was 10 months. So I think there's been enough time that has passed where you could say, hey, we started that cutting cycle in September of last year.
3: Yep.
2: The economy's changed, you know, in the 0.75 since then. Okay, you know, like
3: one thing that every Fed president and member is hypercognizant of is volatility in policy and volatility in understanding of where rates are and are going to be. And that would define the 1970s, a bunch of head fakes and confusion. And I don't think anybody wants that this time. So if they do move forward with it, they're going to, well, Warsh is probably going to have to talk a little bit more about it than he would like to, I would think.
2: The single best thing that Warsh could do is surprise the market with a hike next Wednesday.
3: Not for markets.
2: Actually,
3: but
2: no. Even here's what you would see in markets, in my opinion. The initial move would be stocks down, rates up. Mm. Within a couple days, it would be stocks up, rates down. Mm. Because here's the nasty truth about all of this. There are bonds in your stocks. There are bonds in your stocks. What I mean by that is ultimately, the cost of financing through borrowing is what dictates every other cost out there.
3: Yep.
2: Equity risk premiums are based on that. Like, everything comes from that. So if you ultimately want to have the best outcome for stocks, You do want lower rates, all else being equal. But the path to getting there might be having to prove that you're willing to hike in order to show that you're not going to let inflation get out of control and rein in the long end of the curve that way. Let's take a quick break. When we come back in a bit, we got hour two coming up.

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2: Most of the time, it's because no one nearby performs CPR. But together, we can change that. 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
7: Hi, this is Chuck and Mike from the Armstrong Advisory Group, and our new guide this month is titled Talking to Your Kids About Inheritance. 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
8: 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And it can oftentimes lead to people making financial decisions because they're unaware of an inheritance that could be coming that might have been different had they been aware that someday